0: temperatures of 8 to 13 degrees and mostly light northerly breezes. And that's all from the newsroom for now.
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2: 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TikTok star and actor Aisling Kearns will be dropping in with Dervla Crotty to talk about Conor McPherson's new play. And journalist Niamh O'Reilly will be sharing her tips on surviving those long and sometimes tetchy family road trips. 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
3: And you're all welcome back. And thanks a million to Pádraig Ormsby there in the newsroom. And a quick check with just messages after popping in here from a very peaceful Goat's Path out just outside Bantry. If you're not familiar with Goat's Path, yeah, you'd see the sign just as you're heading towards in the direction of Cork City. Absolutely beautiful spot. And a friend of the show, Catherine, there is down there. And she says, Ray, thanks for the enjoyable tunes. Can I ask you to play a song, New Moon on a Friday by Greenshine? Next Friday. I haven't heard for ages and I love it so much. Thanks a lot, Kat. That's Catherine in down in Goat's Path in Bantry. I will absolutely play it next Friday. I better write that down somewhere now. But I'll definitely keep a record of that, Catherine, and we'll chalk that in for next Friday. Absolutely. We'll get back to it now with this one, though. This is Kurt Vile. This is taken from an album called Childish Prodigy. Very special artist Kurt Vile. This is called Blackberry Song.

just a few years back. That was New York's Big Thief. The album was UFOF. And that track was Cattails. Before that, we had Dubliner David Kitt, You Know What I Want to Know, from the Kitzer version of that entire Big Romance album, which was released this year. And before that, from Philadelphia with Kurt Vile, and from Childish Prodigy back in about nearly 10 years ago now, we had Blackberry Song, and he's released a new album this year actually as well, and must get it out soon. It's called, the new album is called Philadelphia's Been Good to Me, and it sure has been good to all of us music wise anyway, Kurt Vile. Now let's go take it right back now to 1968. This is taken from an album called Wee Tam and the Big Huge. I'm talking about the Incredible String Band. This is Air.

Yeah, for some reason, nearly the entire show has taken on a bit of a country tinge tonight, even with little pop star, Little Eva, from back in 1962, that was Down Home. And before that, we had the incredible String Band and Air. Sending it out to Joe in Skib, he says, I haven't heard this in years. Thanks for the memories. Once again, the power of music takes me right back to those heady days of my youth. Joe, I'm absolutely delighted to hear from you, and I'm delighted you're picking up what we're putting down. Let's try a bit of Bill Monroe and his Bluegrass Boys. Might as well lean into it a small bit at this stage. This is the Blue Moon of Kentucky.

That's Marion Faithfull and Dreaming My Dreams. And before that, we had Bill Monroe and his Bluegrass Boys and Blue Moon of Kentucky. We said we'd go full country and full bluegrass and full southern on that one. And then we had Little Eva before that and Down Home. And we have Cullum in his home in Kilester. And he says, Ray, you're on a roll there. Can you say hello to Dollo, my best buddy? Nice one there, Cullum and Dollo. And over on the email then, we have Nolene. Who says, thanks for the great tunes and chat. That's Nolene listening in Ikast, I think it's called, in Denmark. Nice one. Great to have a listener there in the Kingdom of Denmark. We have, hi Ray, can you say a big hello to all the Ryans and the Brennans listening in Barbados? Please play something from Damien Dempsey. Thanks a million, that's Dermot. Nice one, great to hear from Barbados as well. I'm just actually going to take a turn for the Caribbean though. We'll get to some demo as well in just a while, but this is the Wailers. Now this is, it's called I'm Gonna Put It On. And this one now precedes the version that showed up in the 1973 album Burning and Looting. This is really early Wailers. I'm Gonna Put It On.

Yeah, a couple of reggae ones in a row. We had the Valentines right there and Blam Blam Fever. And before that, we had the Wailers. And I'm going to put it on. And in a different part of the Caribbean, on a different island, that the Valentines were singing about there are the Brennans and the Ryans. They're in Barbados. And asking for something from Damien Dempsey. Now, I was going to play Apple of My Eye, you know, thinking about, you know, the football was in New York this evening and everything like that. But when, then I thought, wait a second, didn't Damien Dempsey have an album called To Hell or Barbados? So now we've got something interesting for the Ryans and the Brennans. This is from the album To Hell or Barbados. This is Your Pretty Smile.

It's Damien Dimsey and Your Pretty Smile. And who else have we in touch now? Because the time now is just gone 41 minutes past one. Time is getting tight now, so we'll better keep the messages tight. You know, we have T.R. Dallas. Ah, yes, a great musician there, and he's on the road. He's on the way home from Castletown Bear. Now, listen, T.R., I don't know where you're heading to, but I'd say you've got a good bit of way. Good drive, anyway. It's played in the golf club in Castletown Bear. Oh, listen, must be absolutely beautiful down there today. Fair play. And please say hello to the O'Sullivans who are at the dance tonight. And they tell me they listen to you all the time. Oh, sure, listen to your sound, man. I appreciate that. Now, we'll play this one for you yourself and us, the O'Sullivans as well. I would wager that you'd be familiar with this act. Now, Today She Trucks. They're from Jacksonville, Florida. This is from an album called Revelator. And it came out in 2011. This is called Midnight in Harlem.

There's John Spillane. We had Pauline Scanlon last night singing a John Spillane song right there. That was the man himself performing his own Prince's Street. Before that, we had R.E.M. and Night Swimming. And before that, again, we had Tadashi Trucks. And Tadashi Trucks, an excellent band. I saw them in the Helix a few years ago. That's Tadashi. He's in Mallow, and he's looking forward to the Mallow Arts Festival getting underway this Wednesday. I've got tickets to Sean Kane next Friday, but I'll be working, unfortunately. So I've passed them on to my brother and my uncle. And my mam. So there you'll see the three of them landing in on top of you there all tight. And I'm looking forward to hearing all about it. We have Willie Murphy's out in Blarney, and says thanks for the tunes and thanks for John Prine at the end of the show last night. Thanks a million, Willie, and absolutely great to hear from you as well. And we have David. Ray, I played a great game tonight, unlike Argentina. Halftime show was weird, to say the least. David, I don't know, I just flicked on the BBC. And at halftime, and they said at the end, they asked Wayne Rooney what he thought, and he said, "I thought it was crap." And I thought it was very funny the way he said it. And I'm going to finish up with this one. This one is an email from Sean McVeigh in Belfariste. And he says, after 600 or 700 cups of tea, almost as many bottles of cold water, and enough biscuits for the Kimberley factory. They've had a big weekend of it up there, because it's a sad weekend as well. Tomorrow morning we bring my beautiful mother, Marie McVeigh, niece Tone, to St. John's Church on the Falls Road before laying to at the rear in the cemetery. She was aged only 74. And one of her few regrets was not sneaking out of home and going to see her friends, with her friends to see the Beatles when they played King's Hall in Belfast 1964. And God bless Ray, and please encourage all the Late Day Club to live life to the full using family, friendship, love and compassion as your guiding lights. That's Sean McVeigh in Belfariste. Well, we'll remember Marie tonight, Sean, and we'll finish up with this one. This one is the ode that John Lennon wrote to his mum. This is the Beatles and Julia.

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0: RT News at 2 o'clock. I'm Paul Gormsby. Good morning. The United States has carried out airstrikes against Iran after three American service members were killed in recent days. Two troops died in an Iranian attack in Jordan, while a third was killed in Iraq during the controlled detonation of unexploded ordnance from a downed Iranian drone. U.S. Central Command said the latest strikes targeted Iranian military surveillance and air defense facilities. The renewed fighting follows the collapse of a month-old ceasefire, with tensions centred on the strategically vital Strait of Hormuz. The incoming British Prime Minister, Andy Burnham, will begin laying out his plans for government this morning when he takes over in Downing Street. Mr Burnham will make an address outside Number 10 a short time after his predecessor, Keir Starmer, makes his final comments as Prime Minister. The former mayor of Greater Manchester, who will name his cabinet later today, is expected to say Britain must be honest about the challenges it faces and show that it can solve them. And in soccer, Spain are world champions after defeating Argentina 1-0 in extra time in the FIFA World Cup final. Substitute Ferran Torres scored the decisive goal early in the second period of extra time, sealing Spain's second World Cup title. The reigning champions Argentina were reduced to 10 men when Enzo Fernandez was sent off for a second yellow card just before the end of normal time. The result also appears to bring the curtain down on Lionel Messi's World Cup career, with the 39-year-old ending his final tournament as a runner-up. Spanish authorities have said a parade has been planned in central Madrid to welcome home their players, with a crowd of 1 million expected this afternoon. And the weather forecast, it will be dry with long clear spells for most tonight. Cloud will build in the north and northwest with few spots of drizzle possible, along with some mist or fog patches. Lowest temperatures of 8 to 13 degrees. And that's all from the newsroom for now.
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1: RTE News at 3 o'clock. I'm Lauren O'Neill. Good morning. The US military has said it has conducted its ninth consecutive night of airstrikes on Iran. The new attacks come as US Central Command announced the death of a third soldier in the Middle East. It said the troop was killed yesterday in northern Iraq during a controlled detonation of an unexploded Iranian attack drone. Iran carried out strikes on US military assets in the region in response to the US attacks. It targeted American bases in Kuwait, Jordan and Bahrain. The renewed fighting follows the collapse of a month-old ceasefire between the nations, with tensions centred on the strategically vital Strait of Hormuz. Andy Burnham is due to become the UK's 59th Prime Minister later this morning when he officially replaces his Labour colleague Keir Starmer in the role. Mr. Burnham will make an address outside Number 10 a short time after his predecessor makes his final comments. Mr. Burnham is expected to focus his inaugural speech on the cost of living crisis in Britain. He will then announce members of his cabinet. In sport, Spain are world champions after defeating Argentina 1-0 after extra time in the FIFA World Cup final. Spain's substitute Ferran Torres scored the only goal of the match early in the second period of extra time, sealing Spain's second world title. Spanish authorities said a parade has been planned in central Madrid to welcome home their players, with a crowd of 1 million people expected to attend. And the weather forecast. It will be dry with long clear spells. Cloud will build in the north and northwest with some drizzle possible. Lowest temperatures of 8 to 13 degrees. And that's all from the newsroom for now.
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1: RTE News at 4 o'clock. I'm Lauren O'Neill. Good morning. The US military has said it has conducted its ninth consecutive night of airstrikes on Iran. The new attacks come as US Central Command announced the death of a third soldier in the Middle East. It said the troop was killed yesterday in northern Iraq during a controlled detonation of an unexploded Iranian attack drone. Iran carried out strikes on US military assets in the region in response to the US attacks. It targeted American bases in Kuwait, Jordan and Bahrain. The renewed fighting follows the collapse of a month-old ceasefire between the nations, with tensions centred on the strategically vital Strait of Hormuz. Andy Burnham is due to become the UK's 59th Prime Minister later this morning when he officially replaces his Labour colleague Keir Starmer. Mr. Burnham will make an address outside Number 10 a short time after his predecessor makes his final comments in the role. Mr. Burnham is expected to focus his inaugural speech on the cost of living crisis in Britain. He will then announce members of his cabinet. In sport, Spain are world champions after defeating Argentina 1-0 after extra time in the FIFA World Cup final. Spain's substitute Ferran Torres scored the only goal of the match early in the second period of extra time, sealing Spain's second world title. Spanish authorities said a parade has been planned in central Madrid to welcome their players home, with a crowd of 1 million people expected to attend. And the weather forecast, it will be dry with long clear spells. Cloud will build in the north and northwest with some drizzle possible, along with some mist or fog patches. Lowest temperatures of 8 to 13 degrees. And that's all from the newsroom for now.
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0: RT News at 5 o'clock. I'm Paul Gorsby. Good morning. US forces have launched a 9th consecutive day of strikes, with American officials saying the attacks are aimed at reducing Tehran's ability to target commercial shipping in the Strait of Hormuz. The strikes come after 3 American service members were killed in strikes across the Gulf over the recent days. The US Secretary of State Marco Rubio said Iran is using the strait as leverage in the ongoing conflict, warning other nations must do more to protect global shipping. The incoming British Prime Minister Andy Burnham will begin laying out his plans for government this morning when he takes over in Downing Street. Mr. Burnham will make an address outside Number 10 a short time after his predecessor Keir Starmer makes his final comments as Prime Minister. The former Mayor of Greater Manchester, who will name his cabinet later today, is expected to say Britain must be honest about the challenges it faces and show it can solve them. And in soccer, Spain are world champions after defeating Argentina 1-0 in extra time in the FIFA World Cup final. Substitute Ferran Torres scored the decisive goal early in the second period of extra time, sealing Spain's second world title. The reigning champions Argentina were reduced to 10 men when Enzo Fernandez was sent off for a second yellow card just before the end of normal time. The result also appears to bring the curtain down on Lionel Messi's World Cup career, with the 39-year-old ending his final tournament as a runner-up. Spanish authorities have said a parade has been planned in central Madrid to welcome home their players, with a crowd of over 1 million expected. And the weather forecast, it will be dry with long clear spells for most tonight. Cloud will build in the north and northwest with few spots of drizzle possible, along with some mist or fog patches. Lowest temperatures of 8 to 13 degrees. That's all from the newsroom for now.
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1: And a very good morning to you. It's Monday, the 20th of July. It's Shea Byrne here until 7 o'clock. That was an unusual track to hear, the robot playing. I haven't played that, I'd say. I can't remember how long ago since I played that. I do recognise the track. It was from a film called Darling Lily. It was a romantic musical spy film, if you want to put it that way. Yeah, but Julie Andrews was in it. And I'm almost sure Rock Hudson was in it too. But that was the opening track to the film. Henry Mancini wrote it with Johnny Mercer. Darling Lily. Early 70s. I'll have to look it up, but early 70s from memory. Darling Lily. Not one that you see on the TV very often now. It was one of the last big musicals that were of the era.

can't imagine it was a massive hit because we didn't hear about it. Anyway, nice piece of music, Henry Mancini. Good morning to you. I hope you're well this morning and you're fighting fit and ready to go after that amazing weekend of sport. Even if you weren't a sports fan, you couldn't help but be involved in Rugby World Cup. There's so many things. You couldn't help it. We watched the All-Ireland final yesterday, myself and Katie, before she went out to watch the World Cup out while I stayed at home, made dinner. But it was fine. I'm not complaining. That's just the way it is. You go out and enjoy yourselves, kids. I'll just stay home and make the dinner.

And that's the way it ends. It fades away into the background. Bit like us all in the end. Roll back the clouds. That's from the great Christy Hennessy. Cloud will build over the northern half of the country today through the morning with the odd spot of light rain or drizzle possible. The best of the early sunshine further south, but sunny spells becoming more widespread through the afternoon. Temperatures between 19 and 25 degrees warmest in the south and cooling as you head northwest and north with temperatures there 15 to 18 degrees. And tonight another warm night, 10 to 14. And tomorrow, Tuesday, essentially the opening line of the script says a similar day to Monday. So there we go. Oh, as I say, I hope you had a nice weekend, that you got to do something nice or go somewhere and see somebody. I did one of my favourite things on Saturday night. Went to our local pub and there was a man playing a guitar and singing songs. So it is one of my favourite things. I really enjoyed it. Really, really enjoyed it. Good old fun. Very simple. Very, very simple. And Sunday was, as I say, watching sport and cooking the dinner, which all went extremely well. I didn't burn anything. Roast chicken.

course, the Gloria Estefan, Non mi vuelvo en el amor. And Her Town Too, that's from James Taylor. Actually, I was listening to an interview at the weekend with Frances Black on the radio. Actually, a wonderful, wonderful interview with Claire, who was standing in for Brendan. And she picked a James Taylor song, Long Ago and Far Away. So, James Taylor's

0: Been on my mind over here. That's one of my favourites. Her Town. Her Town 2 is the name of that. We'll take a little break.
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From the Carnival of the Animals, it's the 13th movement. The Swan Saint-Saëns, Camille Saint-Saëns. Yo-Yo Ma was the cellist there, the soloist. Isn't that lovely? Nice, not particularly nice piece of music for this time of the morning. That's from an album that I have had in the car for years called The Essential Yo-Yo Ma. It was bought for me as a present and I just kept it. A little CD. Remember CDs? Oh, yes. Morning, Shay. It's 13 degrees and very warm all night. Today is my late mother's birthday. She was such a wonderful lady and I miss her so much. That's Scrawny in Ballymore. She says, the hurling was great, but I was up for Galway as I was born in Clifton many moons ago. I didn't know that. Happy Monday. Weather's wonderful, says Harvey. Long may it last. Still in short sleeves on a morning walk. Oh, I know. Start thinking about when it'll end. It's lovely. I love it too. Hugh's up early in Tala. Morning, Hugh. Hope all is well with you. It's 10.3 degrees in Tala. Bright out and plain contrails in the sky. Closed windows and on with the cardigan at this time. All right. Catching up some Netflix after the football and I have a new model of a Range Rover Sport. Oh, it's 1/18th scale resin closed model. Isn't that fab? Well done, Hugh. Yeah, send me a picture on the WhatsApp if you can. I'd love to see it. Darling Lily, we mentioned that as the start. We opened the programme. Well, actually, the robot finished their programme. Michal, the robot, finished there at 5:30 with a piece of music from Darling Lily. You mentioned the film with Julie Andrews. I knew there was an Irish connection. Some of the film was actually filmed here. And Pat and Terry Neuer is saying that some of it was filmed in the Gaiety Theatre. My late best friend worked as a makeup artist on the film. And she later worked in the RTE makeup department. Her name was Patricia. And that's from Pat in Terry Neuer. And Jerry was on as well to say that the aerial scenes were filmed at Weston. That they used Weston Aerodrome at the time, as it was called, for the aerial fight scenes, etc., with the Red Baron, because previous film was made in 1966 here. So in 1970, they turned up at Weston and used the facilities there. Isn't that interesting? Wee Jerry's been on. I took your advice about Emerald Park and got there early on Saturday. Around 9 o'clock, the gates were open at 9:30, and we went to all the main rides without any delay. It's a fabulous park. I agree. And a great employer, local employer. Weather was scorching. Off to Blackpool later this morning for 3 days to see the darts in the winter gardens. Right. I don't know if it's morning or night. The gulls are quaking 24/7 and they're a menace here at the moment. It's out of control. I'm cheesed off. Any suggestions, says Thomas? I don't. And Jen has been on about the World Cup. Lots of people texting about the World Cup. Morning, Shay. Thank you for the beautiful piece of music from The Swan, says Susan. And I agree, Susan. A lovely piece of music. Now we just have time for some Van.

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And we heard the bells within the church. We loved so much and felt the presence of the youth of eternal summers in the garden. All right. And as I touched your cheeks so lightly, born again, you were and blushed. And we touched each other lightly. And we felt the presence of Christ within our hearts.

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0: And there it goes, it just fades away. Lovely. In the Garden, that's from Van Morrison. A little bit later on in the programme, around the 6:30 mark, we're going to have the first of our competitions this week for tickets, a family ticket to the horse show. It'll be very exciting. Yeah, but a family ticket. And what I like about the horse show is, if you ring up, well, they'll ring you, and you say, actually, there's five of us. They'll sort you out. No mess. Family tickets, usually two adults and two children. Now, there was two adults and three children in our house, as you know. So it was always a bit of an issue. So more on that now in about a half an hour's time on the programme. This is RT Radio 1. It is 6:00.
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2: RT Radio News with Susan Jackson. Good morning. US forces have launched a ninth consecutive day of strikes, with American officials saying the attacks are aimed at reducing Tehran's ability to target commercial shipping in the Strait of Hormuz. The strike comes after three American service members were killed in strikes across the Gulf over recent days. The US Secretary of State Marco Rubio has said Iran is using the Strait of Hormuz as leverage in the ongoing conflict, warning other nations must do more to protect global shipping. The Labour leader Andy Burnham will officially become the UK's new Prime Minister today. He'll formally take office after Keir Starmer resigns, where Mr Burnham will then be appointed by Britain's King Charles at Buckingham Palace. In his first speech outside No. 10, Mr Burnham will promise to give people more breathing room to deal with the country's rising cost of living. The former mayor of Greater Manchester is also expected to name his cabinet later today. The EU Commissioner Michael McGrath is in Washington for talks on EU-US cooperation on online safety for children, competitiveness and consumer and data protection. Protection of minors online is expected to be a central focus of the discussions after the European Commission last week presented recommendations on how to better protect children and young people online. The Commission has said it will present a proposal to limit children's access to social media platforms after the summer. In soccer, Spain are world champions after defeating Argentina 1-0 after extra time in the FIFA World Cup final. Substitute Ferran Torres scored the decisive goal early in the second period of extra time, sealing Spain's second world title. The reigning champions, Argentina, were reduced to 10 men when Enzo Fernandez was sent off for a yellow card for a second yellow card just before extra time. Spanish authorities have said a parade has been planned in central Madrid to welcome home their players, with a crowd of 1 million expected. The weather forecast: a cloudier start over the northern half of the country, with the odd spot of light rain possible. Sunnier conditions further south will become more widespread through the day. Highest temperatures of 19 to 25 degrees generally, but a bit cooler in the northwest, with highs of 15 to 18 degrees, with a mostly light northerly breeze. And that's all from the newsroom for the moment.
0: Susan, thank you very much. And now for the RTEC area forecast, we go over to Met Aaron, and a very good morning to Donald Egan.
3: Thanks, Shay. So the meteorological situation at 0300 hours, high pressure of 1036 hectopascals centred to the west of Ireland, extends a light to moderate, occasionally fresh, northerly airflow over the country. Forecast for Irish coastal waters from Mizzenhead to Malinhead to Cairnsore Point and for the Irish Sea: northerly force 3 or 4, soon increasing force 3 to 5, later increasing force 4 or 5. Weather: cloudy in the northwest and north, with isolated light showers possible, cloudy to fair elsewhere. Visibility: generally good, but reducing moderate in any showers. Forecast for Irish coastal waters from Cairnsore Point to Roaches Point to Mizzenhead: northerly or variable force 2 to 4, soon decreasing variable force 3 or less, later increasing northeasterly force 3 or 4, and the weather fair and the visibility good. And the outlook for a further 24 hours: mostly moderate to fresh northerly winds, occasionally strong in the northeast and light to moderate at times in the south and southeast. weather, mostly cloudy in the west and north with some light rain or drizzle possible, cloudy to fair elsewhere. Now the coastal reports at 5 a.m. Malin Head, north northwest, 10 knots, cloudy, 18 miles, 1029 steady. Buoy M5 off the southeast coast, north northeast, 13 knots, 1028 steady. Roaches Point, north northwest, 5 knots, fair, 7 miles, 1028 steady. Valentia, east northeast, 1 knot, fair, 26 miles, 1029 steady. Belmullet, north northeast, 8 knots, cloudy, 9 miles, 1031 steady. And finally, Dublin Airport, northwest, 6 knots, fine, 16 miles, 1029 steady. And that's it for me. Back to you, Shay.
0: Donal, thank you very much. Heading for towards 6 minutes past 6 o'clock here on RT Radio 1. The Rolling Stones have the Radio 1 album of the week. It will change at lunchtime today. Not lunchtime, at 3 o'clock today with Louisa's show, with the new album being announced and the new Radio 1 recommends list. So this is the last show that plays this week's selection. This is from the Rolling Stones, the Radio 1 album of the week. It's called Back in Your Life. Papers on the way.

Back in your life, the Rolling Stones, and that was Somewhere Only We Know, the original. And that was Keane. Well, a little bit late with the papers. That's due to technical difficulties. Didn't have them in front of me. That's the reason. Anyway, we have them now. So let's have a quick look at the front pages. If we start with the Irish Daily Mirror, actually the Irish Daily Mirror, the Herald, and the Irish Daily Star, all leading with pictures from Skerries over the weekend. This is the moment the car slams into a group of teenagers and leaves three in hospital. It happened on Saturday night at 9:40 during a fight in Skerries in North County Dublin, as horrified passers-by watched on. Footage online shows a white BMW crash into a group of teens at the side of the road. At least one person is thrown into the air by the car, which then speeds away. Gardaí last night confirmed a fourth person was injured and a man in his 20s has been arrested. None of the injured parties have life-threatening injuries, but they are injured. And when you see the footage, it's very distressing. Be surprised that nobody was more seriously injured or killed. That's the front page of the Irish Daily Mirror, the Herald, and the Star this morning. Of course, sport on the front page.

pages of all of the newspapers. We'll get to that in a moment. Irish Daily Mail, over 16,000 arrive at airport without passports. That's more than 16,000 people arrived in Dublin Airport since 2020 without passports. The total figure does not include the passenger traffic from Cork, Shannon and Knock airports. This is despite the fact, and you'll think about this, despite the fact that passengers needed passports to board their flights. So you wouldn't get onto a flight without showing your passport. But when you arrive in Ireland, no passports, and that begins then a different process. That's the front page of the Irish Daily Mail this morning. The Irish Sun, they lead with a picture of a man. My gang shotgun terror. This is the man who saw off armed thieves from his home using a shotgun. Seamus Farrell fired a warning shot, causing the four raiders to flee from his County Offaly property in the early hours of July 11th. CCTV footage shows masked men armed with bolt cutters and hatchets dump a stolen car before burgling the retired farmer's house. They ran off like rats after he pulled the trigger. I was just defending my property and my family. That's on the front page of the Irish Sun this morning. The front page of the Irish Examiner. Brazilians groomed for sex work in Ireland. Women in Latin America are being targeted in church groups. Liz Dunphy writes this story. In particular, women from Brazil are being promised a better life before being taken to Ireland and sexually exploited, according to Detective Superintendent Derek Maguire of the Garda National Protective Services Bureau, which leads investigations into human trafficking and prostitution. Ukrainian accommodation contracts to cease. Paul Hosford writes this, the termination of contracts for commercial accommodation providers for Ukrainian refugees will get underway from October. Contracts will be terminated in October, November and January and February and are not part of the Department of Justice's designated accommodation centre portfolio. Sad news from a festival in Cork as a man who was aged in his 30s was found unresponsive in his tent yesterday morning and unfortunately died. He was at the Love is a Stranger festival in Ballyvillan House. From page of the Irish Independent, HSE is accused of runaway spending on agency workers. The runaway spending on agency staff in the health sector is raising the prospects of another supplementary estimate being needed this year. Fresh figures show that €280 million was spent on outside agencies in the health sector in the first 4 months of this year. That's 17% over budget. And politicians are saying that the agency staffing is being used to get around the HSE's recruitment embargo. They need the people, they can't hire them full time, so you go to an agency and it shows up as a different type of expenditure. Finally, from page of the Irish Times, numbers treated for serious stab wounds rise 27%, 215 inpatients treated in hospitals for knife assault last year, a 15-year high. And back to sports, I think World Cup and All-Ireland Final are the main pictures on the front pages of the newspaper. The rugby, of course, was on Saturday, but this was yesterday. Spain on top of the world. Extra time goal denies Messi's dream farewell. And the picture of the lads from Limerick. Aaron Gillan and Adam English celebrate after Limerick regained the Liam McCarthy Cup following a demolition of Galway in the All-Ireland Senior Hurling Championship Final at Croke Park. Yeah, they really punished Galway. If there was any mistakes, they had the ball in there. They slipped it in their hand almost immediately or on the hurl. Almost immediately. But well done. Young team in Galway. Well done to Limerick, though. A masterclass in hurling. 20 minutes past 6 o'clock here on RT Radio 1.

0: Well, there we go. I love this song, and we play this song every year because it's time to give away a pass, a family pass to the Gallagher Dublin Horse Show. Returns to the RDS from the 5th to the 9th of August. 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The Aga Khan Trophy, Nations Cup, the Defender Puissance, the 1 million euro prize, Rolex Grand Prix, and the Shetland Pony Grand National, one of my favourites, and the Little Riders family area. 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More details and some savings as well to be found on DublinHorseShow.com. 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I love that. 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So, Divine Comedy, how do you enter the competition? 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Text your answer to 51551 0870 32 32 32 or shay@rte.ie. What TV program did that song feature in? Very simple. Name the TV program that song featured in. Performed by two gentlemen. So 51551, shay@rte.ie, shay@rte.ie, or 0870 32 32 32. That's a family pass to the Gallagher Dublin Horse Show. It runs from the 5th to the 9th of August. You can pick your day. And a bit like us, if you have a family of five, well, you won't be left wanting. If we ever had a family pass, and it was two adults and two children, we used to leave one person behind, and they'd vote on the least popular person in the house. So I didn't get to go too much in those days. Lines close at 6:45. Now, business news. Good morning, Gail.
1: Good morning, Shay.
0: Yeah, so we had a family of five, and we had two
1: we were
0: adults
1: left behind.
0: Behind.
1: That's a shame.
0: They used to vote. The three-year-old particularly was particularly vicious about it. Yeah, she still is. She's 18 now. She's still.
1: I doubt it.
0: She'd leave me out in a heartbeat. Yeah, absolutely. How are you, Gail?
1: I'm not too bad.

0: Not bad. It was a lovely weekend.
1: Yeah, gorgeous. Absolutely gorgeous. Let's talk about oil prices.
0: Yeah, so Brent crude, the global benchmark for oil prices. Now, we've seen them climbing in the last couple of weeks, but they've gone above $90 a barrel for the first time now in more than a month. And that's after the US started a ninth straight day of attacks and then Iran retaliated. So just a handful of ships transited the Strait of Hormuz yesterday and one was reported on fire. And then Brent crude added almost 3% to $90 a barrel, while US crude rose 2% to $84. Now, the head of investment strategy at fund manager AMP, Shane Oliver, said the longer the strait remains closed and the war escalates, the greater the risk that oil prices will have to rise to around $150 a barrel to bring demand down to match the hit supply. Now, this isn't their base case, but it is a high risk again, they said.
1: On a lighter note.
0: Yes.
1: Pre-travel grooming costs.
0: That's if you're still travelling with all the concerns that people have. But holidaymakers who are having beauty, hair and skincare glow-ups ahead of their summer trip are budgeting to spend more than €106 typically. Now, this survey was carried out by OnePoll in the UK with 2,000 people this month for buy now, pay later company Clearpay. So it found that more than three quarters of men said they'd be treating themselves to a makeover before jetting off. That was a haircut. And that was slightly higher for women at 82%. Now, the survey found that people expect to pay around €186 on average on products they can use at home, as well as professional services such as the hairdresser or nail salon. Now, this rose to €242 for those heading to France or Italy and €278 for those travelling to the United States. It doesn't say why you spend more going to those particular countries. Maybe you want to be more groomed or they're longer trips, I'm not sure. But men are particularly likely to get a haircut at the quarter, saying they'd do it before heading off, compared to 22% of women. And almost half, 44% of people said they were motivated to look as good as they can while they're on holiday, while more than a third said feeling their best is a priority when they go away. Now, Clearpay also analysed its own sales volumes data across the UK and it compared the 12 months to mid-June with the previous year. So other items it found had jumped. Teeth whitening was up 37%, wax strips were up 23% and body bronzer oil was up by 21%. Your favourite?
1: My favourite, body bronzer oil. I'm all over that. I have to put a plastic bag on the chair when I come in.
0: That's if you're allowed to go on the holiday.
1: I'd be a haircut if I'm allowed, if I get voted on.
0: Yes.
1: Like Love Island. I'd be a haircut person. Yeah, definitely a haircut.
0: Before your holidays.
1: Before my holidays, get the haircut.
0: Yeah, sometimes I think I would wait till afterwards in case the your hair gets a bit drier, damaged in the sun. But yeah. I suppose it's personal preference.
1: It is, yeah. No, definitely, yeah.
0: You like to look good in the holiday photos.
1: I don't have one. I'm usually taking them. I was in Tenerife last January to visit my cousin. I was amazed how many people were getting pedicures. There's shop after shop after shop with those little fish eating your feet.
0: Oh, yeah. And, no, I don't think I'd
1: and
0: like
1: pedicures.
0: It.
1: So pedicures, many people get pedicures.
0: Yeah, it's a nice thing to do when you're on holidays.
1: Couples getting pedicures.
0: Like, maybe you need to get in on the action, Shane.
1: I don't know. It's not that romantic. I'm going to get my feet done. Have a lovely day.
0: You too.
1: Take care. Bye.
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5: On the beautiful coast of County Mayo, Maura is missing. 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
3: RTÉ Radio News with Susan Jackson. Good morning. US forces have launched a ninth consecutive day of strikes, with American officials saying the attacks are aimed at reducing Tehran's ability to target commercial shipping in the Strait of Hormuz. The strikes come after three American service members were killed across the Gulf over recent days. The US Secretary of State Marco Rubio has said Iran is using the strait as leverage in the ongoing conflict, warning other nations must do more to protect global shipping. The Labour leader Andy Burnham will officially become the UK's new Prime Minister today. He'll formally take office after Keir Starmer resigns, where Mr Burnham will then be appointed by Britain's King Charles at Buckingham Palace. In his first speech outside No. 10, Mr Burnham will promise to give people more breathing room to deal with the country's rising cost of living. The former Mayor of Greater Manchester is also expected to name his cabinet later today. The EU Commissioner Michael McGrath is in Washington for talks on EU-US cooperation on online safety for children, competitiveness and consumer and data protection. Protection of minors online is expected to be a central focus of the discussions after the European Commission last week presented recommendations on how to better protect children and young people online. The Commission has said it will present a proposal to limit children's access to social media platforms after the summer. In soccer, Spain are world champions after defeating Argentina 1-0 after extra time in the FIFA World Cup final. Substitute Ferran Torres scored the decisive goal early in the second period of extra time, sealing Spain's second world title. The reigning champions Argentina were reduced to 10 men when Enzo Fernandez was sent off for a second yellow card just before extra time. Spanish authorities have said a parade has been planned in central Madrid to welcome home their players, with a crowd of 1 million expected. The weather forecast: a cloudier start over the northern half of the country with the odd spot of light rain possible. Sunnier conditions further south will become more widespread through the day. Highest temperatures of 19 to 25 degrees generally, but a bit cooler in the northwest with highs of 15 to 18 degrees with a mostly light northerly breeze. And that's all from the newsroom for the moment.
4: Susan, thank you very much.

That's Tears for Fears. Everybody wants to rule the world. You're not kidding. Here's something brand new from fabulous Irish artist Orla Gartland. She's teamed up with Matt Maltese. It's called So Perfect. It's on the Radio 1 Recommends list this week. Well, last week and today. We'll see what happens at 3 o'clock when Louisa lends us the new one.

0: That's brand new from Orla Gartland, Matt Maltese as well. That's called So Perfect. Makes me smile every time I'm using that all week for our Dublin Horse Show competition. The Gallagher Dublin Horse Show gallops back into the RDS from the 5th to the 9th of August. And it's bigger and better than ever with a brand new Leia Arena opening on Wednesday the 5th. It's been a long time coming and it's on time and on budget, I believe. It's unusual. Centre stage, the Nations Cup for the Aga Khan Trophy, marking its 100th anniversary, actually, alongside the Defender Puissance and the €1 million Rolex Grand Prix, the Pony Club Mounted Games, the Shetland Pony Grand National, and all the rest. And Best Dressed Day, sponsored by Peretti. €10,000 in cash up for grabs. Come on in, Darren. Don't be hanging around out there. Loitering. Anyway, we're giving away family passes this week to the RDS. You can go whatever day you want. They're very flexible. 5th, 6th, 7th, 8th or 9th, whatever day you want. And if you have two adults and three children, should they sort you out? Because a family ticket usually only means two adults and two children. I was just saying, Darren, earlier that when it was we had a family ticket to something, I was the one who usually didn't get to go. I'd get voted out.
1: Only the four.
0: Only the four. They're saying if you have, they'll sort you out, put it that way anyway. And what have you got to do to win the competition? Well, you just got to name the track we were playing. Well, we know the name of the track. It's called My Lovely Horse. What TV programme was it associated with? 51551 shay at rte.ie or email. Or no, 0870 32 32 32. That's our WhatsApp. Lines close. Ah, during the sport. During the sport. We'll have it. When Darren's finished, we'll close the lines. How about that, Darren?
1: Yeah, sounds good to me.
0: You're absolutely in control. You're in control of everything. Now, Francis Black was on Brendan's show over the weekend, presented by Claire, and a wonderful interview. I love her voice, and here she is a few years ago with Kieran Goss.

0: So that's what they all call me, Pollyanna Shermott. That's what I answer to these days.
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2: With the latest traffic and travel news, I'm Sinead Nielhan. To Dublin first, as it's busy now on the South Circular Road southbound, approaching the St John's Road junction. And we have reports of a breakdown on the M50 southbound between Junction 7 Lucan and Junction 9 Red Cow. In Longford, there's a stop-go system on the Abbey Lara to Lisrhine Road this week. There's a stop-go system as well in Kilkenny on the N25 near Glenmore, that's today. And elsewhere in Kilkenny, the Knocktopher Road will be closed today between the village and Derry na Hinch Bridge for works there. Watch out for works as well in Kildare, halfway between Castle Dermot and Kilkay. And finally in Cork, Fair Street in Mallow will be closed for a month from today because of resurfacing works there, and traffic will be diverted via Bowling Green. And that's the latest traffic and travel news.
0: Sinead, thank you very much.
2: No problem.
0: Who are you cheering for? Was it Limerick or Galway?
2: Well, Limerick. My brother and sister live in Limerick, and my brother and nephew were visiting yesterday, so I had to shout for Limerick.
3: You had no other choice.
2: No other choice, no.
3: Letting me down, oh, come on.
2: They were at the match. They thoroughly enjoyed it. So I met them afterwards.
0: Did. Well, you met them. Of course, you're not too far from there either.
2: No. So I collected them.
0: Did you look after them?
2: I did. And then we watched the match last night together. But I went to bed after the halftime show.
0: I was like,
2: I had enough.
0: I was flicking around the coverage and I was watching the BBC coverage, and Gabby Roslin said to Wayne Rooney, "What do you think of the halftime show?" Oh. I thought it was crap.
2: I saw a headline this morning, all right.
0: And he just came out with it. Oh. I thought it was crap.
2: I wouldn't go that far. I thought it would last for a little bit longer, but...
0: It was 27 minutes long.
2: It was
0: 27 minutes.
2: Maybe I was enjoying it too much that it flew.
0: Robbie Williams appeared like he just got out of bed. The Muppets were there. Well, more ways than one.
2: And Justin Bieber, he was the highlight for me. That acoustic version, Hallelujah.
0: Sinead, as well as upsetting Darren, I'm cutting you off now.
2: Rising time, Hallelujah.
0: Hallelujah. Thanks, Sinead.
2: Slán.
0: Sorry, Darren.
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4: sponsored
0: from your
4: by
0: colleagues.
4: Bord Gáis Energy. 50 years empowering Ireland. Driving a renewable future.
0: Go on.
3: I was going to say that Spain winning the World Cup 1-0, awful game, really.
0: But,
3: I was very disappointed that... Yeah. You know, it had been an absolutely great World Cup, and I'm just very disappointed again. But Spain, deserving winners. But the halftime show was halftime is 15 minutes in a game of football. 27 minutes.
0: 27 minutes.
3: I don't know. Donald Trump and the trophy presentation. Did you stay up for that? But
0: I did. I watched it all. Yeah.
3: He was doing his best to muscle in on the action, wasn't he?
0: Just pushing Infantino out of the way. That was his plan. And the Star Spangled Banner at the start was awful as well.
3: Yeah. Anyway, that's the World Cup over. I'd say enjoyed it. But and Spain deserving winners, 1-0. The hurling didn't go so well for me yesterday, Shay.
0: No, it didn't.
3: But well done to Limerick.
0: Yeah.
3: They were outstanding.
0: They just, every time there was a mistake from Galway, they punished them.
3: They did.
0: They punished them every time. Went over the bar.
3: Yeah.
0: I mean, the penalty at the end was a bit of a consolation.
3: Yeah. And I have to say they've been unbelievable champions over the years. First title since 2023, but sixth since 2018. I think they're definitely up there as one of the best teams of all time. So well done to them. Grant Fox won the golf. What a topsy-turvy week he had. He just about made the cut, Shay, and then had a record-equaling low round for a major on Saturday, got himself bang in contention, 62, and then won it with a birdie on the 18th yesterday. Phenomenal stuff, and well done to him. And Kimi Antonelli won the F1 race in Belgium. Alex Dunn, fourth in his F2 race, so he's continuing to hang in there for his season, the Offaly man. So that's your sport for
0: definitely one to watch.
3: Yeah. All well.
0: Yeah. Look, you're so sad. You're so sad. It'll be okay.
3: It's lovely to be here.
0: Thanks, Dar.
3: See you tomorrow.
0: Oh, yeah. Good.
3: I'll be in better form tomorrow, I promise.
0: No, you're allowed. You're allowed one day. No, this is called
3: Walk Away.
0: From Cast. Remember that?
3: I remember. Ratio.
0: Thanks, sir.

That's Cass. That's called Walk Away. Lines closed for our competition. I'd say we'll have a winner in just a couple of moments as soon as we have it sorted. We'll give you the answer to the answer to it was Father Ted, of course. That's the song associated.

Wow, we have a Galway winner. Valerie Nestor in Galway, you're a winner. Father Ted was the answer. We'll be in touch over the next couple of days to sort you out. Thanks for watching. We'll do it all again tomorrow.

0: Asa Bertelli's Chelsea Dagger. That's about it for me. Morning Ireland is on the way, and I will talk to you bright and early tomorrow morning at 5:30. Have a lovely, lovely day, whatever you're up to.
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6: Good morning. It's 7 o'clock on Monday, the 20th of July. This is Morning Ireland with Audrey Carvel and Sarah McInerney.
7: Good morning. Coming up between now and 9, Limerick and Spain, champions of Ireland and the world. We'll hear from both places as the parties continued well into the early hours. Also this morning, what happened in Skerries at the weekend and another new Prime Minister for Britain.
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10: US forces have launched a ninth consecutive day of strikes on Iran, with American officials saying the attacks are aimed at reducing Tehran's ability to target commercial shipping in the Strait of Hormuz. The latest attacks against Iran come after three American service members were killed in the aftermath of Iranian strikes in recent days. Iran's Revolutionary Guard has said it carried out a strike against what it called an enemy special operations headquarters in Syria.

0: Syria. Iran also reported attacks on US facilities in Kuwait. Eleanor Burnhill reports.
1: As it continued to strike Iran, the US said it was targeting Islamic Revolutionary Guard forces that had launched attacks against its service members in Jordan, killing two soldiers with another missing in action. Last night, US Central Command said it had found remains and was working to identify them. It also announced the death of another US service member on Saturday during a controlled detonation of an unexploded ordnance from a downed Iranian one-way attack drone. The International Atomic Energy Agency has called for restraint after Iran claimed the US had hit a nuclear power plant under construction in the southwest of the country. Kuwait has condemned an Iranian attack on a power and desalination plant, calling it a direct strike on vital civilian infrastructure. Jordan has also demanded an immediate end to what it said were unjustified attacks. The Iraqi Prime Minister is scheduled to visit Iran later this week following a trip to the US. He's expected to call for a return to diplomacy and for assurances around the safety of ships navigating the key shipping channel through the Strait of Hormuz.
0: In Britain, the new Labour leader, Andy Burnham, will later today become Britain's seventh Prime Minister in a decade. Mr. Burnham will promise to rewire the nation to better focus on issues people care about, such as a cost of living crisis and poorly performing services. He'll be appointed by King Charles at Buckingham Palace following the formal resignation of Keir Starmer. Our correspondent Fiona Mitchell is in London.
2: The new British Prime Minister will begin laying out his plans for government this morning when he takes over in Downing Street. Andy Burnham will make an address outside Number 10 a short time after his predecessor Keir Starmer makes his final comments as Prime Minister. Mr. Burnham is expected to say he is acutely conscious that the UK has had seven Prime Ministers over the last 10 years. The former Mayor of Greater Manchester will say Britain must be honest about the challenges it faces and show that it can solve them. Mr. Burnham will also say he wants to focus on giving people breathing room during a difficult cost of living crisis, while saying politics must deliver tangible improvements in people's lives. The new Prime Minister will then start naming the members of his cabinet, with particular interest in who he chooses as Chancellor of the Exchequer and how the markets react to his choice. Fiona Mitchell, RTÉ News, London.
0: A man remains in Garda custody in connection with an incident in Skerries in County Dublin where a car was driven at a number of people on Saturday night. The man, who's in his 20s, is being detained at a Garda station in the North Dublin area. Three teenagers were taken to hospital with non-life-threatening injuries, while another male was also reported to have received treatment. The incident happened at Harbour Road around 9:30 p.m. when a large number of youths gathered and a fight broke out. During the course of the incident, a car was driven at a number of people. The Taoiseach Tánaiste, Minister for Justice and the Garda Commissioner will meet this morning at government buildings to discuss ongoing safety concerns over e-scooters. It comes as Children's Health Ireland revealed there'd been a 50% rise in the number of children seriously injured in e-scooter collisions, despite it being illegal for them for under-16s to use them. Last week, the Taoiseach Micheál Martin said he was leaning towards a total ban on them. Kate Carolyn reports.
3: Political parties are calling for all retailers to stop selling e-scooters that breach Irish regulations and to stop selling them to children. The number of traumatic head injuries to children using e-scooters and the easy availability of scooters capable of up to three times the legal limit is causing widespread concern. Since June, it's estimated that one to two children have been presenting at Children Health Ireland emergency departments every day with e-scooter-related injuries. Over the weekend, some retailers decided to stop selling scooters which go faster than the legal limit, but many are still available in shops and online. The Taoiseach has said he's leaning towards a total ban, but such a move remains controversial.
0: Spain have won the FIFA World Cup following a 1-0 win over Argentina in New Jersey late last night. Barcelona forward Ferran Torres scored the winning goal in extra time after the match finished nil-all after 90 minutes. The Spanish team will return home to a hero's welcome.

0: in Madrid later today, where more than a million fans are expected to greet them after a night of raucous celebrations across the country. And now the weather.
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0: Cloud will build over the northern half of the country through the morning with the odd spot of light rain or drizzle possible. The best of the early sunshine will be further south, but sunny spells will become more widespread through the afternoon. Highest temperatures ranging from 15 to 25 degrees.
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4: With the latest traffic and travel news, I'm Sinead Neulachon. To Dublin first, we've reports that lights are out of action at Doyle's Corner this morning at the Phibsborough Road junction with the North Circular Road. There are delays elsewhere in the capital on the South Circular Road southbound, approaching the St John's Road junction, and on the Naas Road inbound at the Long Mile Road junction. In Cork, it's busy now on the N28 Ringaskiddy Road eastbound at Shanbally Cross, and there's a stop-go system in Kilkenny today on the Mull in the Vat side of Ballyhale. And that's the latest traffic and travel news.
5: Thank you, Sinead. It's 8 minutes past seven. This is Morning Ireland, and John S. Doyle is here with It Says in the Papers.
6: It was the worst World Cup final of all time. That's the verdict from Ken Early in the Irish Times on last night's soccer match. Spain the winners, but football the loser, says the headline. After thrilling the world on their run to the final, Argentina failed dismally in their moment of truth, Early writes. Daniel McDonnell in the Irish Independent is more restrained. He says the game will not live long in the memory. The Times front page has a fine photograph of Ferran Torres celebrating after scoring the only goal of the match in the New Jersey, New York stadium at Meadowlands. Beaten Ferran Square, says the Irish Sun headline. For the Independent and most other papers, the picture interest is Limerick winning the Liam McCarthy Cup following what the Independent describes as a demolition of Galway in the All-Ireland hurling final at Croke Park yesterday. Bounce back, boys, is the headline on the Irish Examiner. There's less happiness in the paper's lead stories. In the Examiner, Liz Dunphy reports that women are being targeted in church groups, on social media and in nightclubs in Latin America before being trafficked into Ireland and forced into prostitution. In particular, women from Brazil are being promised a better life before being taken to Ireland and sexually exploited, according to a Garda detective superintendent who she quotes. The number of people treated for serious wounds in hospitals across the Republic after being stabbed has surged and is now at a 15-year high, so Conor Lally writes in the Times lead story. Ram Rage and Crash Terror are the lead headlines in, respectively, the Irish Daily Star and Irish Daily Mirror. The papers are reporting on the car which was driven into a group of teenagers in North County Dublin, which left three of them in hospital. Both papers carry photographs of the shocking incident and report that a man in his 20s has been arrested. The Irish Sun's lead story is about a man, Seamus Farrell, who the paper describes as a hero for having seen off a gang of armed thieves from his home in County Offaly earlier this month using a shotgun. He told the paper, "I was just defending my property and my family." The Irish News raises the possibility that Sinn Féin MP's abstention from Westminster could mean that an opportunity to force the British government into calling a border poll will be squandered. That's the view of Colm Eastwood, a former leader of the SDLP. The Irish Daily Mail has a report by Ken Murray on Department of Justice figures which show that more than 16,000 people have arrived in Dublin Airport since 2020 without passports. The leader of Aontú, Padraig Tobin, is quoted as saying, "This is absolutely shocking."
5: John, thank you very much for that. We've lots to come between now and 9 o'clock. Later, we're going to be asking if we're using and cleaning our air fryers correctly, and as the government meets today to discuss whether to ban e-scooters, we'll hear from Minister Sean Canny. But as you heard from John there, there's lots and lots of coverage in today's papers about last night's World Cup final, and we'll be hearing about that next.
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2: Spain are World Cup champions once again. After a month-long tournament staged across the United States, Canada and Mexico, they beat defending champions Argentina in last night's final in New Jersey to lift the trophy. Lionel Messi's bid to secure back-to-back titles fell short as Spain were deserved winners on the night. In Dublin, fans gathered to watch the drama unfold at Flannery's on Camden Street, and Keane McCormack was there.
3: Both sets of fans were in full voice long before kickoff.
4: Argentina! Argentina!
3: And from the start, Oscar from Spain was predicting victory.
5: We're going to win, 100%. Like, I think this is our year.
3: Arnelia from Argentina was just as confident.
6: You know, we will win.
5: Okay, there you go, there's confidence.
3: And then, in extra time, this happened.
7: Porro. Floats that in. Martinez wasn't sure where that was going. Big chance! Goal! Goal! Ferran Torres for Spain! They lead in extra time!
3: Oscars celebrated.
5: Like for
8: it's a goal! You've just got a goal!
5: Yeah, literally, like, for me being here, like, I'm going to leave Ireland in 2 weeks. I'm here with my girlfriend, with my friends. To experience this with them is something like outstanding.
8: Fantastic.
3: And a few feet away, Arnelia was still clinging to hope.
6: It's really important for us. You know, like, we are so passionate. Anything can happen. You know, it's football. Anything can happen.
7: And there it is. There's the full-time whistle.
3: But then the final whistle. Oscar and the Spaniards erupted. Everywhere, tears, hugs, pure joy.
5: I'm really, really proud. Really, really, really, really proud of my country.
9: We were totally sure that we were going to win. Viva España!
8: How do you feel?
9: I was super nervous because obviously Argentina is a good team, but we are better. I'm super happy, honestly.
3: Arnelia and the Argentinian supporters were heartbroken.
8: Are you disappointed?
6: They deserve it. They deserve it.
8: Are you proud?
6: I'm proud.
10: My name is Lucas, I'm from Argentina. No, I'm quite sad.
8: But you're proud, right?
10: Huh?
8: You're proud.
10: For what? We didn't play.
8: No.
10: You saw that, like, 3-0 Athens. Like, we didn't play.
3: Outside on Camden Street, Spanish supporters were jubilant. It was their night. A night they'll never forget.
11: So my name is Miriam and I'm from Navarra, from Spain. I am the happiest girl in the world right now. Like, this is unreal. Yeah. I was 18 when they first won. So now it's like, oh my God, this is...
8: And where did you watch the match tonight?
11: Just in that pub there. Like.
8: Okay, so and have you processed this win at all?
11: I think so, because I'm really, really excited. Like, you know, I'm ready to party all night. So
8: party. Yeah. What about work tomorrow morning?
11: We'll see. But I need to go to work. Yeah. So I still go to work. I'm the manager in a crèche.
8: All right. Okay.
11: Yeah, and 90% of my staff are from Spain. I'm gonna have to go for sure. My staff, I don't know, but I'll go in.
8: Well, look, congratulations.
11: Thank you so much.
8: But as a Spanish person here in Ireland tonight, what does it mean?
11: Everything. Like, I'm so lucky to be here because I know everyone is so happy for Spain. So I feel loved by Irish people as well. So it's
8: well, look, go and feel the love. Yeah. Have a good old party.
11: Thank
8: Actually, you.
11: You
8: might as well go wild.
11: Yes, we'll.
2: Sure, the crèche would be great fun this morning.
12: I think I might have seen some of them on the way into work this morning at 5.
2: That was Keane McCormack reporting from Camden Street there with some truly jubilant Spanish supporters and some less impressed Argentina fans. Well, Miguel Delaney is chief football writer with The Independent and he's been travelling around North and Central America covering the World Cup. He joined me a little earlier on to give me his take on the tournament as a whole, but I started by asking him what he thought of last night's final.
13: It was a bad game, I'd say, a bad final. It will probably affect the memory of this tournament a little bit.

0: in a football sense. A little bit like USA 94, actually. But I think this was an even worse game than that. But it probably did have the rightful winners. I must say, part of me did almost... as the game was going on and it looked like Argentina might grind out penalties, part of me did think there was almost a kind of a deliciously grim perverseness to FIFA gathering all these half-interested celebrities trying to make this massive entertainment jamboree with kind of million-dollar seats by the pitch side, all this sort of thing. And what you have is kind of the most vintage thing that football can produce, which is an anti-football team just digging in and grinding out a game where they don't even take a shot in 90 minutes and win on penalties. But all that said, I think how Argentina played was a bit too far. And given Spain have been the best team at this tournament, they have got the best idea, they actually tried to play football and tried to win, I think they are by some distance, the rightful champions, especially because they beat the second best team in the tournament in the semis, France.
1: And the halftime show, an awful lot of talk in advance of the match about the halftime show. What did you think of that?
0: I thought it was an abomination, I have to say. I mean, first of all, there's actually a wider point here beyond the entertainment. So, like, the eventual break was timed at 27 minutes, 21 seconds. Now, by FIFA's own rules, there's a halftime is meant to be 15 minutes. And there are all sorts of reasons for this, not least the kind of the physiology and the demands of the players. They're well used to what they've gone through their whole careers. And suddenly, in this most important game of their careers, that is broken. And I do think that is of a piece with some of the bigger themes of this tournament, which is basically, there, because of all the influences on football now, especially financial and political, there's a lot of club owners and all these sort of actors who want to make big changes to the game, among them ticket prices. There's a lot of owners actually who would love to be able to legally challenge refereeing decisions and to bring in all this element. Mm. And FIFA, who are supposed to be the notional safeguards of the game, they're the ones that are actually ushering all this through. One with the disgraceful ticket prices. Then you've got this Balogun controversy with like Donald Trump's first real intervention in this World Cup, where he was basically bragging about the fact he was able to exert political interference, despite FIFA insisting it was an independent panel, even if that independent panel was reported to be one person. And then obviously the halftime show, which had just, you know, I think no place in football. And even leaving aside all that, from the most basic element of it, which is, I think, Justin Bieber performed some song. I don't know what it's called.
1: Hallelujah. And it was definitely
0: such,
1: in it.
0: It was such a mood killer. Yeah. And I put this on social media. So before the game, which is, I have to say, one of the worst organised major events I've been to, I mean, FIFA knew Donald Trump was coming and the delays they were going to cause, and they didn't do much about it. But before the game, because of Secret Service, we were in a 2.5-hour queue in the heat to get in. I know a lot of fans had a similar experience, but that was still a better experience than listening to that Justin Bieber song, which I thought was...
1: It was awful. So you weren't impressed with the match. I don't think anybody was, really. And you weren't impressed with the halftime show. What about the World Cup overall?
0: I think it was generally, purely football-wise, it was a good and entertaining World Cup, mostly in the first few weeks, where actually one thing did work for FIFA, which was they expanded the tournament. And at least in terms of a kind of a quality argument, if not in a kind of a structural argument, because I do think 32 teams is a perfect size for a World Cup, but it was quite healthy for the competition to see a lot of developing good teams. I think the general quality was quite high. There's about 16 very good teams. I think what cost the tournament a bit in terms of especially how it ended is there are very few actually elite sides. I think Spain and maybe France just after them are the only two up there. And the other issue because of the structure is, despite all of that entertaining football and a really great first 3 weeks, an issue is it was a little bit forgettable, A, because there's just so many games, and B, because too many of them didn't have consequence. Because the first 3 weeks was basically spent with 48 teams looking to get rid of 16 of them, which meant there was too many safety nets. I mean, you had a lot of great entertaining games, but they didn't mean much. Like even like Messi scoring his hat-trick against Jordan or whoever it was. I mean, that kind of points to where we are. That feels like it was a different tournament. But yeah, it was a great moment, Messi doing that at this age and all this sort of thing. But it didn't really mean anything for the wider tournament. Okay. And I think it was a bit unwieldy as a competition that, and didn't quite have the self-contained quality the previous World Cups have had. Also, and I think that applies to scale and size as well. not least kind of the difficulty that the fan experience or the fans had.

0: had in terms of, like, you had stadiums really far out inside of town, like New York's was another illustration of that, the difficulty of getting there. And then, of course, the way, obviously, a lot of this, I mean, it was so unwieldy that it spilled out into kind of a lot of political elements as well.
1: Yeah, and indeed, we saw that last night. Donald Trump roundly booed when he joined Spain on the podium last night. And you mentioned his intervention earlier in the tournament, getting the suspension of a US player overturned. Do you think that may have longer lasting consequences for football?
0: Well, I was during the game and after, I was speaking to people who kind of work like at executive level in football, and like you, decision makers and other bodies, and they're a bit worried that this is a moment where, at least at FIFA level, it changes the game, that it turns it into something beyond what it's supposed to be, which is geared towards elite sport. And they're obviously trying to kind of pitch to a different market, and this could have like a tangible effect. And like, I remember speaking to people before the tournament when I was doing a big piece on kind of this being the rip-off World Cup, and they were talking basically about a two-tier sport, which is basically if events like the World Cup are only accessible to people of certain wealth, and obviously in America there is a lot of that, if a lot of a disparity as well, then it does kind of warp what the sport is and even its following. And look, I do think that these are themes as to why, say, the League of Ireland is enjoying an absolute boom recently and a resurgence. That, and I think the World Cup maybe articulates that. And FIFA, it's amazing. Like we're 10 years now after, or 11 years after Sepp Blatter was deposed in disgrace, where he had to resign in disgrace. Gianni Infantino came in as a reform candidate. But in terms of structure, in terms of a kind of the power of the presidency, actually very little is reformed. And I would say actually FIFA's gone down a worse direction in terms of how it's allowed the World Cup and the wider game to be used by both autocrats like in Saudi Arabia, Qatar, Vladimir Putin, 2018, and then kind of autocrat facing democratic presidents like Trump.
1: Okay, a pretty gloomy end to the conversation, Miguel. Give me your highlight to finish off. I know it's been a long night for you.
0: I think it was right that Spain won. The winning goal was good. It spoke to a better idea for what the World Cup should be. Actually, in spite of the final, following Argentina going to a lot of games, very enjoyable. Saw two epics in their game against England and how it ended, and then also their win against Egypt. But probably the highlight, and maybe this speaks to kind of some of these bigger teams, was getting to go to the Azteca Stadium in Mexico City, because that's where football history has happened. I mean, that's where Maradona won the World Cup, where Pele won it. And just to be there and feel it, that felt like what a World Cup should be. And it was a privilege to go to that. So that, yeah,
1: okay,
0: that's probably my main impression, the memory that'll last with me.
1: That was Miguel Delaney speaking to me a little earlier on. The time now is 7:25.
2: Well, just 6 weeks ago, he was the mayor of Greater Manchester. Today, he becomes Britain's newest prime minister. It's seventh in 10 years. Andy Burnham succeeds Keir Starmer, both as Labour leader and PM, after he resigned last month. Let's talk to our correspondent, Fiona Mitchell, who is in London this morning. Fiona, Andy Burnham, he's a politician who has injected hope and expectation into the Labour Party and perhaps wider afield for a while at least. What will he do or expected to do that's different from what's gone before?
3: Well, that, Audrey, remains the big question, because, of course, the choreography of today will get underway within the coming hours. And that's all of the expectation that there is around a new prime minister. And I mean, this is a process today. The what will happen is a process. It generally runs like a fairly well-oiled machine. But of course, as you alluded to there, given the number of times it's happened in recent years, there's certainly been the chance to iron out any issues. So this morning, Keir Starmer will leave. Andy Burnham will take over. He will make his speech outside Downing Street, and everybody will be parsing that for the idea of what has taken place to change the person who is walking through the doors of Downing Street later on this morning, to try and figure out how exactly he is going to be different from Keir Starmer. You mentioned hope. That is something that we expect Andy Burnham to focus on when he speaks outside Downing Street. We also expect him to focus on the cost of living, a major theme of that speech, and a lot of talk about how he's going to give people breathing room and talk about giving them hope. but he will also have to mention how many prime ministers there have been in recent years, and with an awareness that a lot of people have made those promises before him.
2: Okay, let's hear from some of the people who might

0: might end up voting in an election for Andy Burnham or others. They've been speaking about their expectations and hopes for him to the BBC.
1: What does he need to do? He needs to sort out the economy. There's no growth, and I see small businesses failing all the time, and I think that's bad for all of us.
2: Help the young people get on the step ladder for housing, because houses are very, very expensive.
3: More money for the NHS and support for us NHS workers, I would say.
4: It's important to create relationships with the rest of his team, with other countries, so that he can move forward and do things.
5: I think he's a good guy. I think he's got warmth. The problem we have now, generally, possibly all over Europe, social media is too fast for people. They want easy answers like they get on social media. That's causing people to be frustrated and angry.
6: I think he needs to call a general election because he has no legitimacy whatsoever. At the same time, the sort of refusal to be in any way, shape or form tested by Parliament before they go into recess is an appalling democratic deficit.
0: Well, let's pick up on that point, Fiona. He is unelected as the Labour leader. He's unelected as Prime Minister. Will he remain that way for the duration of this Labour term, or will he go for it? Will he go to the country in maybe a year's time?
7: There's certainly no speculation at the moment that he would be thinking of any kind of imminent election. Now, where 12 months would bring us, that is a very different story. I mean, 2 years ago, Keir Starmer was walking up Downing Street talking about a 10-year plan, and look how that has ended. Andy Burnham will be talking about a 10-year plan when he stands out there this morning. So, as we all know, things can change very rapidly. But listening to those people, it just gives you an indication of the raft of challenges ahead of the new leader. Significant external factors like the wars in Iran and in Ukraine, they've all impacted the cost of living crisis, which is going to be, as I said, one of the key focuses for the new Prime Minister. But also defence and defence spending, that is going to be top of the list. He also has very, very little fiscal headroom. That's going to be a big consideration for him. One of the things he seems adamant to do, probably conscious of that, the fact that there has not been an election and it has been an unusual route to power for him. He does seem very keen to stick to the Labour Party manifesto from the last election. That, I think, an attempt to say, listen, this gives me the legitimacy of carrying out much of what was promised already.
0: Yeah, but he has also said that he wants to tear up much of what has been done in Britain over the last 40 years. So what's expected, though, Fiona, of his relationship with this island, North and South?
7: Well, there is already, of course, we know that when Keir Starmer took power 2 years ago, that was one of the key things he wanted to do, was rebuild relationships that had been severely damaged over the course of those Brexit negotiations. Andy Burnham has spoken of his Irish ancestry, and we would expect that he would continue in that vein as well. It will be just one of the things he has on his very, very long to-do list, and I think getting along with his neighbours will be something he really wants to focus on. Getting along in general with people is something that Andy Burnham wants to focus on. He's talking about this new type of politics that is less combative.
0: Fiona, thank you very much indeed. Our correspondent Fiona Mitchell live from London this morning, where Andy Burnham will succeed Keir Starmer. He will become Britain's seventh Prime Minister in 10 years. It's 7:31. This is Morning Ireland. Let's get the latest news now from Susan.
8: Thanks, Audrey. US forces have launched a ninth consecutive day of strikes on Iran, with American officials saying the attacks are aimed at reducing Tehran's ability to target commercial shipping in the Strait of Hormuz. The latest attacks against Iran come after three American service members were killed in the aftermath of Iranian strikes in recent days. In Britain, the new Labour leader, Andy Burnham, will later today become the country's seventh Prime Minister in a decade. Mr. Burnham will promise to rewire the nation to better focus on issues people care about, such as a cost of living crisis and poorly performing services. A man remains in Garda custody in connection with an incident in Skerries in County Dublin where a car was driven at a number of people on Saturday night. The man is in his 20s is being detained at a Garda station in the North Dublin area. Three teenagers were taken to hospital with non-life-threatening injuries while another male was also reported to have been injured. The Taoiseach Tánaiste, Minister for Justice and the Garda Commissioner will

0: meet this morning at government buildings to discuss ongoing safety concerns over e-scooters. It comes as Children's Health Ireland revealed there have been a 50% rise in the number of children seriously injured in e-scooter collisions, despite it being illegal for those aged under 16 to use them. The weather forecast: cloud will build over the northern half of the country through the morning with the odd spot of light rain or drizzle possible. The best of the early sunshine will be further south, but sunny spells will become more widespread through the afternoon. Highest temperatures ranging from 15 to 25 degrees.
1: Susan, thank you very much for that. Gail is here at the Business News.
2: Thanks, Sarah. Ryanair has reported profit after tax in its first quarter was down 34% to €538 million compared to €820 million in the same period last year, after the price of its 20% unhedged jet fuel spiked. It also said fares fell 6%, primarily due to the impact of the Middle East conflict and the first part of Easter holiday falling into last year's final quarter. Brent crude, the global benchmark for oil prices, climbed above $90 a barrel for the first time in more than a month as the US started a ninth straight day of attacks and Iran retaliated. Just a handful of ships transited the Strait of Hormuz yesterday and one was reported to be on fire, Brent added, almost 3% to $90 a barrel, while US crude rose 2% to $84. A look now at the currencies, where €1 buys you 84.9 pence sterling and $1 and 14.4 cents.
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4: With the latest traffic and travel news, I'm Sinead Nielhan. We have reports of an incident on the N7 inbound this morning between Junction 5 at Goh and Junction 4 at Coole. Take care in the area. There are delays elsewhere in the capital on the Grand Canal inbound between Harold's Cross Bridge and Portobello Bridge, and on the Temple Oak Road inbound from Rathdown Park towards Terenure Cross. And lights remain out of action on the Phibsborough Road at Doyle's Corner. Finally, in Cork, it's slow on the N28 Ring of Skiddy Road eastbound at Shanbally Cross. That's the latest traffic and travel news.
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8: Well, Darren, there were two highly anticipated matches, but both didn't live up to the expectations, but two very happy sets of fans this morning from Limerick to Spain.
9: Yeah, absolutely. And how often does this happen, Audrey, where you have these two finals and you're hoping they're going to be great games and sort of,
8: and they disappoint.
9: Just disappoint in the end, you know.
8: The occasion is amazing.
9: It
8: and
9: is.
8: It's immense.
9: It is.
8: But
9: it
8: the
9: is.
8: Actual quality on the pitch just wasn't great.
9: We're going to reflect on both of them right now, and we'll start with the World Cup. Spain, the world champions, 1-0 win against Argentina, went to extra time. Ferran Torres with the only goal of the game. Really disappointing contest. Argentina finished with 10 men. They had a player sent off, Enzo Fernandez, two yellow cards, sent off in the 93rd minute. And second World Cup title for Spain, I think overall, probably deserving winners. Paul Curry joins me on the line. Paul, last Monday actually, was predicting a Spain win. Deserving win, Paul, for you?
10: But I sometimes get it right, Darren.
9: Sometimes, so we'll give you that.
10: Yeah, listen, it was a really tough watch. But yeah, credit to Spain. I mean, when you look at the two sides on the day, they were really the only side that were pushing to win that game. And it certainly felt like only a matter of time. The maybe one criticism you would have of them is that they didn't create enough gilt-edged chances to get it done in 90 minutes. But they wear you down with their style of play. Their understanding of the game is absolutely superb, and they're constantly controlling.

0: controlling and looking after the ball. I think the biggest surprise on the day was just how little of the play Argentina had. Failed to register a shot on target over the course of 120 minutes. They really only had that half chance from Simeone in extra time. So that'll be, when they reflect on it, Darren, I think very disappointed. But you have to give Spain their credit. Like, they made France look pretty ordinary in the semi-final. They beat Portugal and Belgium en route to the final. So, yeah, listen, ultimately the best team has come out on top here.
1: Yeah, I have to ask you a question. For anyone that didn't stay up late, and it did go on a long time, didn't it, last night with the extra time? But the half-time, 27 minutes long. Paul, what did you make of that?
0: I actually didn't mind the halftime show in general. I think the time is the biggest concern that people have. Like, it just went on for too long, and the game in itself wasn't fluid in the first half. And when you're making people and bodies rest for 27 minutes during halftime, you could see that the players were nearly stiff. And it was no surprise Argentina had to make two changes very early on in the second half. And I wonder if that kind of period of time during halftime had something to play with. I would rather it's not included going forward, Darren. There's probably a couple of things within that World Cup that have sparked debate, and that was certainly one of them as well.
1: Before we let you go, I have to say that the World Cup itself, you know, it'll live long in the memory, maybe not the final, but how do you reflect on the tournament as a whole, Paul?
0: Yeah, I think the best team has come out on top. I'm not a major fan of the 48-team competition. I think it dilutes the quality of football too much. It really only kicked off in the knockout stages. But yeah, listen, it was a great tournament to watch in terms of the quality of football, when you think of particularly France and Spain and Argentina and the moments they produced, and the best players ultimately rose to the top, which doesn't always happen in those competitions. But great to see, you know, the best team, it doesn't always work out that way, Darren, come out on top, and Spain were certainly that.
1: Okay, well, thanks again for joining us here this morning, Paul, as you have been all throughout the World Cup. Paul Curry there. Derry City had a big win, a 3-0 win against Tucker Rovers in the Club Orange FAI Cup yesterday. Limerick, the All-Ireland hurling champions, and they beat Galway by 11 points. A pretty comprehensive victory in the end, and a phenomenal achievement, really. Their sixth All-Ireland title in 9 years, but their first since 2023. And by the look at some of those celebrations yesterday after the match and last night, maybe one of the sweetest ones for them. Marty Morrissey went along to the team hotel last night and caught up with Mike Casey. But first, Garrett Hegarty.
2: A lot of the time you're coming into a big game like this and you're thinking, and you are nervous and you're thinking to yourself, you know, you hope things go well for you, but you also remember when you were a kid dreaming of days like this, and you know, it takes the pressure off a little bit when you think of those things, that all I ever wanted to do when I was young was play with Limerick and hopefully play in Croke Park and maybe play in an All-Ireland final, you know what I mean? So to play in six and to win six is just, it's surreal.
3: Really is. When you put it into perspective, when you say that, I just sense a small bit of emotion.
2: Absolutely, yeah. Look, I'm an emotional person. On a big day like today, I love meeting your family afterwards. Mm. Meeting your close friends, and it really is a beautiful thing. Like, you go back training November, December in Rakhil. You wouldn't know Rakhil, Marty. You wouldn't know Rakhil. No. I'm talking out in the field in Rakhil, Marty, when it is miserable. It could be snowing, it could be hailstones, rain coming in sidewards. It is a truly horrible place, but that's where the hardship is earned. And I just love the support we have, this Limerick team. The Limerick supporters are renowned as great supporters, but this team gets incredible support. And you know what? They got their reward again today for supporting us over the years and the last 2 years, where it hasn't been so easy. It's easy to support a team that has been successful, but they kept with us for the last 2 years and today they got the reward, you know what I mean? So it's magnificent.
3: So Mike Casey, what's it like for you? I mean, you have the brother as well, which makes it probably a little bit different from that perspective.
4: Yeah, it does. It means my mother is a bundle of nerves. Absolutely, 100%, if you know her at all. But I know it is. Like, we've had a couple of sets of brothers on the panel for the last couple of years. Obviously, the Morrisseys, we've had the Boylans, we've had the Fitzgeralds there now at the moment as well. And it does. It makes that little bit special. Or, like, you know, like you get to embrace them, and then your mother and father, and then your sister, and things like that. Like, so yeah, it is. It's a nice moment. And again, like, we always talk about memories, you know, and they're just memories you're going to have for a lifetime, you know. The the medals that you have, you know, they're going to collect dust. You know, it's the memories that when we're in 20 years' time and we're sitting at a bar stool or we're away together at weddings or whatever, like it's the memories of these nights and the games and stuff like that that you're going to remember more so than pulling a medal out of your pocket, you know?
1: Yeah, that's Mike Casey, Gareth Hegarty with Marty Morrissey. Plenty more from Marty. We'll be live at the Team Hotel in the next hour here on the programme. We'll be hearing from a whole host of special guests. Ryan Fox claimed the Open Championship at Royal Birkdale yesterday. He birdied the last to secure a one-shot victory on 10 under par. Both Rory McIlroy and Shane Lowry finished well down the field. What a roller coaster week for Fox. Just about made the cut with a shot to spare and then had a record-equalling round of 62 for a major on the Saturday. So that got him back into contention, and he certainly made a count yesterday. And what a way to finish going down that 18th with that birdie.
5: I mean, I hit two shots exactly how I wanted to hit them, and I didn't feel anything for the putt. Everything was shaking that much. I was just happy to hit it somewhat near the hole, and to see it go in was incredible. But you know, everyone practices on the green, I guess. You've got a putt to hold a major championship or to win the Open. It's not like that in real life. It's not a very comfortable feeling, but it's certainly very enjoyable when you see it going.
1: Yeah, that's Ryan Fox. Finally, motorsport, Kimi Antonelli, he won the Belgian Grand Prix, and Alex Dunn finished fourth in the F2 race. That is your sport for now. Nice quiet one, actually.
6: Yeah, nothing happening at all. Darren, thank you very much. We'll be speaking to you a little bit later on. Now, explosions were reported across Iran this morning as the US completed a ninth night of attacks on the country. The latest wave of bombs comes as the US confirmed a third US service member had been killed in Iraq at the weekend. Two other US soldiers were also killed in an attack on a base in Jordan on Friday. US allies in the Gulf region also suffered a fresh round of strikes, with officials in Kuwait reporting a power and desalination plant was attacked for a second consecutive day. Tara Kangerlou is a global affairs journalist and author of The Heartbeat of Iran, and she joins us now. Tara, you're very welcome. Can you tell us what more do we know about what happened overnight?
7: Well, pretty much what you laid out, in addition to the fact that Donald Trump, after the last game of the World Cup, came out and said that the round of attacks that will continue through the night will be in response to the killing of the three service members. That would bring up the casualties of the United States to 17. And of course, that was a moment where he wanted to really celebrate and have the spectacle that he was anticipating with, you know, of course, the games being in the United States and Mexico and Canada jointly. But in some ways, it was overshadowed by his war in the Middle East.
6: Mm. The war is already very unpopular in the US and likely to become more so given the death of these three service members. Is that likely, do you think, to lead to an escalation then on the US side?
7: Of course, the war is extremely unpopular. Even in the earlier days of the war, with the killing of U.S. service members, his rating plummeted. And, you know, we're less than 16 weeks from the midterm elections. People are really affected by inflation, high prices. And as much as Donald Trump comes out and says, you know, prices are down, the reality on the ground is otherwise. So this war is extremely unpopular with ordinary Americans. But the bottom line is, as we've spoken before, and it's really becoming more clear than ever, is that spoilers and hawks and warmongers on both sides, whether it be Iran or the United States, are truly acting against any deal or the two sides coming together or diplomacy prevailing. And that's the danger here. And that's really what we're seeing. And again, what's unfolding is very much the result of that. But also another reason for it is the lack of trust. The Iranians, quite frankly, never had any trust in the United States. And they very much believed that after the MOU, and of course, you know, the signing of it, the United States would not release the money that they ought to and send, you know, the blocked funds back to Iran, and, you know, sanctions relief will not come sooner. And that's why they're holding on to the Strait of Hormuz as their final card, as their final leverage.
6: The U.S. has begun hitting in civilian infrastructure in Iran. I would have, first of all, what do you think of that, and what do we know of those strikes? And also, is that likely to put more pressure on Iran to try and move in some way?
7: Absolutely. I mean, we're moving into the ninth day.

0: day of this these consecutive attacks. And as you mentioned, over 50 people have been killed, 500 injured. This is according to Iran's health ministry, of course. A water desalination plant was hit in Jask, near Jask area in the southern port of Iran, not too far actually from the Strait of Hormuz. And that essentially cut drinking water to over 10,000 people, 20 villages. And, you know, you see these images of civilians emerging. And I spoke to a young woman yesterday, myself, in the port city of Chabahar, adjacent to the Gulf of Oman. And she asked me, she said, Tara, do you think we're going to see troops on the ground? So that is really the feeling and the sentiment among people, that this is only escalating and there's a possibility of potentially troops on the ground. And mind you, Donald Trump has said before that we want Kharg Island, we might as well just take it. He makes comments as such quite often. But the bottom line is Iran is not going to give up its hold over the Strait of Hormuz. And the reason Donald Trump is hitting these southern provinces is precisely that, because he thinks he's going to dismantle and weaken IRGC forces and Iran's military adjacent to the Persian Gulf and the Gulf of Oman, so that somehow, you know, they give up their hold over the Strait. But they very much won't. And the Iranian regime has proven to be there until its last breath, because let's remind our listeners, their ultimate goal is survival.
1: Mm. And in the meantime, in response to US attacks, Iran has been attacking US allies, Kuwait, Bahrain, Jordan, all saying they intercepted Iranian attacks yesterday. How are the Gulf nations likely to respond to that? Or is there anything much that they can do?
0: Absolutely. And in retaliation, Iran has reciprocated, as you mentioned earlier in the introduction, for the second time, rather, a desalination plant and a power plant in Kuwait has been hit. And mind you that Kuwait is an ally of Iran, is a friendly country. They've had much better relations in comparison to, let's say, Saudi and other GCC members with Iran. And of course, Qatar has come under fire. The country has been playing a mediatory role, right? Oddly so, not so much Saudi Arabia or the UAE. And peculiarly, this is what I'm quite amazed by, Israel has remained very quiet in all of this, because remember, this was a joint effort and joint war with the United States. But the bottom line is, again, the GCC countries, who in some ways don't want to have anything to do with this war, are once again on the front line. And I fundamentally believe that we need a stronger mediator. Pakistan and Qatar did all they could. But I think perhaps a stronger actor like China might be able to put pressure on both sides to maybe potentially bring them back to the negotiating table.
1: Interesting. Tara, thank you very much for joining us on the program this morning. That's Tara Kangerlou, global affairs journalist and author of The Heartbeat of Iran. It's 7:50. We'll be back with the business news.
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1: You're very welcome back to the programme. Let's welcome back to our studio Gail Conway. Gail, you have the business news. Good morning.
8: Thanks, Audrey. Ryanair has reported its profit after tax in the first quarter was down 34% to €538 million compared to €820 million in the same period last year after the price of its 20% unhedged jet fuel spiked. It also said fares fell 6% primarily due to the impact of the Middle East conflict and the first part of Easter holiday falling into last year's final quarter. To discuss the results and more, Neil Sorahan, Ryanair Group Chief Financial Officer, is on the line now. Neil, looking at the results, would you say it's been a more challenging quarter for Ryanair than most?
5: It wasn't a bad

0: that quarter, Gael, insofar as everything that was within our control went particularly well. We grew traffic by 6% to just over 61 million passengers. That was thanks to having all of the game changer aircraft in our fleet, all 210 of those. We saw our costs on the hedge fuel side do particularly well. We were 80% hedged at $67 a barrel. But as you rightly said, the 20% unhedged fuel did spike to over $150 a barrel. That had an impact on our costs in the quarter. Easter had a slight impact, but more importantly, there was a little bit of consumer hesitancy, which meant we had to stimulate more fares. So great value for customers in the first quarter of this year, with fares down 6%. And then, of course, we became effectively debt-free when we paid off our final $1.2 billion bond in May. So a lot of good things in there as well, Gail.
1: Just looking at the fuel hedging, when will you be buying for next year? You're hedged up until March, I believe. And as you're saying, the concerns of the conflict goes on, Brent will go to 150 or more a barrel. Will airlines have a difficult winter?
0: I think airlines, particularly airlines who don't have the hedging that Ryanair has, will have a particularly difficult winter. We're 80% hedged out to the end of March at $67 a barrel. So that insulates us hugely against the current volatility. We also, following the signing of the MOU between Iran and the US, had gone back into the hedge market, where we put about 15% cover in place for the following financial year, FY28, at $85 a barrel, and importantly hedged 30% of our dollar requirements at about 120 on the euro dollar, which compares very favorably to it's trading at about 114 today. But weaker carriers don't have the balance sheets that Ryanair has, which means they can't hedge. And I think it's going to be a very difficult winter for some of the weaker carriers this year.
1: Last week, the US National Transportation Safety Board said it'll take the lead into the investigation of the Ryanair Boeing 737 after a passenger was partially sucked out of the plane. Will Ryanair do its own investigation, and can holidaymakers be reassured of the safety of your jets?
0: Well, I think firstly, we very much welcome the appointment of the US NTSB, an independent body. They will get to the root cause of what happened in relation to this incident. We're cooperating fully with them, as you would expect, and look forward to the outcome of that. I think it's important to pay a tribute to our crew, who did a phenomenal job on the day, both the pilots and the cabin crew. Their training kicked in. The aircraft went back to Thessaloniki Airport in Greece, and everybody walked off the aircraft, which I think was hugely important. But we look forward to the outcome of the investigation, and hopefully we'll have that in the relatively near term.
1: Just looking at some of the other figures in the report today, 6% passenger growth, 3 new bases and 130 new routes. What's been done to offset carbon emissions and going greener?
0: Well, I think the very fact that we're flying 210 game changers, 16% more fuel efficient aircraft is a strong investment from Ryanair, with another 300 MAX 10s coming in with 20% lower fuel burn, replacing higher emitting aircraft, quieter as well. And we're retrofitting our 737 NGs with Scimitar winglets, which means we're dropping another 1.5% fuel burn off the aircraft. So we're investing billions literally in reducing the costs and of the CO2 emissions.
1: Okay, Neil Sorahan, Ryanair Group Chief Financial Officer. Thanks for joining us on the line this morning, Neil. I'll have more business in the next hour.
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3: Thanks, Sarah. Well, with high pressure hanging around for the next few days, it should remain dry and warm for most, with some good sunshine too. It'll be a bit cloudier at times though, especially in the north and northwest, where it'll also be a bit cooler due to those northerly breezes. The odd spot of light rain or drizzle is possible here too during the week. So for today, cloud will continue to build over the northern half of the country for a time this morning, with the odd spot of light rain or drizzle possible. While the best of the early sunshine is over the southern half of the country, sunny spells will become more widespread again through the afternoon and evening, although remaining cloudier in the northwest. Highs today between 19 and 25 degrees generally, warmest in the south, but a bit cooler in the northwest and north, with highs of 15 to 18 degrees here, with a light, occasionally moderate northerly breeze. Tonight

0: Then will be dry for most with clear spells. Cloudier conditions in the northwest and north, where the odd light shower is possible, will spread southwards through the night though. Lows tonight of 10 to 15 degrees with a light northerly breeze. Tomorrow, Tuesday, will start off cloudy for much of the country, with the best of the early sunshine again further south, but with sunny spells becoming more widespread through the afternoon. Highs of around 19 to 24 degrees generally, but again a bit cooler near northwestern and northern coast. Not much change for Wednesday, Thursday and Friday then. Some cloud early on, but with sunshine becoming more widespread as the days progress and with temperatures continuing to reach the mid-20s further south. And looking further ahead to next weekend, conditions are expected to become more mixed as the influence of high pressure wanes, with some rain and showers expected, but also some sunny spells, especially in the south and east, where temperatures will still be expected to reach the low to mid-20s. And that's the forecast. Have a great day.
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5: Still to come on Morning Ireland, we'll be live to Madrid as Spain lifts football's biggest prize. Also in this hour, what happened in Skerries in County Dublin over the weekend? Will the government ban e-scooters? We'll be speaking to the junior transport minister. And is your air fryer safe?
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7: 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We're live at the Limerick Team Hotel.
8: Good morning again. 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
9: US forces have launched a ninth consecutive day of strikes on Iran, with American officials saying the attacks are aimed at reducing Tehran's ability to target commercial shipping in the Strait of Hormuz. The latest attacks against Iran come after three American service members were killed in the aftermath of Iranian strikes in recent days. Iran's Revolutionary Guard has said it carried out a strike against what it called an enemy special operations headquarters in Syria. Iran also reported attacks on U.S. facilities in Kuwait. Eleanor Burnhill reports.
10: As it continued to strike Iran, the U.S. said it was targeting Islamic Revolutionary Guard forces that had launched attacks against its service members in Jordan, killing two soldiers with another missing in action. Last night, U.S. Central Command said it had found remains and was working to identify them. It also announced the death of another U.S. service member on Saturday during a controlled detonation of an unexploded ordnance from a downed Iranian one-way attack drone. The International Atomic Energy Agency has called for restraint after Iran claimed the US had hit a nuclear power plant under construction in the southwest of the country. Kuwait has condemned an Iranian attack on a power and desalination plant, calling it a direct strike on vital civilian infrastructure. Jordan has also demanded an immediate end to what it said were unjustified attacks. The Iraqi Prime Minister is scheduled to visit Iran later this week following a trip to the US. He's expected to call for a return to diplomacy and for assurances around the safety of ships navigating the key shipping channel through the Strait of Hormuz.
9: In Britain, the new Labour leader, Andy Burnham, will later today become the country's seventh Prime Minister in a decade. Mr. Burnham will promise to rewire the nation to better focus on issues people care about, such as the cost of living crisis and poorly performing services. He'll be appointed by King Charles at Buckingham Palace following the formal resignation of Keir Starmer. Our correspondent Fiona Mitchell is in London.
11: The new British Prime Minister will begin laying out his plans for government this morning when he takes over in Downing Street. Andy Burnham will make an address outside Number 10, a short time after his predecessor, Keir Starmer, makes his final comments as Prime Minister. Mr. Burnham is expected to say he is acutely conscious that the UK has had seven Prime Ministers over the last 10 years. The former Mayor of Greater Manchester will say Britain must be honest about the challenges it faces and show that it can solve them. Mr. Burnham will also say he wants to focus on giving people breathing room during a difficult cost of living crisis, while saying politics must deliver tangible improvements in people's lives. The new Prime Minister will then start naming the members of his cabinet, with particular interest in who he chooses as Chancellor of the Exchequer and how the markets react to his choice. Fiona Mitchell, RTE News, London.
9: A man in his 20s is due before Balbriggan District Court this morning, charged in connection with an incident in Skerries in County Dublin, where a car was driven at a number of people on Saturday night. Three teenagers were taken to hospital with non-life-threatening injuries following the incident, which happened at Harbour Road around 9:30 p.m. Another male was also reported to have been injured. The Taoiseach Tánaiste, the Minister for Justice and the Gartha Commissioner will meet this morning at government buildings to discuss ongoing safety concerns over e-scooters. It comes as Children's Health Ireland revealed there's been a 50% rise in the number of children seriously injured in e-scooter collisions, despite it being illegal for those aged under 16 to use them. Last week, the Taoiseach Micheál Martin said he was leaning towards a total ban on them. Kate Carolyn reports.
12: Political parties are calling for all retailers to stop selling e-scooters that breach Irish regulations and to stop selling them to children. The number of traumatic head injuries to children using e-scooters and the easy availability of scooters capable of up to three times the legal limit is causing widespread concern. Since June, it's estimated that one to two children have been presenting at Children Health Ireland emergency departments every day with e-scooter-related injuries. Over the weekend, some retailers decided to stop selling scooters which go faster than the legal limit, but many are still available in shops and online. The Taoiseach has said he's leaning towards a total ban, but such a move remains controversial.
9: Spain have won the FIFA World Cup following a 1-0 win over Argentina in New Jersey late last night. Barcelona forward Ferran Torres scored the winning goal in extra time after the match finished 0-0 after 90 minutes. The Spanish team will return home to a hero's welcome in Madrid later today, where more than a million fans are expected to greet them after a night of raucous celebrations across the country. And now the weather.
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9: Cloud will build over the northern half of the country through the morning with the odd spot of light rain or drizzle possible. The best of the early sunshine will be further south, but sunny spells will become more widespread through the afternoon. Highest temperatures ranging from 15 to 25 degrees.
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14: With the latest traffic and travel news, I'm Sinead Nielachon. Lights remain out of action in Dublin on the Phibsborough Road at Doyle's Corner. It's busy on the N4 inbound now from Junction 2 Liffey Valley towards the M50. And same story on Guild Street inbound, where there's a slowdown from Sheriff Street to the Quays. There are delays in Limerick on Sroid Seamus O'Kinneada approaching Lough Key. in Galway as well on Bohorna Drive eastbound at the Tume Road junction. And there's a build-up in Cork on the North City Link Road now, inbound, just before the Quays. And that's the latest traffic and travel news.
8: Sinead, thank you very much for that. Now John S. Doyle is here with a look at what it says in today's papers.
15: Brazilians groomed for sex work in Ireland. That's the front page lead headline on the Irish Examiner. Liz Dunphy reports that women are being targeted in church groups, on social media and in nightclubs in Latin America before being trafficked into Ireland and forced into prostitution.

0: In particular, women from Brazil are being promised a better life before being taken to Ireland and sexually exploited, according to a Garda detective superintendent, who she quotes. More crime, ram rage and crash terror are the lead headlines in, respectively, the Irish Daily Star and Irish Daily Mirror. The papers are reporting on the car which was driven into a group of teenagers in Skerries, North County Dublin, which left three of them in hospital. Both papers carry photographs of the shocking incident and report that a man in his 20s has been arrested. The Irish Sun's lead story is about a man, Seamus Farrell, who the paper describes as a hero for having seen off a gang of armed thieves from his home in County Offaly earlier this month, using a shotgun. He told the paper, "I was just defending my property and my family." The number of people treated for serious wounds in hospitals across the Republic after being stabbed has surged and is now at a 15-year high. So Conor Lally writes in the Times lead story. The Irish News raises the possibility that Sinn Féin MP's abstention from Westminster could mean that an opportunity to force the British government into calling a border poll will be squandered. That's the view of Colm Eastwood, a former leader of the SDLP. He says that a hung parliament is a strong possibility after the next UK general election, and that it could create a scenario in which the support of Northern Ireland MPs is necessary to form a government. Andy Burnham, due to take over at 10 Downing Street this morning, has a massive hill to climb before that election, says the Times in an editorial. And keeping with the outdoor metaphors, the paper says that there is no doubt that Burnham is a welcome breath of fresh air. The Irish Daily Mail has a report by Ken Murray on Department of Justice figures which show that more than 16,000 people have arrived in Dublin Airport since 2020 without passports. The leader of AIN2, Pather Tobin, is quoted as saying, "This is absolutely shocking." As for yesterday's big matches, first the soccer. It was the worst World Cup final of all time. That's the verdict from Ken Early in the Irish Times. Spain the winners, but football the loser, says the headline. After thrilling the world on their run to the final, Argentina failed dismally in their moment of truth, Early writes. Daniel McDonald in the Irish Independent is more restrained. He says the game will not live long in the memory. The Times front page has a fine photograph of Ferran Torres celebrating after scoring the only goal of the match in the New Jersey, New York stadium at Meadowlands. Beaten Ferran square, says the Irish Sun headline. For the Independent and most other papers, the picture interest is Limerick winning the Liam McCarthy Cup, following what the Independent describes as a demolition of Galway in the All-Ireland hurling final at Croke Park yesterday. Bounce back boys is the headline on the Irish Examiner. In other stories, the Times reports that the state's affordable housing agency would be allowed to deliver more homes for private sale at full market prices under planned legislation to be progressed later this year. It is understood, Cormac McQuinn writes, that part of the reason for the change is for the Land Development Agency to provide what he calls a better tenure mix of housing kinds, social, affordable and private, in communities created by the developments. And in the Examiner, Michelle McKeown considers the value of planting trees in towns and cities. In a heat wave, trees do more than look pretty, she writes. A shaded pavement can remain dramatically cooler than one exposed to direct sunlight.
1: John, thank you very much indeed. It's 11 minutes past 8. Later in the programme, Sean Canney, the Junior Minister for Transport, he'll be talking to us about banning e-scooters and the government's deliberations over that question. We'll also be going live to Madrid, where the celebrations, I'm sure, are ongoing after Spain won the World Cup last night. And Marty Morrissey will be at the team hotel, the Limerick team hotel. They're All-Ireland hurling champions. That will be coming up after 8:30. Coming up after the break, we'll be talking about what took place in Skerries in North County Dublin over the weekend.
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3: Skerries, a picturesque seaside fishing town in North County Dublin. It was anything but on Saturday night. Harbour Road in the town became a scene of horror when a car was driven at a number of people, injuring three teenagers. They were all taken to hospital where they were treated for non-life-threatening injuries. A man in his 20s has been arrested and charged, and he will appear in court later this morning. Tony Murphy is an independent councillor and the current mayor of Fingal, and he's with us this morning. Councillor Murphy, you're very welcome. Thanks for coming in to talk to us. It was a lovely summer's night everywhere on Saturday. So what's your understanding of what took place? A fight broke out.
4: Yeah, looking at all the media reports, and I think at this stage now everyone would have seen the social media video clips that are circulating at the moment, and it's absolutely horrendous event that has taken place in Skerries. And first of all, I'd like to say my thoughts are with the people who were injured, and I hope to have a full and speedy recovery. And also for people who would have witnessed this, I mean, no community across the whole of the country should have to witness any event like this whatsoever.
3: What do you know about the fight? I mean, roughly how many people were involved?
4: I only know what I would have seen on the social media footage. Mm. So it looked like there could have been between 20 and 30 people in the affray. Trying to unravel and understand exactly what happened, whether it was an argument that got out of control, because Skerries does attract in a lovely summer's evening an awful lot of people. So you would have people going to the eateries over there, there's great coffee bars, and it's a south-facing aspect, so it has a lovely sunset. So it's
3: whether it was a spontaneous fight or whether it might have been pre-arranged through social media?
4: Yeah, I think that's... Look, the Gardaí will have to do a full thorough investigation to ascertain whether the venue was chosen for something more sinister, or whether it was just an argument that got out of control, there could be drink involved or whatever. But that will actually be part of the investigation, and I have full confidence in the Gardaí that they'll actually be able to get to the bottom of this. But I think that what's important to say also is that if there is something more sinister going on, if there are people who are engaging in identifying locations for violent disorder, which it was, and it could have turned out to be an awful lot worse looking at the footage, that these people need to face the full rigours of the law. You can't be, and social media needs to be looked at in a way in which the information can be disseminated and delivered to the Gardaí so they can do their job properly.
3: Do you know at this point, or is it known, the people involved? Did they come in from neighbouring areas? Were they all from Skerries? Do you have any knowledge on the breakdown?
4: My understanding is, and this would be the norm in Skerries, that a lot of people come from other areas into Skerries, naturally, as I say, to go to the eateries, to socialise, and to take in the atmosphere.
3: For the water.
4: Yeah, it's an amazing space. So, yeah, I'm not certain. I hear what you're saying, I hear the question, but I can't say if there was a local element versus an outside element or not. But again, I think that will, in time, be thoroughly investigated, and we'll understand more about that. If it was a challenge, I understand where you're going, but I don't have any information to substantiate whether that is what had happened or not.
3: No place, of course, is immune from bad behaviour. Has there been trouble there before?
4: No, not that I'm aware of, and nothing to this extent. And Skerries, again, I say, would attract an awful lot of people over the years to that particular location on the harbour. But no, there wouldn't have been. There'd be minor incidents that you would get in every small town in Ireland, but nothing of this magnitude.
3: Well, the justice system is dealing with it now. What can the council do? Anything?
4: Well, the council are working all the time with the Gardaí and with the likes of Feroige, where we would have Garda diversion projects for young people who may be vulnerable and may be engaging in antisocial behaviour, or may need more parental control. So we have programmes where we have football matches, and Skerries has tremendous facilities for young people with rugby clubs and sailing, and you know, it's

0: So it would have everything that you would need, but you always need more. What I would say is, and I think most communities enjoy the presence of Gardaí, and seeing Gardaí in the public areas and on the streets makes people feel a lot safer.
1: And various politicians, since this happened, have been calling for even more Gardaí. Are more Gardaí needed?
0: Absolutely, yeah. You'd never say you have enough, but they're not going to be the solution to problems. You have to look at the underlying issues that are causing people to act in a certain way. But yes, absolutely, we do need a Garda presence. A public Garda presence, I think, is great. I think the Gardaí that are in Skerries, there's 18 in the station. But when you take other duties like going to court attendance, etc., so it's not always available. You know, so that causes a problem. And I think we have fantastic mounted Gardaí, the police on the Gardaí on horseback. I mean, it's fantastic to see, and they should be deployed into areas just as a presence, you know. So all of that can be very, very helpful.
1: Okay, well, thank you very much indeed for coming in to talk to us this morning. The Mayor of Fingal, Tony Murphy, Independent Councillor, many thanks indeed. It's 20 past eight.
2: A row between Justice Minister Jim O'Callaghan and the legal profession has escalated sharply with the two-day stoppage planned by criminal defence solicitors this week. The dispute centres on changes to how the legal profession is paid for legal aid cases. Under the old system, solicitors were paid for each court appearance by a client. However, Mr O'Callaghan says this acted as an incentive for solicitors to seek adjournments to get multiple days in court. Instead, he introduced a flat fee model where solicitors get paid the same amount regardless of how many times they appear in court for a client. Almost 200 solicitors have said they'll resign from the Criminal Legal Aid Panel over the changes, and the Law Society claims the number of cases being taken has already collapsed. Well, for more on all of this, we're joined now by Barry Ward, Fine Gael TD for Dunleary and Senior Counsel. And Barry, thank you for joining us. What's your assessment of the situation?
3: Well, I do think that the department has gone the wrong way about it, and the minister has made a mistake in this regard. He has identified that reforms are required in the legal aid system, and nobody has any difficulty with that. But instead of addressing concerns that he's expressed in places like the Justice Committee and the Dáil, he has in fact overhauled the entire system to, as you've set out, make sure that solicitors are only paid a flat fee, irrespective of how long the case takes, how complex it is, how many appearances are involved. And there's a fundamental unfairness in that's going to drive solicitors out of criminal law and is going to force them to cherry-pick cases that are going to be less cumbersome and less expensive for them to carry out. And that does create an access to justice issue that needs to be addressed. But we already see the fact that solicitors have responded to this by going on strike. That's not good for anyone. And there are a lot of hidden problems with that as well, not just the delays in court. And remember, this doesn't just affect the district court. Even though the minister is amending the district court scheme, it affects the circuit court, the central criminal court, a serious cases involving rape and murder that are getting adjourned now because solicitors are not available to act and have resigned from the scheme. That has a huge impact on the ability of the criminal justice system to function, but also on the ability of the guards to do their jobs, because if solicitors aren't available for Garda station interviews, they can't bring people in and gather evidence through interviews in Garda stations.
2: Now, the minister has pointed to a report by his own department, and that found that criminal legal aid cases take significantly longer and involve more appearances, they consume valuable court time and resources, and that the current fee structure encourages repeated appearances with little impact on case outcomes. With all of that information, surely the minister had no choice but to act.
3: Well, I'm aware of the report and I've seen the report actually is produced by his officials. The first thing I noticed is that it was produced by people who don't work in the criminal district court system. Secondly, they have equated the number of adjournments or remands with inefficiency in the system, and that's not necessarily an accurate equation at all. The reality is, and the minister himself has acknowledged this on a number of occasions, adjournments are a necessary part of any criminal case. More importantly, they are more often than not the fault of the defence. So a guard isn't available, a witness isn't available, maybe the DPP hasn't given directions. That causes delays.
2: But it did find that the criminal legal aid cases for similar offences were taking longer on average than cases that didn't involve criminal legal aid. And there is an incentive, isn't there? If you get paid per appearance, there's an incentive there, a financial incentive, whether you take it up or not, to have more appearances in court.
3: Yeah, there are two things about that. Firstly, adjournments are only ever given by the judge. The defence doesn't decide to adjourn a case. It must be given by the judge, and the judge will only grant an adjournment if there is a basis.

0: in which he or she believes that there is a good reason to do that. So it's not the defence solicitor who decides to adjourn a case.
1: But they can ask for an adjournment.
0: Of course they can. Of course, as can the prosecution.
1: Yeah.
0: But there's no suggestion that the payment scheme for prosecution solicitors would be changed or anybody else involved in the court system. The second thing is that the vast majority of cases that have any weight to them at all or that are going to go to hearing are legal aid cases. The number of private cases in that regard is a very small number.
1: But they're still also taking a shorter period of time, Barry Ward, aren't they? So can you explain that?
0: Yeah, I can, because the people who can pay for their own legal defence in court are generally very organised, very together people. They might have a particular view of the time that they spend in court and all that kind of thing. The people who find themselves on legal aid are often chaotic. They might be people with mental health difficulties, with addiction difficulties. And the reality is that what the minister is proposing to do will drive solicitors away from those cases and into cases that are more straightforward, maybe involve a more together client, somebody who isn't going to miss court dates, who isn't going to cause the thing to go on and on and on. So I think that the report produced by the officials of the Department of Justice makes a false equation, but also settles on a point that isn't actually a relevant consideration in the cost of legal aid. And I think there is another important consideration. The value the taxpayer gets for legal aid is actually huge, because they don't have to employ all the solicitors who provide those services. They don't have to pay.
1: The cost of legal aid, though, have doubled, haven't they?
0: They haven't doubled, but they have increased. But then so has the population of the country and the number of cases going through the court. So it would be astonishing if it hadn't increased.
1: Okay.
0: But if you think about the value for the taxpayer, they don't have to pay all the solicitors. They just pay them per case. So they don't have to pay for all the costs. And one of the things that's unfortunate about this is that the Department of Justice, much more so than the minister, has engaged on an attack on the solicitors by citing, for example, the highest legal aid earners and suggesting X solicitors made this amount of money without acknowledging, A, that that includes VAT, but B, that pays for the running of the solicitor's office.
1: In the Sunday Times staff, yesterday, Barry Ward, you said that Jim O'Callaghan's row with solicitors is akin to Donald Trump going to war with Iran, that he started a fight without any exit strategy. Do you stand over those remarks?
0: I do, but it's a criticism I have of the Law Society too. Neither side in this saga has an exit strategy. So what happens if the Law Society sticks to its guns and all the solicitors resign from the legal aid panel and they don't step back? And what happens if the minister continues to say he's not going to back down on it? That's not the way we resolve it.
1: Because both the Taoiseach says that Minister O'Callaghan has the backing of the government. Does he have the backing of Fine Gael?
0: Well, I mean, of course he does. I mean, I don't speak for Fine Gael in this regard, but I am, in terms of the Dáil, I have more experience in the District Criminal Court than anybody else. I spent years practicing on exactly this kind of case. This is the coalface of criminal law in Ireland, and it's where we get things done in terms of criminal justice. If it's allowed to fester the way it is now, and if both sides are saying, oh, well, I'm not coming to the table, or the minister keeps saying, I'm not going to back down on this, the system will not be resolved. We will continue to have delays in the court service all the way up to the top in the most serious cases, and Gardaí will continue to have difficulty exercising their powers at a local level.
1: Barry Ward, thank you very much for joining us on the programme. It's 8:26.
2: Government leaders will meet today to discuss whether or not to ban e-scooters. They are illegal for under 16s, but that hasn't stopped children riding them on roads and footpaths through cities and towns. They should have a maximum speed limit of 20 kilometres an hour, but again, that hasn't stopped their users from going much faster and from carrying extra passengers, also against the law. According to Children's Health Ireland, 18 children needed brain surgery in Temple Street Hospital after coming in with a fractured skull and intracranial bleeding from an e-scooter crash. This was for the year to the end of May, a 50% rise on the previous 12 months. The Minister of State in the Department of Transport is Sean Canny. He's an independent TD for Galway East, and he'll be at that meeting today. Does he favour an all-out ban?
3: Well, what I would say to you is that I have got an options paper from my officials on the different options we have. There's a combination of different things that we could be doing, including an all-out ban. My main concern is that whatever we decide on or whatever road we go down, that what we will end up with something that's effective, that it will make things safer for people on the roads, and also give clarity to people who are using e-scooters, and as well as that we have clarity for the Gardaí in trying to carry out their work in enforcing whatever legislation that is there.
2: Well, the Garda Commissioner has set out his view. He thinks they should be banned. The Taoiseach says he's leaning towards that as well. You must have established a position yourself at this point.
3: Well, I have established what I would say is a train of thought, but in fairness, I would like to have this meeting so that we can go through with officials, with the Garda Commissioner, as well as with the Minister for Justice, and also we will have an input from the Department of Health.

0: Health, the Minister for Health has done got a report done for us, which hopefully we will be seeing this morning, the effect that these scooters are having on people's lives and children, and how many of them end up in hospital and the type of injuries they have. And I think that's also very important when you're making your when we're making a decision on what road to pursue on this, that we have all the facts in front of us so that we can make the best decision possible for safety on our roads.
1: What do you say to those who say an all-out ban is a very blunt instrument, that there are other measures, perhaps like insisting that they are legislating for, that they are registered, they have a license plate, that they are insured, and at the very least, make helmets compulsory?
0: Yeah, all of these things are in the mix, and I don't disagree with anything there in terms of what can be done. Most important for me is that whatever we bring in terms of regulation or legislation, how quickly can we bring it in, how effective will it be, and how effective, and how I think that there is a huge amount of people who are very concerned about e-scooters, the way some of them are being used, and as well as that, there are some very legitimate people who use e-scooters for very good reasons. So we have to take all of that into account when we're looking at what we do.
1: Would you also
0: the status quo will not prevail.
1: Enforcement is key, though, isn't it? I mean, we are seeing that in relation to the scrambler motorbikes, which have been outlawed on public land and roads and streets and so on. They are still being used. We had an example, as outlined by Daniel Ennis of the Social Democrats just last weekend. Enforcement of e-scooters, whatever you decide in government, is absolutely essential here. And how do you achieve that?
0: Well, I think you've hit the nail on the head. We can have all the rules, regulations, legislation we like if we can't enforce it and enforce it effectively. And the clarity need to protection as well in the enforcement. And I think we need to have, and we will be looking at legislation that will protect Gardaí who are in pursuit of e-scooters or scramblers so that they are protected in pursuit of them. I think it's also essential that Gardaí, if we were looking at this, that Gardaí need to be trained in this type of pursuit. And because of the growth of e-scooters and it is important that we actually be able to combat that. And the biggest thing I would say to people this morning, and I keep saying it in public, is that number one, parents and guardians have a responsibility. I always say as well that the purchase or where the selling point for these e-scooters is questionable. And I welcome the fact that some of these suppliers online have actually withdrawn products which exceed the law in terms of speed. They were selling them illegally because they were selling them beyond the speed limit that they can go on our roads. But I would say to parents, think about this. If you want your child to enjoy their summer, to enjoy their time off school, the last thing you want to do is to allow them to go up on an e-scooter. You just have to look at the figures and facts from CHI, the Children's Hospital Ireland, in relation to the number of children who are in hospital on life support due to the fact that they've had head injuries as a result of using e-scooters. I think that is the biggest message I need to get out there this morning.
1: Will the government leaders make a decision today? Will this go to cabinet this week? Will this decision be made within the next 48 hours or so?
0: Well, what I would say to you is we have a lot of information this morning which we have to go through. We'll go through that and we'll make decisions based on that. I won't preempt what we're going to do or what the meeting will decide or the timing of it. All I would say, it is a matter of urgency for me to ensure that we get whatever we're doing to be effective and to get it in place as quickly as possible.
1: Minister of State Sean Canney, it's 8:32 and Susan's back with the latest news.
2: Thanks, Audrey. US forces have launched a ninth consecutive day of strikes on Iran, with American officials saying the attacks are aimed at reducing Tehran's ability to target commercial shipping in the Strait of Hormuz. A man in his 20s is due before Balbriggan District Court this morning, charged in connection with an incident in Skerries in County Dublin, where a car was driven at a number of people on Saturday night, injuring several people. The Taoiseach Tánaiste, Minister for Justice, Junior Minister for Transport Sean Canney, and the Garda Commissioner will meet this morning at government buildings to to discuss ongoing safety concerns over e-scooters. It comes as Children's Health Ireland revealed there's been a 50% rise in the number of children seriously injured in e-scooter collisions, despite it being illegal for those aged under 16 to use them. On this programme, Sean Canny said the status quo cannot prevail, and whatever is brought in, Gardaí need to be trained in pursuit methods. He also said parents and guardians have a responsibility also. The weather forecast: cloud will build over the northern half of the country through the morning, with the odd spot of light rain or drizzle possible. Sunny spells will become more widespread through the afternoon. Highest temperatures ranging from 15 to 25 degrees.
1: Susan, thank you very much for that. Gail is here with the business news.
3: Thanks, Sarah. Ryanair has reported its profit after tax in the first quarter was down 34% to €538 million, compared to €820 million in the same period last year, after the price of its 20% on hedged jet fuel spiked. It also said fares fell 6%, primarily due to the impact of the Middle East conflict and the first part of the Easter holiday falling into last year's final quarter. In other aviation news, a new route to Shanghai in China from Dublin Airport has started today, becoming the longest ever scheduled non-stop flight from the airport. The three times weekly service from China Eastern Airlines will use its Airbus A350-900 aircraft. Apple has unseated Nvidia to become the world's most valuable company as AI sentiment shifts. Apple was last valued at $4.88 trillion as its shares held steady, while Nvidia was roughly at $4.86 trillion, following a 3.5% decline. A look now at the currencies, where €1 buys you 84.9 pence sterling and $1 and 14.4 cents.
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5: With the latest traffic and travel news, I'm Sinéad Nuálachán. There's a breakdown on the M7 westbound off-ramp at junction 14 Monaster Evan. In Dublin, there are delays on the M50 northbound between junction 9 Red Cow and junction 7 Lucan. On the Clonsky Road northbound, approaching the Beech Hill Road junction, and on St John's Road inbound as well, between the Military Road junction and the Quays. In Galway, expect delays on Borna Drive eastbound now at the Toom Road junction, and in Cork, slow heading in on the North City Link Road before the Quays. That's the latest traffic and travel news this morning.
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1: And at 8:37, it's good morning to Darren. Limerick are the best hurlers in Ireland. Spain are the best footballers in the world. Yeah, that's probably fair.
10: Absolutely, Audrey. Absolutely. What a day of sport we had yesterday. Spain world champions, Limerick claiming the All-Ireland hurling title. And we'll mention Ryan Fox as well, took the final major of the year, the Open Championship. Maybe not all the spectacles we were hoping for, but like all great champions, they found the winning way.
11: Porro, slow gets that in. Martinez wasn't sure where that was going. Big chance, goal! Goal, Ferran Torres for Spain. They lead in extra time.
12: Be right, baby. Oh, yes, sirree. Fantastic shot. You don't see many better than that.
13: Taking no time at all. It's what you dream of, a putt to win the Open.
11: Champion golfer of the year.
14: It's angled into the middle to Colin O'Neill, untracked, untapped, giving it in and starting it low into the net. Colin O'Neill gets the goal for Limerick, and only 42 minutes in the clock, but we can say it's shaping up now to be McCarthy Cup success for Limerick. O'Neill driving it in.
10: Yeah, it was a long day of sport, a great day of sport, and what a win for Limerick. Let's start there right now. Limerick, the hurling champions, beating Galway by 11 points, sixth All-Ireland title in 9 years. But first in 2023, Marty Morrissey joins us from the Limerick Team Hotel. Good morning, Marty. Who have you got with you?
15: Good morning, Darren. Yes, indeed. I'm joined by two of the stars of the Limerick team that won the All-Ireland yesterday, corner forward Peter Casey and goalkeeper Nicky Quaid, who very kindly got up early this morning for me and looking very sharp, although Nicky does have a pair of sunglasses on. I have no idea why. But anyway, Peter, first of all, congratulations. I mean, the anticipation was that Limerick would produce one magic performance, and certainly yesterday was the day to do it.
16: Yeah, absolutely. I suppose we've probably saved our best performance for the last day as well, which is great. I think Dermot said in his interview yesterday that we were kind of looking and searching for that performance all year, and thankfully, obviously, it came out on the last day, which is absolutely brilliant, obviously.
15: I suppose, Nicky, you're one of the more experienced players in this team, and you understand what it was like before John Kiely and Paul Kinnerk and these lads got together. So you can contrast the two.
17: Yeah, I suppose I've been involved in it. We've had a couple of bad days, Marty, but look, like, to be involved in this team, it's a privilege, really. Like, to watch John and the boys put together is an incredible setup, and just to be part of it's a real privilege. So absolutely over the moon to be part of yesterday. Like, to watch that third quarter, some of the performances from the lads was exceptional, and look, I'm over the moon.
15: What is it about John Kiely and Paul Kinnerk? I've been asking the lads because everybody wants to know, because the success since 2018 is phenomenal.
16: Yeah, I think John is just a real kind of principal character and a real kind of aura about him, like, you know. So I think he's our leader, like, you know, and obviously we all look up to him, and whatever he says we kind of do. And then obviously Paul is kind of the brains behind the whole operation as well. So, you know, every sort of a training session we have is nearly harder than the match we have. So, you know, we're well prepared before we go into any game. So, but it's not even just them. The whole backroom team, to be fair, are absolutely fantastic between Shawnee. And then obviously the new guys that have come in over the last couple of years have added something new as well, and as well as the lads that have been there for the last 10 years. So it's a real team effort. And, you know, obviously we wouldn't be where we are without them either. Like,
15: losing last year to Dublin, was that kind of a wake-up call for you? I mean, I know it's been well documented about 63 meetings that John Kiely had and meticulous preparation, but did it poke the bear, if you know what I mean?
17: I'm not sure what a wake-up call, but I suppose it definitely maybe stirred something inside of us that's, you know, the real want to get back here today, with that having a bit of success, and then not for the last 2 years. I suppose it really fueled something inside you that, you know, really wanted to have one more go to see could you get back here. And look, we're just so happy to be here, to win it yesterday. It's incredible. But it's hard to put into really, like, whether you could put it down to last year or not, but it definitely had a factor, I think, drawing fuel and something that, you know, disappointment was a huge disappointment last year or any year before, I suppose, to not get to the final and things like that. So yeah, it definitely had a part to play.
15: As I said last night in the Sunday game, in my opinion, the best goalkeeper I've ever seen. But you played outfield. When you started playing with Limerick, you played out in the middle of the field. Do you think that experience of playing outside helped you when you went back into goals? Peter Casey is laughing here for whatever reason.
17: I don't know, Marty. Look, it didn't last too long, my outfield, playing outfield. But look, I've still played outfield with the club and stuff, and it's great to be able to kind of get the best of both worlds in one sense. So look, I don't know. I can't answer the question really, if it's help or not. But I suppose maybe with a better game understanding, maybe from playing out there. But look, it's just, like I said, a privilege to be involved with this group and be part of the team. And I can't thank the lads, I suppose, enough for having me around.
15: From your point of view, Mike, your brother being fullback yesterday, but the new players have come along. I'm thinking of Aidan O'Connor and Carl O'Neill, who got man of the match yesterday. Those new players coming through have also played a significant role.
16: Yeah, absolutely. I suppose for us, they're probably not really new, you know, because they've been around the block now for 2 or 3 years now, and they've been, you know, they've added huge amounts, obviously, over the last couple of years in matches. But obviously, we see it day in, day out as well in trains as well. So it's, but even aside from them, you know, there's the likes of like Finta Fitzgerald, who didn't get a run there yesterday, but has been incredible for this year since he came in, you know. So, and there's loads of more young lads that are coming up along, which is great. And obviously, the minors obviously winning this year as well, which is another boost to the academy. And I'm sure there's be a few flock of those coming in the next couple of years as well, which will just give energy over the next couple of years too, which is great. So I think Limerick Hurling's in a good step for the next couple of years, which is brilliant.
15: When you look back at the year, Nicky Quaid, are there any particular significant moments that you thought were huge for

0: in the group itself?
1: That's a sure, Marty, but I suppose, to be honest with you, like when we lost the first round of the league to Waterford, and you know, we had a meeting a couple of days after that, and a bit of soul searching in a way that, you know, we'd lost a lot of important games, and we targeted trying to get a win just first round of the league, and we didn't. And I suppose since then, really, we've put together a string of wins in the league, and then I suppose we started the championship poorly as well, losing to Cork Below and Park Grieve, and again put together a string of wins. But it's hard to pinpoint any one moment as such, but look, it's been incredible year, really, when you think of it. You know, we've the four trophies that were on show, you know, that we're in, we were able to get over the line in all of them, and that's, I suppose, waking up this morning, that's incredibly satisfying, really, to know that. So we've basically won all the silver that we're involved in, which is really, really satisfying.
0: If you don't mind, I'm going to bring you back and just think of the All-Ireland semi-final, because you did what every goalkeeper would do when Peter Duggan was coming through. But did you think at that moment in time, I think I'm going to might see a black card here? Were you worried?
1: Yeah, I was, Marty. There's no point saying I wasn't. I was full sure it was coming. And look, the way the rule is stated, I suppose I got lucky. There's no point saying I didn't. I got lucky in a way. But yeah, look, I was obviously delighted that I didn't get a black card. And then it was, you know, when I was able to stick the goal a couple minutes later or whatever it was, yeah, that was a real, real battle to get over that line. And I suppose it stood us in good stead then. Going into yesterday, we were really, really battle hardened, going in and felt that we could, I suppose, close it out coming down the home stretch.
0: You didn't go night clubbing or anything like that now last night, did you, Peter Casey?
2: I did, unfortunately, yeah. We did. I'm feeling the worst of it now this morning, right? But it did. A few of us in the coppers there afterwards last night. So it was. I won't tell you what time I got home now, Marty, but we're home anyway. We're home in one piece.
0: I saw you got out of the taxi 5 minutes ago. Anyway, well done. Congratulations. 6 All-Irelands, 7 Munster Championships, 4 National Leagues. You're a fantastic team. And well, and thank you, guys, for getting up this morning. Nicky Quaid and Peter Casey. And indeed, Nicky's 2 children. We say hello to them as well. Hello? Good morning, guys, up Limerick. Anyway, from all of us here in the Winners Hotel, we go back to the studio.
3: Thank you, Marty. And not sure there was much sleep there. On my way into work here this morning, went by said nightclub, and there was a few people.
4: So a lot of Galway jerseys as well.
3: Yeah, a lot.
4: Perry Square in Limerick from 5 is the homecoming
3: okay.
4: This evening.
3: Lovely stuff. Well done. Well done to everyone there involved. Spain are the world champions, and not a great game. 1-0 win against Argentina after extra time last night. But I'm just looking at some of the stats here. It's actually frightening. First male and female World Cup champions, yeah. A country to hold both titles. And just looking through some of the stats there as well. From under 17 up to senior level, Spain, 16 titles across 5 years. It's just such dominance.
4: Something in the air.
3: Absolutely, absolutely. Ryan Fox claimed the Open Championship at Royal Birkdale, birdied the last to secure a one-shot win, 10 under par. Really disappointing week, I'm afraid, for Rory McIlroy and Shane Lowry, both finishing well down the field. Greg Allen's been speaking to Rory after his final round yesterday.
5: Yeah, I just sort of stuck in neutral for most of the week. Obviously, shot a good one on Friday to get myself in for the weekend and back in it. And even par over the weekend is not going to get it done. I felt like any time I got a little bit of momentum out there, I seemed to make a bogey. And yeah, just one of those weeks I couldn't get it going.
6: At contrast with, I suppose, how the whole week has gone, your driver is kind of back and you're wielding it with the confidence that we're known to see you've had with it over the years.
5: Yeah, for the most part, I think going back to a driver setup that I'm used to and comfortable with, a little heavier. And then I think I might have led the field in driving at Shinnecock, certainly led it last week in Scotland, and I'm up there again this week. So that's a huge positive going forward, especially accuracy wise. Like the length is the length, and I'm, you know, always going to have that. But, you know, just getting the ball in play a little bit more with the driver was a struggle at the start of the year, and I figured that out. It's just trying to get the rest of the game to match up to it.
3: Yeah, that's Roy McIlroy. Finally, a little bit of athletics news. Some great success for the Irish under-18s at the European Championships in Italy. 3 medals, all going to female athletes. Lucy Cawley from Sligo, silver in the girls 2K steeplechase. Isabel Gaffney, bronze in the 800. And Emma Hickey adding to her cross-country triumph in December with the silver in the 1500 metres.
4: Well, congratulations to them, and great to see Ciara McGeehan in Croke Park yesterday. Darren, thank you very much indeed. So the party has well and truly started across Spain. They are the world champions. They beat Argentina 1-0. Here was the scene in the capital, Madrid, with the countdown to the final whistle, followed by celebrating Spaniards in New York City.
7: so good. We expect that kind of game. Actually, we expected like something really hard, but feeling that with atmosphere in New York City is crazy. We are coming from Spain, actually, so we did this for the trip. My father's coming from Spain. Yeah, it's crazy, crazy atmosphere. Spanish people were everywhere as well, and all these Latin American, like half of them could be with us as well, with Spain, not only for Argentina, but with us.
8: I'm from Malaga, but I work right now in DC. So we came today only for spend the day here. And yeah, it was amazing. The whole match was incredible that we did it. And we have the second star. So we are so proud of our team. And that's
9: España.
4: Happy Spain supporters talking to the BBC in New York City in the early hours of this morning. We can go to Madrid now and talk to journalist Miguel Morado. Miguel, what were the scenes last night and in the early hours when they won the World Cup?
10: Well, as you can imagine, there was a lot of happiness. There had been parties organized in advance, and lots of people in the streets wearing the Spanish national T-shirt. Though you could see lots of Argentinians as well. There are about 500,000 Argentinians in Spain, many tens of thousands of them in Madrid. So there would have been a celebration anyway. But finally it was Spain that won. And yes, a sense of elation, I could say. You could feel it everywhere.
4: When is the team due home?
10: Well, they're expected to arrive today. They're in the way, and they will parade the city, I think, in the afternoon in a open-top bus like they did during the Euros 2 years ago. And a million people is expected to be there. Even though it's July in Madrid, the city is usually empty by this time of the year. But for some reason, there will be lots of people there, surely.
4: We've heard, I mean, they're champions of Europe, they're now champions of the world. Spain's women are also the current World Cup holders. What's the secret?
10: Well, I frankly don't know, because I belong to a generation for which, when I was a kid, I mean, disappointed was the default setting. We always lost. We never even got close to winning a World Cup. In the last, say, the last 15 years, this has changed. I think it has to do with globalization of football, the fact that many Spanish footballers now play in the big leagues around the world, in Europe, in Britain, in England, in Germany, in France. That has a lot to do with it. And Spain has always been a football country. It has always had very good teams. But for some reason, the national team never worked. Now that has changed. Probably also goes down to a different approach by the coaches. We have had very good coaches in the last few years, and also the players have changed their attitude towards the national team, I think.
4: It's remarkable, isn't it, for the likes of Lamine Yamal, Pau Cubarsí, both only 19. They've World Cup medals.
10: Yeah, that's also a good thing, the fact that the national team is so young. It happened also in the previous World Cup we won in 2010. It was also a young team. This is young, so it means there's still a lot they can do in the near future. So we look forward to that.
4: I'm sure you do. We're still at the stage here in Ireland where we're nowhere near winning a World Cup. So we'll keep hoping.
10: Well, that's hope. That's hope, I can tell you.
4: Miguel. Did you not know that?
10: Yeah, well, I have an 11-year-old who's been into football only for 2 years, and he's seen Spain win the Euros, the World Cup, and even our local team, the team we support, which is Deportivo de La Coruña, succeed to the first division of Spanish football after 8 years. So I tell him he's spoiled, that is not how it works. The disappointment is more often than not what happens in football. That's hope, of course, for Ireland and for Spain. I hope we will meet in a final, World Cup.
4: Okay. That will be some gain. Great to talk to you, Miguel. Enjoy the celebrations, and thank you so much for talking to us this morning. Miguel Morado joining us.

0: It's live from Madrid. Back after the break.
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8: Well, they've been one of the hottest appliances on the market for some time, and now air fryers are a mainstay of many Irish kitchens. But are we using them and cleaning them properly? It seems not, as according to the Competition and Consumer Protection Commission, 41% of air fryer owners use them daily, but less than half clean them every day. With more, we're joined now by Gráinne Griffin, who's Director of Communications with the CCPC. Gráinne, thank you for coming into us this morning. So you've tested these air fryers, and generally you can reassure people, I think, that they are safe.
9: Yes, I mean, the CCPC is one of Ireland's biggest product safety authorities, and with like air fryers being just so common now in Irish households, our product safety inspectors did a kind of a wide investigation into a number of models, sent them out to independent labs, and they did come back having passed the test. So look, that's a really good thing. But in terms of our wider research and looking at the calls to our helpline and looking at what you see on social media, for example, in terms of how people are using air fryers, there definitely is some areas where we want to advise consumers on the kind of steps they can take to stay safe. And cleaning is certainly top of that list. I mean, you are talking about a product that reaches really extreme temperatures. And while it is always going to be much, much safer than a chip pan or the deep fat fryer or anything like that, it still gets very hot. And if oil or grease build up, then there is a potential fire risk.
8: Okay, so is that the biggest risk then, a fire risk if you don't clean it correctly?
9: Yeah, there's the fire risk if you don't clean it correctly. There's also a risk of scorching or damage to your electrical sockets or anything like that if you have it pushed up too far against the splashback or the counter in your kitchen. You do need to let air circulate around it, otherwise you can risk scorching. And then I think as well as that, water and electricity do not mix. They are a fatal combination. So people do need to take care if they're cleaning their machine, or, you know, certainly some of the things that we've seen on social media, people popping dishwasher tablets in air fryers, kettles of boiling water, turning them on, like really, really not advised and potentially very dangerous. So there is, while these products have passed our tests, they are safe to use. That is while they are used correctly.
8: Okay, so don't put dishwasher tabs or washing up liquid into your air fryer and water and turn them on. That's not how
9: you
8: are meant to
9: clean them. Not something you're going to find in any instruction manual.
8: Okay, but that makes sense. Should they be cleaned every time, or does it depend on what you're cooking in them?
9: I think there's a high degree of common sense here. Mm. I think every manual will tell you to clean them every time, and we're going to certainly tell you to follow the instructions. Mm-hmm. But what we do see is that people are using them a lot. Like, you know, over 40% of the people we looked at are using them every day, potentially multiple times a day. And it is more common in children, in families, you know, where there's children potentially at home, and maybe there's lots of people, including children, using the air fryer. So you do need to keep an eye on it and just make sure that grease, fat, oils are not building up and potentially then causing a fire risk.
8: Liners can help you with the cleaning, but you have mixed feelings on liners.
9: So we didn't test liners, and liners don't in the main come with an air fryer. They're something that consumers choose to use with them. So no manufacturer is going to say that's a replacement. replacement for cleaning. And in fact, there's potentially a risk that you just whip out the liner and pop that in the dishwasher in the bin and you don't actually look at the air fryer to see if it's clean. So look, lots of consumers use liners. We're not saying not to, but it doesn't take away from the need to clean your air fryer.
8: What are the warning signs then that an air fryer might be dangerous and people should stop using it?
9: So if anything gets extremely hot, like, you know, or there's any sense of like burning smells, any sort of scorch marks, anything like that, that is really, that sounds like kind of a note of caution. And I know, like, we did engage with the fire authorities as part of this work, and they did say to us, really, the message to have a working smoke alarm in your kitchen is one that really needs to, can't be repeated often enough. So we would also be saying that to consumers today.
8: All right, Grainne, I am off to clean my air fryer after the programme, I'm afraid. Thank you very much for joining us on the programme this morning. That's Grainne Griffin, Director of Communications with the CCPC. It's 8:58. We'll be back with the news.
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0: Well, that's it from Sarah and from me for this morning. Thank you so much for listening. And thanks to our team. Shane Galvin was our broadcast coordinator. Dave Gibson was on sound. A big thank you to our editors, Cathy Farrell and Conor Barons. And the series editor is John Burke.
8: Dave McCullough is up next and Susan Jackson has the news.
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12: Good morning. Iranian officials have said diplomatic exchanges with the United States have been ongoing via mediators following a ninth consecutive night of strikes between the two sides. U.S. forces hit further sites across Iran overnight, while Iran's Revolutionary Guard Corps said they targeted U.S. aircraft in Jordan with ballistic missiles in response, as well as U.S. military assets and equipment in Kuwait and Syria. The Kuwaiti army said this morning it had intercepted drones launched by Iran, while explosions were also heard in Bahrain. The latest attacks against Iran came after 3 American service members were killed in the aftermath of Iranian strikes in recent days. The Minister of State for International and Road Transport, Sean Canney, has said measures taken to address e-scooter safety must bring clarity to those using them and protections for Gardaí who must enforce the law. Mr. Canney, along with the Taoiseach, Taoiseach and Garda Commissioner, will meet this morning to discuss ongoing e-scooter safety concerns. It comes after Children's Health Ireland revealed there had been a 50% rise in the number of children seriously injured in e-scooter collisions, despite it being illegal for those aged under 16 to use them. Mr. Canney said an all-out ban is among the options available and also urged parents not to allow children use them.
13: If you want your child to enjoy their summer, to enjoy their time off school, the last thing you want to do is to allow them to go up on an e-scooter. You just have to look at the figures and facts from CHI in relation to the number of children who are in hospital on life support due to the fact that they've had head injuries as a result of using e-scooters.
12: In Britain, the new Labour leader Andy Burnham will later today become the country's 7th Prime Minister in a decade. Mr. Burnham will promise to rewire the nation to better focus on issues people care about, such as a cost of living crisis and poorly performing services. He'll be appointed by King Charles at Buckingham Palace following the formal resignation of Keir Starmer. A man in his 20s is due before Balbriggan District Court this morning, charged in connection with an incident in Skerries in County Dublin, where a car was driven at a number of people on Saturday night. Three teenagers were taken to hospital with non-life-threatening injuries following the incident, which happened at Harbour Road around 9:30 p.m. Another male was also reported to have been injured.
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1: Cloud will build over the northern half of the country through the morning with the odd spot of light rain or drizzle possible. The best of the early sunshine will be further south, but sunny spells will become more widespread through the afternoon. Highest temperatures ranging from 15 to 25 degrees. And that's all from the newsroom until 10 o'clock.
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0: Good morning and you're very welcome to the programme. Today, changing of the guard, the very latest from Westminster as the leadership transition becomes official. Financial advisor Owen McGee explains how the new state savings scheme will work. Messi, Madonna and Muppets. Spain are top of the world, but was it really the worst World Cup final ever? Plus, Treaty Triumph, Marty Morrissey and Anna Geary on Limerick's All-Ireland victory. And we look ahead to next weekend's All-Ireland football final with an insight into one star of the Mayo team. Also, what do people facing death really want? A new project aims to understand the end-of-life experience. Ozempic 2.0, we hear from one of the first women to try the new breakthrough daily weight loss pill. And we'll have explosive diarrhoea. You can get in touch by WhatsApp on 0870 32 32 32, text 51551 or email todaydmc@rte.ie. First, though, political leaders will meet Garda Commissioner Justin Kelly today to discuss fresh measures to tackle e-scooters, including a potential all-out ban. However, questions have been raised about whether existing laws are being adequately enforced. Our reporter Brian O'Connell joins me now. Morning, Brian.
1: Morning, David.
0: I know you're in Cork City Centre. You've been speaking with some e-scooter users to get their reaction. But tell us first of all, what is government considering and why?
2: Well, I think at the very least there's an expectation today government leaders may agree some additional restrictions on e-scooter use. And Taoiseach Micheál Martin told the Dáil last week he was leaning towards banning e-scooters completely, while Garda Commissioner Justin Kelly said he would support a ban. Calls for action on this really accelerated last week, David, when CHI reported a 50% increase in the number of young people with traumatic brain injuries as a result of e-scooter incidents. In many of these incidents, high speeds were a factor and some were carrying passengers, CHI said. We know e-scooter users must be over 16 years of age. They must obey a speed limit of 20 kilometres per hour. These were laws that were introduced in 2024. But I suppose the question is, how well has that and those regulations been enforced? About 4% of Irish adults use e-scooters regularly. So that amounts to some 160,000 people.
0: Okay, that is a lot of people. There's a question as well, Brian, about how easy it is for young people in particular to get their hands on e-scooters, and there were moves by some retailers over the weekend.
2: Exactly. Amazon and some major retailers here decided in recent days to stop selling e-scooters that can travel faster than that 20 kilometre per hour limit. And instead, they'll only sell scooters that can go up to a max of 20 kilometres per hour. Some politicians have now called on toy stores, for example, to stop selling e-scooters entirely, including one retailer, which has a section on its website labelled Kids Electric Scooters. Some of them are marketed at 6 to 8 year olds. They have a maximum speed of 10 to 16 kilometres per hour, and on some of the models I saw, they're being sold at about €179. There is a disclaimer on this particular retailer saying that they are for private road use only, they're not to be used on public roads or footpaths, and that local laws and regulations should be checked.
0: Okay, so that's availability. What about the speed some scooters can do?
2: Well, this is an issue as well, because some e-scooter models being sold in Ireland can do speeds far in excess of 20 kilometres per hour. Last night, for example, David, I was able to browse multiple sites offering e-scooters for sale here, some with speeds of up to 45 kilometres per hour. And one site I saw was selling e-scooters and really flagging the fact that it was a high-speed e-scooter. It could do speeds of up to 60 kilometres per hour. Wow. So that is three times what's allowed currently under regulations here. Some people are calling as well for a registration system for e-scooter owners. We've heard similar calls, for example, for scrambler owners last week. There have also been calls for a licensing system here as well, and additional requirements perhaps in terms of protective clothing and perhaps for helmets. Now, not everyone, we have to say, is on the same page, and just how easy would it be to ban outright a mode of transport relied upon, as I said, by some 160,000 adults? I got mixed views in Cork City Centre this morning and yesterday evening, but let me bring you someone who's very much in favour of government action, and that is Liam Sheehan. Now, Liam has been riding motorbikes competitively, recreationally. He uses it to commute for about 40 years. He has been outspoken in the past on the need for far tighter restrictions on e-scooters. This is some of what he told me yesterday.
3: As a motorcyclist, Brian, you know, I suppose we were always taught, you know, We were always taught originally that when you buy a motorised scooter, that you'd always buy something with a wheel bigger than 14 inch, kind of 16 inch, 18 inch, because the roads are so bad. So you need suspension, you need a good wheel. Now when I see the the scooters that are operating on 6-inch wheels and 8-inch wheels, which is absolutely ludicrous with no suspension, and our roads are not capable for that. Our footpaths are not capable for it. They're absolutely lethal.
2: And in terms of, you've been making a point as well, you feel people who are using them should have to wear a certain amount of gear, should have to wear a helmet.
3: They should have to wear a helmet. There's nobody should be on the road without safety equipment. And like, when you look at the scooters, like, I'm not against electric bikes at all, but like, how do you define now what's an electric bike, what's a scooter? Because I've now seen a lot of scooters with like double seats on them, and I saw one the other day with two kids on the back and no helmets on them. I'm sure they're out, they don't have insurance, they don't have tax, they don't have anything. So it's just the danger aspect of it.
2: And the idea now that tighter restrictions may be coming, Liam, obviously you welcome that.
3: I welcome that, yeah, absolutely. I welcome it. I think it's long, long, long overdue. Somebody has to make a decision because lives are being lost and, you know, there's serious injuries. I know from motorcycling, but they just don't seem to care. I see it at daytime, nighttime, no lights, no, on scooters doing like 45 kilometres an hour.
2: And we know there has been restrictions brought in terms of speeds that they can do. Some retailers as well this weekend have said they won't stock certain products now.
3: Yeah, a lot of them saying they're not stocking certain products, but I think all these bikes, Brian, they can be tweaked, you know. I think you can buy that to do 20 kilometres an hour and I think they can be tweaked. I know from experience that they can be tweaked to do 40, 45 kilometres an hour, which is very fast on a 6-inch wheel. I think that, like, it's, you know, I suppose the conscientious person trying to get to work and making it easy for them to get to work, I don't have a problem with that at all. It's just that the misuse of scooters and some electric bikes. I saw a guy the other night approaching a traffic light, and he was standing on a scooter and he had a child right in front of him. He had no lights, completely dark, which is crazy. It's just, that's not on. I can't, if I'm stopped by a guard and I have no helmet or I'll get someone, it's something has to be done.
0: That's motorcyclist Liam Sheehan there, Brian. Very firm views on the need for tighter controls. You also spoke to someone who believes the government and the authorities haven't exhausted all other enforcement routes available.
2: Marty Meaney's a tech blogger on the website Goose. He describes himself, David, as an early adopter of e-scooters. He says he's been taken aback by how quickly the conversation around banning them has escalated.
1: So I've been riding an electric scooter since about 2019, I think. And I have said they've gotten considerably better since that first one that I had. I've always said electric scooters are probably the only way in Dublin you can commute with a smile on your face. You arrive on time, it's always a predictable time frame, and you're not pouring sweat when you get to the office, which is nice. My own scooter, fully road legal, meets all the government requirements that got outlaid there when 2024, I think. It's under 25 kgs, well under 25 kgs, obviously not with me on it. It can only do 20 kilometres an hour, it's factory limited, I can't change that. And the motor is rated at 400 watts. So it meets all the regulations that the government laid out. Scooters like this can cost customers anywhere from 600 to 1,000 euros, so there's significant investment involved here. Yet we only ever hear about the demonised version of the e-scooter, the bans that people want or the government want, and that a handful of bad cases get used to write everybody else off. For some reason, electric scooters are just like incredibly easy to dislike. They're like the BMW or the Audi of the micromobility world. Every category of road user has bad apples, and nobody's calling for cars to be banned over dangerous drivers. The real problem in Ireland is the approach to enforcement, or just the lack thereof completely. The talk of banning electric scooters reminds me of Ned Flanders in The Simpsons, where he says, "We've tried nothing and we're all out of ideas." Like, shops are capable of selling 60 kilometer an hour scooters

based on the fact that you use them on private land. Like, that's a loophole that needs to be closed, quite obviously. Like, there's countries where it's already working. There's countries like Italy and Germany that are laying out new rules. Like, for example, cheap third-party insurance. That would cost around €25 a year.

0: Eni there, and he, Brian, was talking about how many people rely on e-scooters to get around, and you mentioned it earlier as well, you know, their daily commute, and you did speak to some of those people.
1: Yeah, well, I'm here in Parnell Place in Cork City Centre, and there's a bike stand on my left-hand side, and I can see people are coming in, they're parking up their e-scooter and going about their business. And over the weekend, and again this morning, I spoke to a range of people, some of whom will rely on e-scooters to get to and from work, some who don't feel safe using them in Ireland, they were telling me, some who feel there needs to be tighter controls. I have to say the majority of people, including e-scooter users I met, felt there is likely to be tighter controls now, and many of them that I spoke to welcome this, as you'll hear in this extended clip.
2: Your e-scooter, what do you use it for?
3: I use it for work, go to the gym, and it's like a small way, you know, but for me it's so important. I really like the use the scooter. I have responsibility.
2: And how long is your journey to get to work, for example?
3: It's like 6 minutes, so okay. It's so close, okay. You know, to my home.
2: And what do you think of this idea that people are talking about banning them?
3: I don't like this idea, because for me, like, my scooter make me my life easier, so for me I don't like this.
2: And is there parking where you live? If you bought a car, could you leave it?
3: No, I don't have park, yeah. My scooter I park inside my home, and my house don't have a park.
2: What about a helmet? Do you think if they made a law where you have to wear a helmet, for example?
3: Oh, yeah.
2: No. And what kind of work do you do?
3: I'm a cleaner.
4: I think they're a very efficient way of getting about. However, I have seen, you know, two or three people on them in the middle of the road with no helmet. So I think having some kind of regulation would be helpful and having it enforced. But, otherwise, you're talking about maybe the city becoming even more congested with cars. A lot of people can't even afford a car these days.
5: So in my opinion, I think that it's handy for people that go to work in the mornings. Most people don't use the protection in the heads.
2: Okay, do you use them?
5: No, never.
2: Never?
5: In Ireland, never.
2: And when you're from Spain?
5: Yeah.
2: And do you... Congratulations.
5: Thank you.
2: Do you use them in Spain?
5: No, I was in Berlin living 3 years, and they have good roads for that.
2: And did you feel safe in Berlin when you were using them?
5: Yeah.
2: Yeah.
6: I think they're very dangerous. I think people on e-scooters don't have regard for other people's safety as much as they should have. I think that there should be some form of restriction on face coverings. I think it's very intimidating for people to see people fly past and fully covered faces.
7: I personally don't like them at all. I think they're too dangerous. I think the people in general drive them too quickly. I think there's no control on them. I would be in favour of a total ban on them.
2: Because we know government leaders and the Garda Commissioner are meeting today, and this one of the potential outcomes might be a ban.
7: I suppose the difficulty is you can't police it sufficiently well to have a partial ban. You either have a full ban or no ban whatsoever, I think. If you could limit them to the 20 kilometres, that might be acceptable. But there's too much, many accidents happening. There's too much not caring what's going on. I think traffic lights don't mean anything to them. They ride on footpaths, they ride on bus lanes, they ride in bike lanes.
8: They're probably a good way. Faster to get from one side of the city to the other. We've seen in other cities where you have to have a license as well.
2: Do you use your e-scooter for work?
9: I do, yeah, for work and for training, for everything. And I'm not happy if they change it. So if I don't use scooter, what I use, I don't have a car. And if I use the bus, I will take a long time to go to work, you know what I mean? So I'm happy with the scooter, but it depends how you drive it. If you drive fast, so you hurt yourself and you hurt people. But if you drive...
2: How fast can this one go?
9: This one is very fast, but I don't use it for fast, 45, 50 kilometers.
2: Is there a restriction on it that stops
9: Yeah,
2: you?
9: There is, yeah, there is.
2: And what about a helmet? Would you, if they said
9: actually,
2: you have to wear a helmet?
9: For me, I don't use a helmet. It's safe, to be honest. For me, I don't use it.
2: Why?
9: I don't like it. I don't like helmets in my head.
2: Because the government are talking about banning them. There's one suggestion that government may ban e-scooters completely. You wouldn't be happy, obviously.
9: I heard that just yesterday, but I'm not happy. I'm not happy because they were talking about it like years ago, you know what I mean? I remember 2023, but they didn't stop it. They're just saying, but I think this time they will
2: do something.
9: They will do something, you know, because too many people, they're talking about it. Yeah. Depends how you use it, like the phone, you know what I mean? Like the internet. If you use it for good things, it's good. If you use it for bad things, you know. So, yeah.

0: A range of views there from e-scooter users and commuters in Cork. Thanks indeed, Brian O'Connell, for all of that. Range of views and texts into us. One texter says, why on earth aren't helmets mandatory on e-scooters? It's beyond comprehension that it's the law to use a seatbelt in a car but no helmets on e-scooters. Joe in Dublin says, I've yet to see an e-scooter user stopping at red lights, and I'm not referring to children here. Eamon says, an e-scooter passed me at 10:30 p.m. on a suburban road recently at about 50 kilometres per hour. Rider about 13 or 14, no helmet, no high-vis clothing and no lights front and back. An accident waiting to happen. Another texter says, interesting here, the vast majority of injuries and fatalities on our roads are caused by cars. Also, all cars sold here can go at speeds far in excess of the 120 kilometres per hour limit. Are we planning to ban cars or restrict their sale? Only yesterday, another texter says, I saw an adult seating on an e-scooter with a kid standing in front of him. Gardaí don't need any special training or new equipment to deal with those types of infringements. So there is a lot of different views about this. I'm joined now by Fine Gael TD for Tipperary South, Chair of the Oireachtas Transport Committee, Michael Murphy. Michael, good morning to you.
1: Good morning, David.
0: Now, as we know, the Taoiseach, the Tánaiste, the Minister for Justice, the Minister of State for Transport and the Garda Commissioner are meeting this morning to discuss what is going to be done about e-scooters, and clearly it would appear something does have to be done. What do you want to see happening at that meeting?
2: Yes, look, first of all, I welcome the fact that that meeting is taking place today. Clearly, a suite of options is being considered, including a licensing and regulatory framework, but also an outright ban. I've framed a view in recent weeks. I'm moving towards an outright ban, David. I don't arrive at that position lightly. I think two key developments have really fundamentally changed the debate in recent weeks. First of all, the study, the evidence from consultants at CHI. Like, I spent an hour on a Zoom call with Dr. Irwin Gill, senior consultant at CHI, and the extent to which, you know, young children are presenting one and two every day with serious injuries in Temple Street. Also, the evidence of the Garda Commissioner before the Transport Committee on Wednesday, when I asked him straight out, straight question, does he support an outright ban? His response to me was absolutely.
0: Can I just clarify this, Michael? So there's 160,000 adults, as far as we know, using e-scooters. If there's an outright ban, are they all going to get confiscated?
2: We're not at that stage yet. And let's be clear, like, this is not something that, you know, you look at the UK, we have an outright ban in the UK. The use of e-scooters is confined to rental companies in the metropolitan cities. Now, they didn't have a buyback scheme or a targeted scrappage scheme when they introduced the ban in the UK. But should a ban be introduced here, I would favour some kind of a buyback scheme, some kind of a targeted scrappage scheme. But we can't ignore the evidence. Like, if the Garda Commissioner tells us that a framework isn't realistically enforceable, I think we have to listen, and we cannot cannot ignore the evidence of CHI.
0: No, absolutely, and I think everybody has taken that on board. But why can't tougher rules, registration, some kind of licensing system, why can't it work? I mean, there are laws in place at the moment about people carrying passengers on e-scooters, which seem to be flouted regularly. There are laws about the age at which you can use an e-scooter, which seem to be flouted regularly. There are laws about the speed of an e-scooter, which seem to be flouted regularly. I mean, there are rules in place that just don't seem to be enforced.
2: Yeah, look, and that was a question I put to the commissioner. Look, ultimately, perhaps it's a matter of resources, as the commissioner said. Like, who checks the age of every rider? Who checks the speed modifications? Who checks the insurance? Who checks the registration? Who stops? How can you stop an illegal e-scooter at 40, 50, 80 kilometres an hour? Like, these are vehicles that are used to regularly evade Gardaí. Like, the commissioner just didn't highlight underage use. We talked about excessive speeds, dangerous riding, their association with criminal activity. That can't be ignored either. And like I said, like, once the commissioner, you know, tells and goes on record that any regulatory licensing framework isn't realistically enforceable, I think we have to listen. And sometimes, David, sometimes government have to make difficult decisions where there's a wider public interest, where that outweighs individual convenience.
0: Okay, but there are a lot of people relying on e-scooters to get to and from work.

0: work. They're not going to be very happy, Michael, if you ban them.
1: Look, I fully accept that, and I don't dispute for a second that e-scooters, you know, they're an environmentally sustainable, friendly way to travel. But the problem is that public policy, you know, cannot just look at environmental benefits alone. We have to consider public safety. We have to consider child protection, criminal misuse, and whether the law can actually be enforced. And I think when you weigh up all of those factors together, I think the balance has shifted. And again, particularly the evidence of CH. And it's not just children as well that are presenting with serious injuries, adults as well. Like, my office is here in the centre of Clonmel. A number of weeks ago, a senior member of the clergy was seriously injured by an individual riding an e-scooter that went straight through a junction at speed. So for that reason, and as I said, I don't arrive at that position lightly. That's why I support an outright ban. But clearly, look, no decision is made yet. There are a number of options being considered, but I just wanted to be honest with you and your listeners in terms of my personal position.
0: Okay, Michael Murphy, Chair of the Oireachtas Transport Committee and Fine Gael TD for Tipperary South. Thank you very much indeed for joining us this morning. Coming up later in the show, we'll get the very latest from Westminster as the leadership transition becomes official. But next, Spain are top of the world. But was it really the worst World Cup final ever?
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4: Is even liam no hurting to cogger maltoch am a hoof, fuckler nos, shine and li, agus kigera ectacht. Couldn't she at mochrieg bousa on him?
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0: Spain are world champions for the second time after a dominant 1-0 extra time victory over Argentina. It may not go down as one of the greatest World Cup finals, but there are certainly no shortage of talking points, including FIFA's first Super Bowl-style halftime show featuring everyone from Madonna to the Muppets and President Donald Trump's reluctance to leave the Spanish team to their victory celebrations. Joining me now are Keith Tracy, former Ireland international, and Pep Clotet, former Birmingham City head coach. Pep, Spain are top of the world. Congratulations. How does it feel?
8: Thank you very much. Thank you very much. I feel that the whole country is a hangover now, so everything is fantastic here, you know. So it's been a great night. So, and a fantastic game for the part of Spain, of course. Not the best final, but we're very satisfied, of course.
0: Yeah, I mean, people have been described as the worst World Cup final ever, which is perhaps a bit strong, but it wasn't great, was it, as a game of football?
8: No, absolutely not. I think Argentina was more focused on fighting the ref and the rules and the Spanish team than on playing football, unfortunately. I think the only team that played football was Spain. There was a total domination, and it was impossible for Argentina to get past the halfway line. Whenever they passed it, it was impossible for them to reach a shot or even a shot on target, not even a shot on target. And in my opinion, yeah, it was a fantastic display for Spain when it comes to the control of the game. And the only thing that we missed a little bit was more someone, maybe in the front three, who had more punch on the attacking side to convert a little bit more. But still, it's undisputed that the only team in the field was Spain, really.
0: Yeah. Keith, I presume you'd concur with that?
9: Yeah, I have to be honest. I thought it was a really poor game, but I don't buy into the narrative that Argentina should have had a game of football off of Spain, because I do believe that if Argentina go out and, you know, have a total game of football against the Spanish, I think they become unstuck very, very

0: quickly, because on paper the Spanish team were a lot better for me. So Argentina had to make it a little bit more attritional, but when you've got Lionel Messi on the pitch, you would imagine they're going to have some sort of attacking threat. But it was total dominance from the Spanish from start to finish. I thought the Nico Williams goal should have been allowed to stand. I thought Otamendi just threw himself to the ground in hope rather than expectation of winning a foul. And even Paredes came on at half time. He was so petulant. He picked up a yellow card about 5 minutes after coming on. He gave away about 6 or 7 fouls after that and was really, really running the risk of getting another yellow card and going down to 9 men. Mm. And when you look at Enzo Fernandez, I mean, he knows exactly, he can't go into that tackle, David, when he's on a yellow card. He just can't do that. And his reaction after, you know, waving his finger, there's no contact there. The replay is going to show us that there is contact there. Extremely silly, silly thing to do. And it probably did leave a little bit of a sour taste in the mouth, the Argentinian performance. 118 minutes and no shots on target, 34% of the ball. And, you know, when the Spanish go 1-0 up, they have a little bit of a... They must have 1 or 2 half chances, but it was, you know, total dominance from the Spanish from start to finish, really.
1: Yeah, Pep, the refereeing, what did you make of that? Because he seemed to be letting the Argentinian players away with a lot, certainly in the early stages of the game.
2: Yeah, if the referee puts a harder stance when it comes to protecting the integrity of the players for the both teams, I think after 15 or 20 minutes, it will have been already 10 yellow cards. And every foul Argentina made in the first 20 minutes, it was a yellow card foul. I understand that you cannot put that stance as a ref, and he tried to control the game, which, in my opinion, being very difficult to control, he controlled it. I think Argentina needs to look upon themselves, you know, because I think in the way that they behaved on that game and all the games previously, they showed that when things go their way, they're fantastic. When things don't go their way, they are too hard over the line. And I think the referee did their best, but still was a poor display in general when it comes to attitude, when it comes to performance of Argentina.
1: Yeah. Keith, Messi really didn't have much impact on the game at all until maybe the final the final period of extra time. He kind of livened up a bit. I mean, he just looked, in fairness to him, it's been a long old World Cup for the players. He just looked knackered, didn't he?
0: Yeah, he did look knackered. And look, I don't think you can just throw Messi into that one. I think a lot of the Argentinian players looked absolutely shattered towards the end. Of course, they've had a day less rest in between the games, and they've gone to, I think they played an hour more football, given that they've had 2 games that went to extra time. But I think Argentina at the top end of the park with Alvarez and Messi are, you know, a big, big threat. But the Spanish defence, I mean, at the start of the tournament, David, I looked at the Spanish and I looked at the French and I thought, the French at the top end of the park are absolutely world-class and they will just blow everybody away. But I think I slept on the Spanish defence. And when you concede one goal throughout the 8 World Cup games, you're giving yourself a brilliant chance to go and win the large majority. And the Spanish kept the clean sheet against Argentina, France, Portugal, Austria and Uruguay. That's an unbelievable standard defensively to be setting yourself. And I think we can all be guilty to talk about, you know, modern day football, beautiful passing through the lines. Defences win tournaments for you. And I think that's one thing we should all remember. There is 2 sides to the game, and beautiful free flowing attacking football is great on the eye, but the nitty gritty and what wins you games is your defensive solidity. And the Spanish had that in absolute spades.
1: Absolutely. Argentina, Keith, looked like they wanted the game to go to penalties. Once you go to penalties, it's a lottery, really, isn't it?
0: It is a lottery. And to be honest, I think that's, you know, at the start of the game, Argentina would have ripped your hand off for penalties. And that's what their approach really did start to look like. I would say they probably said the same against the Swiss. There was large periods of that game where it was just drifting. And it was uncompetitive for large periods. But look, I don't know what Argentina could have done a little bit better. I know people are saying, could he have been a bit more expansive, maybe put Martinez up front with Messi and go a little bit more back to front. I just think Spain are a better team. So you can scratch and you can gnaw at the scab of this game, but ultimately Spain are a much, much better team than Argentina, and he didn't get sucked into an emotional game. And I thought their mindset and mentality going into the game was absolutely spot on.
1: Yeah. Pep, they're the World Cup champions, the world champions. Where does this Spain side rank, do you think, in terms of the great teams we've seen over the last couple of decades?

0: I think possibly I would say that the team that won the World Cup for Spain in 2010 had a little bit more punch, a little bit more balance, a little bit more football. But the numbers are showing us wrong, because these lads now, which is a younger team, much younger team, despite having players around 27, they have a lot of players who played yesterday. They are 19-year-old. Mm-hmm. I think we have a good moment for this team to keep growing. You know, we had Cubarsí, who was 19. We had Yamal, who was 19, who didn't have a fantastic tournament, but it was very difficult because everyone knows him and you try to double up on him. You know, Argentina did that well yesterday. You know, I think it's more of that team to come, because it's based around being a team more than a sum up of individualities like some other teams, you know. And they've been playing together for a lot of years.
1: Okay, Keith, I hesitate to mention it, but the halftime show, I don't know where to begin. What did you make of it?
2: I thought it was awful, to be honest. Look, I like a couple of those artists that were on during it, but I just kept putting myself in the footballer's shoes and thinking they're in that dressing room and you want to get back out, you want to get back into the heat of battle, and Justin Bieber is just finishing up his second number, and then the Miss Piggy and the Muppets are coming out. It just all seemed a little bit bizarre for me. I'm all for a halftime show. I'm all for it. But it's got to be within the confines of 15 minutes. I mean, yeah. You can't just decide that we'll make halftime 27 minutes long. That's a half an hour rest nearly in between halves. It's unacceptable for me. But, you know, we can bang this drum about FIFA and what they go on like, but they seem to just make their own rules as they go along.
1: Yeah, well, FIFA organising a show with a bunch of Muppets does seem a little bit on the nose, all right. Pep, just finally, I mean, there was a lot of, I suppose, worry or criticism before the World Cup even began about various aspects of it. It's over now. You're obviously happy because your team won. But overall, would you say the World Cup has been a success?
0: In general, I don't like when there's so many teams in the World Cup. Mm. I think it loses competitiveness. I think the standards that we had before, I think, makes the tournament more competitive and more brilliant, in my opinion. You know, because look at for example, Argentina. Look at the run of teams that they got until semifinal. You know, you would not normally think those would be on a World Cup, despite being good teams, because they show that they're good teams. You know. I heard and I read that FIFA is considering even expanding it, the World Cup. So it's turning into more like a business. The more teams, the more tournaments, the more games, the more people that see. I understand that, but it's the same pattern that they used UEFA in the Champions League. But it turns out to be that you lessen the level of the tournament, you increase in time. That will have an effect on the players, an effect on the clubs that pay the players, you know?
1: Yeah.
0: And I don't know how this will turn, but we're seeing a Super Bowlization of the football, so to speak, you know?
1: Yeah, absolutely.
0: I don't know where we go.
1: Okay, Pep Clotet, former Birmingham City head coach, and Keith Tracy, former Ireland international. Thank you both very much indeed for joining us. Coming up later in the show, what do people facing death really want? We'll hear about a new project that aims to understand the end-of-life experience. But next, financial advisor Owen McGee explains how the new state savings scheme will work.
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5: 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TikTok star and actor Aisling Kearns will be dropping in with Dervla Crotty to talk about Conor McPherson's new play. And journalist Niamh O'Reilly will be sharing her tips on surviving those long and sometimes tricky family road trips. 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
1: Details of Ireland's new saving and investment scheme are set to be announced in the budget in October, with accounts expected to open next year. But how exactly is it going to work? Financial planner Owen McGee joins me now to tell us what he knows most.

0: Morning, Owen.
1: Good morning, David. Thanks for having me in.
0: So what do we know?
1: Well, one of the things we know right now is everything we know is guessing, right? Oh. So we don't really know anything definitively. We have a good idea what's going on. So I've had a couple of interactions here. I've been into the Department of Finance and spoken to a couple of people who are constructing this product, if you want to call it that. I was at a round table in the department as well, where Minister Troy and Minister Harris and Tánaiste Harris were in attendance and kind of gave an idea of what the roadmap looks like. But one of the things that's very clear is I actually don't believe anything is actually set in stone as to what's going to happen. And we won't know what's going to happen until budget day. And that's very clear. But I do think what the intention is here and what we're trying to, what's trying to be achieved here is that as a country, we are great savers. So we save about €1 in every €8 that we earn. So we're very good at saving. But as investors, we're not great. So if you look at it, less than 1 in 5 people in Ireland will have any type of financial instrument, a financial product that is investing money. And when I say investing, I'm talking about, yes, I'm talking about shares and I'm talking about bonds and all those scary things.
0: Yeah, we tend to leave it in the bank or the credit union.
1: Yeah, like we have 170 billion sitting in banks, never mind on Post and Credit Union. We're talking about the banks there, 170 billion sitting there at the moment. And what when you compare us to the likes of Sweden, about 46-48%, let's say 1 in 2 people in Sweden will have an investment instrument of some description. And we're really, if you think about it from a European perspective, we're very far behind as investors. We're great savers, but we're very far behind. And one of the problems we have to be, and one of the things that has to be navigated properly here is there are people in the country who can actually afford to save, and there are people in the country who can't. And one of the issues is when this conversation comes up, we have to be very mindful of there are people who are really struggling and cannot understand why I'm on the radio talking about people investing money when you can't get to the end of the week. And yes, but we can't hold everything back on the basis of there are some people who have money, who are saving, and it's just not working hard enough for them. And we need a structure in place to try and help them do that.
0: And it's not working hard enough for them. It's not working hard enough for us as an entity, as a country.
1: Absolutely. Like I did a 3-episode podcast on this. If anyone wants to go check it out, Understanding Money, there's the plug, David. I did a 3-episode podcast on this. And it cost me, right? And I really went deep dive in this. So in the first episode, I went over to Boston and I interviewed a guy called Robert C. Merton. He's a Nobel Prize winner. When I'm studying, when nerds like me are studying, he always comes up in the books, right? And I managed to get an interview with him, which was great. And I just basically said to him, why don't we invest? And what are the barriers? What's the problem with investing? And are Ireland unique? And I also asked him, when the government create this, what should it look like? But it's interesting. One of the main reasons why we don't invest is there's a couple of barriers. One is we think it's for other people. It's not for me. I don't invest. That's for other people. That's for maybe rich people. And it's not for me. So there's a lack of a kind of a connection to it that is something that you do. We also have a history of it. Like we weren't, if you think about what our parents did, if you had a few bob, you bought a house, and that was the way we did it. Almost 70% of our wealth in Ireland is tied up in land and property, right? We are really heavy invested in that. But the other thing is there's a bit of lack of trust there as well. Like,
0: the value of your investment can go down as well as up.
1: Yeah, but it can go up as well as down. And like this is the problem. And this is one of the things. And I really think when we come to this investment scheme and when it's put together, it is important that we get the nuts and bolts of it right. That the tax is right, that the access is right. And one of the really important things that everyone's screaming about is that the taxes don't fall to the responsibility of the individual, that they're looked after on behalf of the individual, to make it really simple. But it has to be really simple. But I think the key thing I got from the 3 episodes I did when I did the deep dive on it was I really feel we have to look at the end at the start. Right. So I'd love you to say, OK, here's the traditional investment scheme that you can do. And if you put X amount into it for the next 5 years or 10 years, this is what you're going to get out of it. Here's the new one. And this is what you're going to get out of it. And you can see the difference between the two of them. And you can do best case, worst case and average case. And the point here is if we can get people to see if you go and put this money in a bank account, it's going to be worth so much less, even if it's the worst case scenario. I did actually to bring it back to every day, right? 20 years ago, and the publicans of Ireland are probably going to shoot me and say, no, I'm talking about averages. 20 years ago, a pint was 3.50. Okay? Today, roughly €7. In the next 20 years, if it's a repeat of that, a pint is going to be €14. Okay? Now, I'm going to round the numbers because I don't have them off the top of my head. But roughly, if you put €7 into a bank account for the next 20 years, it's going to mature at around 8.50. If you have the worst 20 years that we've had in stock markets based on history, you'll end up with around 13.50. You won't have enough for the pint, but you'll be about 13.50. Now, if you actually get the average, if you get the best

0: it's over 50 euro. If you get the average, it's about 28 euro. It's actually 29 euro is what it works out to be. So you can buy a pint, 2 pints, and leave a tip.
1: Okay.
0: If you just do it. And this is the same money being used in a different way and getting a very different result. And I really think that this is where, from a government perspective, I really think, from a financial planning nerd perspective, I think this is the plastic bag levy, smoking ban moment for financial services. And I did sit back at the start of this, Dave, when it started coming out, and I was like, oh, am I going to put my name to this? Am I going to really go out and try and get people in excited about this and encourage them to do it? Because if it falls flat in its face, where does that leave me? But I actually think the right thing to do here is, I think this is a good thing for everybody, and I do think that I do need to get behind it, but also I do see where it could go wrong. And where it might go wrong is that communication piece. I really think if they don't get the communication right, that's where it's going to fall flat on its face.
1: Well, your example of being able to buy the pints is one that will probably hit home with a lot of people. Now, what do we know? I mean, people would be expected to put in a certain amount of money for a month or a lump sum over the course of the year, but presumably there'll be a limit on it. There'll be a cap.
0: So it's interesting the way it might work. So one of the things that people are kind of don't like about investing right now is we have 38% tax on deemed disposal on profits on some funds, and then you've got capital gains tax, 33% on other ones, right? But that deemed disposal thing is a big problem, where basically what happens is after 8 years, if you haven't taken your money out, you get taxed as if you did take your money out, and it just, you're being taxed on an unrealised gain. Mm. Interesting enough, I did question Minister Harris on this, and I asked him about it, and I said, what are you thinking? And he did, and actually he's in episode 3 of the podcast, right? But on the podcast, I did ask him about it, and he said, well, you know what, deemed disposal is one issue, the investment scheme is a different issue, and they're not mutual. Like, we're going to try and address both, is the feeling I got. No commitments, obviously, right? But the feeling I got is he's looking at these two things separately, and I would hope that something's going to be done about both of them. But what the scheme itself is going to look like is, my best guess, as the scheme is going to look like, I think we'll have a limit, and I'm totally making up this number because I don't have a number, but let's say if we follow the UK and the ISA in the UK, you can put up to 20,000 euros a year into it, okay? Mm-hmm. And when you put it in the ISA in the UK, it grows tax-free, right? You put the money in and it grows tax-free and you can take it out, but there's a limit to what you can put in. In the ISK, which is the Swedish model, they have a slightly different model in that you put the money in. And when you put the money in, there's a certain element that's going to be tax-free, which I think we probably follow. So let's say that, again, I'm making up the number, let's say 30,000 euros. So the first 30,000 euros of your fund is tax-free. But if you have 35,000 euros in it, the 5,000 surplus above the 30 is going to be taxed. And there's a suggestion that it's going to be taxed at 1% a year. Instead of 38% on the profits when you take it out, it'll be 1% a year. So that is an interesting model shift in terms of they're going to collect the tax on a year-to-year basis, but it's going to be a really low 1%. The really clever people in Sweden have done the maths on this, and it works out roughly at about 20% tax, right, is what it works out at. But there'll be a limit at which that you have a certain amount tax-free, growing tax-free, and then when it goes over that level, you're starting to get taxed on it.
1: Now, you said that you hope that they will... That the individual won't be responsible for the tax, because I think a lot of people the thought of having to fill out a tax return and just getting something wrong with the revenue
0: absolutely. And if I talked about communication being the problem, I really think this is a foundation of this. If the tax is on the individual to sort out, this will fall flat on its face. I would go that strong with it.
1: Okay.
0: It needs to be. But even if you think about it from a revenue perspective, right? If you think about how exit tax works on some of the big companies at the moment with the 38% collection every 8 years, revenue made a decision years ago. We're not going chasing 500,000 people who have these investments. We're just going to chase 8 or 10 product providers and get the money off them every year. And it's much easier for revenue to collect it that way. So it works much better for everyone to make sure the tax is looked after at source, not by the individual.
1: Okay, I presume Simon Harris isn't going to be investing this money himself. So who's going to be doing that?
0: No,
1: who's managing the funds?
0: So if you think about it, if you look at what happened with Auto Enrollment, my future fund, there's a couple of providers there who have provided the funds. But this money will be invested in things like shares and things like bonds. And what you would expect is that it would be spread across the entire world. And if it's done right, it'll be really well diversified. And people do need to have options there about how much risk do I want to take? Do I want to go low, medium or high risk? What do I want to do, and getting a mix of them. Where it's interesting, because I do think this is one of those moments for politicians and for the politicians where it's not really going to benefit this year. It's not going to benefit next year. It's in 5 and 10 years' time when these things start to mature that there's going to be more money. Think about it. If you had to put the €7 in a bank account, you'd have 8.50 in 20 years' time. But if you got a worst case scenario, you're looking at kind of 30, average case, sorry,

0: €29 what you would have ended up with. So there'll be more money in the economy because our money will be working harder for us. So it's a real long-term game here, but ultimately I think it will benefit the economy in that way. There was a thing in the UK at one stage which I found interesting. I remember I was with a cabbie when I was in the UK, I was in London, I was in the back of a taxi, and it was announced, oh, we're introducing the infrastructure fund, right? And basically what they were trying to do was, over there, they were trying to encourage people's pensions to move into a fund that was going to be used to build infrastructure around the UK. And I said to the cabbie, what do you think of that? And he said, if it was worth doing, they'd use their own money, right? And I thought that was kind of, yeah, okay, I'm with you. There's no suggestion that that's what it is. And one of the things that we have to be careful about is people saying, oh, it'll benefit Ireland. It's not that it's directly going to benefit companies in Ireland necessarily. It's about the economy and the future.
1: But isn't part of the argument for it that rather than have money stuck on deposit in banks where it's not really doing much is to invest in stuff in Ireland? But you're saying that's not...
0: I wouldn't be surprised if we didn't, I think... If I was at the helm and pulling the levers here and trying to design this, I would just keep it really simple, stupid type setup at the very start. Whatever comes in phase two and phase three and phase four, that's a different case. But let's get the thing set up in a way that people really understand it from the start and get it out there and get it started. And later on, if you want to create an Ireland fund and you want to move some of your money into the Ireland fund that just invests in Irish companies, that's a conversation for a couple of years' time. I don't believe that should be done now.
1: Okay, I will see the details in October when the budget comes round. Owen McGee, financial planner, thank you so much for that update. We'll take a break.
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1: Now, one of the certainties in life is that all of us will face death at some stage, but it is a subject that many of us find difficult to talk about. When time is short, what really matters? What are people thinking, feeling and experiencing in those final months? The Irish Hospice Foundation is hoping to answer those questions through a unique new project. It's inviting people believed to be in the last year to 18 months of life to document their experiences through photography and recorded reflections. Joining me in studio to discuss this are Paula O'Reilly, CEO of the Irish Hospice Foundation, and Sarah Leitao, the Foundation's Director of Research and Policy. Good morning. You're both very welcome indeed. Paula, you're asking people who are terminally ill to pick up a camera. It's a fascinating idea to record what they're thinking. What's the goal behind the project, would you say?
7: Well, the Irish Hospice Foundation are very lucky this year to be celebrating their 40th anniversary. And over the last 40 years, we've really sought to listen and advocate for the needs of people at end of life. And in doing that, we've consulted a lot with bereaved families, friends, etc. And one voice that we haven't heard as clearly has been a person who is, as you said, living with a life-limiting condition and towards end of life. So this photo voice research is really about giving a person who is nearing end of life the opportunity to use a photograph and storytelling to express what that means to them.
1: Okay, and the importance of that is to include their voice in what you advocate for in the future, is it?
7: Yeah, absolutely. So it really is about listening to what's important to someone, and I guess the photo voice project really allows to do it in a less threatening way. So say, for example, the idea of the project would be that someone would take a photo of something. So, for example, my mom died of cancer a number of years ago, and she was a great woman for a diary. So she would have, you know, dates of when her kids were coming home from the States, her hairdressing, when she's meeting friends, and lists,

0: etc. And I remember when it was coming towards the end of her life, about 6 months beforehand, I was sitting in the sitting room with her, and she was showing me her diary, and she was showing me like how it had become so much about dates, about scans, blood tests, lists of medication, etc. And she was like, you know, this is kind of my life now. So I think what's nice about this research project, it's an opportunity for someone to share an image that represents what that end of life experience is for them and allows them to put a narrative to it.
1: Okay, Sarah, how does this photo voice, how does it work in practice for someone who's taking part?
2: So photo voice is a well-established process to engage with people in the community so they can share their views and experiences, like Paula was saying. So for us in Irish Hospice Foundation, we're using that process to connect with people at end of life by asking them to send us photographs. The first step really is for people to get in touch with us. We have a line that they can use, 1-800-1800-18, or they can go onto our website to find out more. But the first step really is to talk to our team. We have a highly experienced team of people that are well used to talk about issues around end of life and the sensitivity around that period. And once they find out more and they feel that they are in a position to take place, they will be sending us photographs and there will be support and guidance through that. Nowadays, most people have a smartphone that they can take photographs with, but any device really. And it's any photograph that is meaningful for them. So there's no rights, no wrongs. It's whatever is a good representation of these people's journey.
1: People dealing with a serious illness, obviously, energy is important for dealing with all what Paul has been describing, the appointments and all the rest of it. I mean, is you're going to try and ensure that obviously this is not distracting them from perhaps more vital things?
2: Absolutely. And so we're very much guided by these people's availability and what they feel is right. So again, it's about establishing that connection with people and making sure that they tell us what is right for them. So they will send the photographs, you know, within days or weeks, and as many or as little as they would like, and they will stay in touch with us for any guidance throughout that process. And then after that, they will be meeting us to talk about the meaning and the significance of those photos.
1: Okay.
2: And again, everything is done in the right pace to make sure we're not intruding and respect.
1: What kind of photographs, what sort of things are people sending photographs of, do you know?
2: So in general, for photo voice, we keep it very open. We don't have photographs just yet, but we feel that, just like Paula said, there will be small things like diaries. It could be positive things like a supportive pet or a nice landscape, or it could be things that are more difficult, such as, you know, waiting rooms in when people are waiting for appointments, or other more vulnerable situations. We're not going to shy away from any topics, really. So yeah, it could be a variety of things.
1: Could be anything really that's important to that person. And Paul, I suppose people might worry about privacy issues at a very vulnerable time in their lives, but if these photographs are going to be shared later, I presume you know you'd be careful about that.
0: Absolutely. And I guess just to say, like, the whole process and engaging with us, as Sarah said there, you know, we look to mind people because we are conscious of the sensitive topic, but it is anonymized, so at no point is a person's details or identity revealed. So I think that really supports the person in deciding whether this is something they'd like to share or not.
1: As Sarah says, like, the end of life can be incredibly difficult. It can be tough, obviously. But that's something you want to capture as well, is it?
0: Yeah, I mean, I think you've probably heard it a lot on your show that, you know, we do death and funerals really well in Ireland, but we're not as great at talking about it. And I think sometimes we assume that people don't want to talk about it because it's an emotional topic for everybody. But actually, I think given the experience that Irish Hospice Foundation has had in the last 40 years, we really feel that actually it's sometimes us not wanting to upset people, but actually the person with the life-limiting condition actually does want to share their experience. And I think it's really important, and I think this is a really nice research that allows that.
1: Absolutely, and it's important for the person who's facing that life-limiting condition, but probably important for their families as well, for their loved ones.
0: Yeah, I think so, and I think it's about letting

0: people hear that voice. And later on this year, there will be an exhibition of the photos. And I think, you know, people will get an opportunity to reflect on, you know, what people have submitted and how it resonates with them, either, as you said, as a family member supporting someone or a person who's actually going through it themselves. So I think there's learning for everybody in it.
1: Yeah. And Sarah, when that exhibition tours and people go to see it, I mean, what are you hoping that they'll learn from it or come away from it with?
2: Yeah, first of all, it's really about giving an insight of what that experience is like and reduce stigma and reduce the fear around conversations around that. So we really want for that to be the main takeaway, to normalize end of life as a process that is part of life itself, so people can have more natural and normal conversations about this. And then there's many values to that, as you were saying, for families or loved ones who might have someone who's going through that. They might be able to have conversations and maybe understand and support them better, and for groups in the community that they will understand what are the needed support and resources for people going through this. So there's
1: Are we getting better about having those conversations, Paula?
0: I think research projects like this really do help, and we'd really like to think that this is a start of something more that allows people to initiate those conversations and for it to become much more natural.
1: Okay, give us that phone number again, just in case anybody's listening.
2: 1-800-1800-18.
1: Okay, and also you can email research@hospicefoundation.ie. So that's for anyone who feels they might be able to contribute to the project. But thank you very much indeed, Paula O'Reilly, CEO of the Irish Hospice Foundation, and Sarah Leitao, the Foundation's Director of Research and Policy. Thank you very much indeed for joining us this morning. Time now to go over to the newsroom and Susan Jackson.
3: Thanks, David, and good morning from the newsroom. The Minister of State for International and Road Transport, Sean Canney, has said measures taken to address e-scooter safety must bring clarity to those using them and protections for Gardaí who must enforce the law. Mr. Canney, along with the Taoiseach Thánaiste and Garda Commissioner, will meet this morning to discuss ongoing e-scooter safety concerns. It comes after Children's Health Ireland revealed there'd been a 50% rise in the number of children seriously injured in e-scooter collisions, despite it being illegal for those aged under 16 to use them. Mr. Canney said an all-out ban is among the options available and also urged parents not to allow children to use them.
4: If you want your child to enjoy their summer, to enjoy their time off school, the last thing you want to do is to allow them to go up on an e-scooter. You just have to look at the figures and facts from CHI in relation to the number of children who are in hospital on life support due to the fact that they've had head injuries as a result of using e-scooters.
3: Iranian officials have said diplomatic exchanges with the United States have been ongoing via mediators following a ninth consecutive night of strikes between the two sides. U.S. forces hit further sites across Iran overnight, while Iran's Revolutionary Guard Corps said they targeted U.S. aircraft in Jordan with ballistic missiles in response, as well as U.S. military assets and equipment in Kuwait and Syria. The Kuwaiti army said this morning it had intercepted drones launched by Iran, while explosions were also heard in Bahrain. The latest attacks against Iran come after three American service members were killed in the aftermath of Iranian strikes in recent days. Andy Burnham will this afternoon become Britain's seventh Prime Minister in a decade. The Labour leader will promise to rewire the nation to better focus on issues people care about, such as a cost of living crisis and poorly performing services. He'll be appointed by King Charles at Buckingham Palace following the formal resignation of Keir Starmer. A man in his 20s is due before Balbriggan District Court this morning, charged in connection with an incident in Skerries in County Dublin, where a car was driven at a number of people on Saturday night. Three teenagers were taken to hospital with non-life-threatening injuries following the incident, which happened at Harbour Road around 9:30 p.m. Another male was also reported to have been injured.
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3: cloud will build over the northern half of the country through the morning with the odd spot of light rain or drizzle possible. The best of the early sunshine will be further south, but sunny spells will become more

0: widespread through the afternoon. Highest temperatures ranging from 15 to 25 degrees. And that's all from the newsroom for the moment. Back to you, David.
1: Thanks very much, Susan. Still to come this morning, can Andy Burnham rewire Britain and save his party from electoral wipeout? Plus, Ozempic 2.0, we hear from one of the first women to try the new breakthrough daily weight loss pill. And we'll have explosive diarrhoea. You can get in touch by WhatsApp on 0870 32 32 32. Text 51551 or email today dmc@rte.ie. Next, though, the Liam McCarthy Cup is heading back to Limerick. For more, we're joined by RTE's GAA correspondent Marty Morrissey and by Anna Geary, broadcaster, performance and lifestyle coach and former All-Ireland winning Cork Camogie captain. First, let's take a listen to those final moments from yesterday's game.
2: The final whistle is imminent here. Nicky Quaid about to poke the ball out. He won't even get the chance, will he? He does poke it out now, and the game is over. And Limerick are crowned All-Ireland hurling champions for the 13th time. John Kiely is still the king of the castle. It's a sixth All-Ireland title in his glorious reign. And today Galway, quite simply, could not lay a glove on Limerick. Right from the start, the game was played on Limerick's terms, and they're celebrating like it's their first All-Ireland. A proud day to be from the county of Limerick. A difficult day at the office for Galway.
1: Well, you can say that again. Marty Morrissey is at the Clayton Hotel in Leeson Street with the Limerick team. Morning, Marty.
3: Good morning, David. How are you?
1: Great, thanks. You mentioned a word in the coverage, in the commentary yesterday, and it's the word is used again and again in the newspaper coverage this morning about Limerick, and that word is hunger, sharpened presumably by 2 years of disappointment.
3: Absolutely, and to be honest with you, I suppose when I was doing my introduction yesterday, when I was thinking of hunger, I thought Galway would have the hunger and the intensity, but this Limerick team led by John Kiely, they had intense hunger, if I can use those two words together, and it, right from the beginning, as Porrick said in his commentary, this All-Ireland final was played on their terms and their terms only, and only for Derek Fahey, the Galway goalkeeper, making two magnificent saves in the first half, the game would have been over closer to half time because Galway really had no answers. This Limerick team, I mean, they're phenomenal. And what they've achieved since 2018 is a little bit different to every other county. And we talk about the great Kilkenny team at four in a row, but this Limerick team have won four in a row. They've won six All-Irelands, seven Munster Championships, which is in a different level, as we saw yesterday. The intensity of the Munster Championship, I think, was reflected in the way Limerick went about their task yesterday at four national leagues. They have to be considered now one of the greatest teams in the history of the GA, this Limerick hurling team.
1: Yeah, absolutely. Nicky English is writing about that today. Anthony Daly as well. Both of them saying that really difficult to see past Limerick when you're thinking of one of, if not the greatest team ever.
3: Yeah, and I mean, and the competition is different. I mean, we all admired Brian Cody's team in Kilkenny winning four in a row back in 07, 08, 09, whatever it was. But the competition structure has changed, and I think, in all honesty, when the analysis is done in the winter months, the championship will have to be looked at, and that's what John Myler and Willie Maher will have to look at, because having Tipperary and Waterford and Wexford out of the championship in May doesn't seem to benefit the game of hurling, and that's no reflection on Limerick or indeed Galway. But the reality is that when you come through a round robin, it's a different competition structure, and you have to keep producing it. Limerick have to prepare for the Munster Championship, because it is, you have to get out of the province, and it's quite difficult. Those five teams, any of them could come out, so they have to prepare differently to other counties, particularly in Leinster. It's a different challenge. So to do what they did and to win seven Munster Championships, and remember, they won four in a row. They had a two-year break. They lost last year to Dublin, which was a bit of a surprise. And as I said to Nicky Quaid of Morning Ireland this morning, the bear was poked and they have responded magnificently. And certainly there was no answer at all from Galway yesterday, because Limerick were in a different level, different gravy.
1: Absolutely. Anna, I mean, looking at Limerick, I mean, obviously they're a fantastic team. It's also the ninth successive All-Ireland win for Munster, for a team for Munster. What is there something in the water in Munster that's leading to all this success?
4: Well, if there is, I hope we get it in Cork pretty soon, because we would consider it a hurling drought in terms of titles, David. But look, I mean, you can say it's Munster, but we really have to give the credit to Limerick. I mean, it's really Limerick have been driving this. Mm. But to use the word you mentioned, and

0: Anthony Daly earlier on, he was talking last night in the Sunday game, and the word that he mentioned, and it's to echo what Marty's saying, it's when you go into Munster championship games, it's a cauldron. You know, there's an intensity in the battles, whether you meet actually in the Munster championship or even if Munster teams meet outside of that. And I think really, for me, what laid the foundations for this emphatic Limerick win yesterday was the All-Ireland semi-final against Clare. Like, to think that, you know, they came from 6 points down to win by two. And in the dying stage of that game, even, you know, when it was going into the home straight, people were saying it was Clare's. When Tony Kelly hit that penalty to put them clear, it was like, okay, you know, this is Clare's day. But it's the composure that Limerick show under pressure. You know, they don't seem fazed by it. And it's phenomenal. Like, these are amateur sports people technically, but the level at which they operate and their ability to think under pressure, their ability to work as a team, it's extraordinary. And I think they're almost like a case study, because all of them, whether you come on as a sub or not, they're all exemplary in what they do. And I do think, you know, people are talking about, I suppose, the ability of the management and the different individuals and what they've done to players. But the players deserve extraordinary credit. And I think from a neutral's perspective, the game was disappointing. Mm. But no one in Limerick cares today or for the days ahead.
1: No, indeed. I mean, you know, all due respect to Galway, but Limerick really weren't under pressure at all yesterday, were they?
0: No. And like, I mean, they went in, you know, it was 5 points lead at half time, but really, Dave, it felt like more. Mm. And like, when they came out in the third quarter, everybody knows that's the quarter that Limerick really seemed to excel. And when they extended their lead by eight, you kind of felt that, okay, this game is over. And I think really for any team, you know, as a Camogie player myself, if you're largely reliant and freeze, which Galway were in the first half, like it was only Aaron Ireland and Jason Rabbit that actually scored for Galway in the first half. If that's happening, then you're already in trouble. And I think, you know, Galway didn't really seem to adapt to Limerick. Like, they really persisted with their short passing game.
2: Yeah, and it wasn't
0: Limerick
2: working.
0: I think we see. Yeah, and I think when Limerick had they looked at Galway and what they did in the semi-final to Cork, and they analysed that, and John Kiley, you know, and Paul, and they were ready for that. So I was surprised that Galway didn't have a plan B.
1: Yeah. Marty, Anna helpfully mentioned Clare getting beaten by Limerick, so maybe we should talk about Cork getting beaten by Galway.
3: I mean, you're breaking up there now, David.
1: I mean, Galway didn't seem to do what they did against Cork by a long shot. I mean, I know they're a young team and they're on a journey, and I don't think this is the last we'll have heard of them. But in terms of how they performed yesterday, it wasn't great, was it?
3: No, and I'll be honest with you, I have great time for Micheál Donoghue and I have great time for Galway hurling, and I think they will bounce back. But this is a lesson, a lesson by a masterclass to a group of teachers wearing green and white jerseys. Tactically, I was surprised that Nicky Quaid had the whole full backline options in terms of short puck outs. Galway did not push up on the puck outs at all. They went back defensively, but they gave an awful lot of territory to Limerick as a result. And the ball that was going into Jason Rabbit was the long ball was working. He was the only one that was asking questions of Limerick, and Limerick were concerned about him, because sometimes they were not alone doubly marking him but trebly marking him, which was a great compliment to a 19-year-old in his first All-Ireland final. And Aaron Nyland was superb on his freeze. I mean, you put a 19 and 20-year-old in their first All-Ireland and you'd say, well, they'll be nervous. But some of the more experienced lads, in my opinion, didn't turn up, unfortunately, from their perspective. But the young lads did. And I thought the game plan, I just thought Galway needed to go to a plan B, but as Anna said correctly, they didn't seem to have a plan B. But let me tell you, David, I know today is not a good day for Galway, but they're very proud people in Galway and they will unequivocally bounce back. They have a lot of young lads coming through, but it's going to take them a while and they're going to have to be a little bit patient.
1: Yeah, well, you have to learn from your defeats.
0: I think as well, yeah, and I think, David, to be fair to Galway, this was more about Limerick just being so focused. Like, I was looking at some of the stats afterwards, and like their turnovers, like they had over 40 turnovers and they got 117 from those. Like, if you're the type of team that they were just on form yesterday, I think there was very little that Galway could do as well. So to give them that credit, it was as much about Limerick being exemplary and fantastic as it was about Galway not really having an answer.
1: Yeah, Marty, there had been speculation that this Limerick team maybe was nearing the end of the life cycle. Doesn't look like that after yesterday, does it?
0: I hope so.
3: Well, Maybe if as a Clareman we should divide Limerick in two, you know, yes. That old chestnut. But I don't think that's going to happen. The appetite

appetite and the hunger, as we started our conversation, David, was at a maximum yesterday from Limerick, which is a great credit to John Kiely and Paul Kinnaird, but also to those players. Like, when you think about it, from 1973 to 2018, Limerick won no All-Irelands. They won, they were in

0: John Kiely has done. He's brought in the Conor O'Neill, who got man of the match last night in the Sunday game, and he has Aidan O'Connor. So there is a rejuvenation happening. It's emerging slowly, and I think Limerick, whenever John Kiely and Paul Kinnaird decide to move on, they will have left Limerick hurling in an incredible, wonderful state. Absolutely brilliant job.
1: Okay, Anna, before I let you go, All-Ireland Senior Camogie Championship semi-finals are happening on Saturday, a doubleheader in Semple Stadium. Galway against Kilkenny at 4 p.m, Cork against Tipperary at 6 p.m. Who do you fancy to get through to the final?
2: Do you know what? I don't want to do a disrespect to anybody by trying to tempt fate here as well. As a Cork woman, I don't want to be putting any unnecessary pressure on them either. But I suppose, look, if you look back to last year's All-Ireland final, it was Cork and Galway. And they're definitely the two, I suppose, teams that have been driving standards the last few years. Cork narrowly lost to All-Ireland last year by a point. So they would be really hungry to get back into that final. They had players missing earlier in the year as well. Now they're coming back. So they're coming right, I suppose, at the right time. But Tip have beaten Cork, David, in the Munster Championship. Tip are the Munster champions. And I think, you know, they will relish the chance to get back into an All-Ireland. I was looking today and I couldn't actually believe that Tip haven't been in an All-Ireland since 2006. 20 years.
1: Wow.
2: Whereas if you look at Cork, Galway and Kilkenny, they have won All-Irelands. They've each won two All-Irelands in since the turn of the decade. So I suppose there is probably the most pressure on Tip to get back in. Tip Camogie will say they need to be back in a final. Like, they last won it in 2004, and I'll never forget it because it was my championship debut. It was the wrong day to make your championship debut. Tipperary was not in the All-Ireland. But they will feel that they need it. They're coming at the right time. You know, Cork, you know, they have the experience. If you look at the other semi-final, Galway against Kilkenny. Kilkenny haven't won since 2022, but they really put in an exceptional, brilliant shift really against Waterford in the quarterfinal. They went to extra time and they grinded out that win. So they will feel they're probably coming in with, I suppose, much like Limerick against Clare in the semi-final. They really were tested in the quarterfinal and you know, they withstood that test. So I think there'll be two brilliant games. I really hope that, you know, people get down to Semple Stadium. Like, a lot of people didn't get tickets the All-Ireland final yesterday, so maybe, you know, take your kids to the, you know, to Semple Stadium next weekend and, you know, experience what it's like for a big match day. And if you're in the stands, you'll feel it, you'll feel the energy, and the players will feed off that energy as well. So if you're from any of those teams, or if you have an interest in Camogie, just get down there and watch the excellent display that's on show.
1: Yeah, okay, sounds like a good day out. Anna Geary, Marty Morrissey, thank you both so much for that. I'm going to stay with Gaelic Games and looking ahead to next weekend when Mayo will face Kerry in the All-Ireland football final. Padraig Costello is a PE teacher and coach at Jesus and Mary Secondary School, Gortner Abbey, Cross Malina, County Mayo, where he spent 6 years coaching one of Mayo's star players, Kobe McDonald. He joins me on the line now. Good morning, Padraig.
3: Morning, David.
1: You must all be very proud of Kobe.
3: We're immensely proud of Kobe. It has been, I suppose, the perfect introduction to senior inter-county Gaelic football. And for an 18-year-old to be selected on a Mayo senior team is a huge accolade. But to see the part he's played in the championship this year, yeah, he's grown and grown into the role. I think anybody who has followed Kobe in his football career, though, they knew it was coming. It's not a surprise to them.
1: Really? I mean, you coached him for 6 years when he was a student at Gortner Abbey in Cross Malina. I mean, was it obvious then that you had a star in the making on your hands?
3: Well, I think the obvious thing for anybody who looks at him, he always had a level of athleticism. He always, and he's developed a lot of speed and power. Even at under 12, under 14 level, he had an exceptional skill and flair. He was chipping the ball. He was outstanding kick passer, outstanding scorer. But I suppose what wasn't obvious was the time and the commitment that he had to put into the sport in improving himself. And it takes huge dedication, obviously, to get to the level that he is. What also wouldn't be obvious with him is he's a very modest, very humble, respectful guy for a lad who's such an exceptional young athlete. He's extremely modest, respectful. He just loves the sport. And I know it's not just in Gaelic football. He's an exceptional basketball player and soccer player as well. This year, he was probably our best player to the year, where we won a Connacht A basketball title, and he dragged us over the line in the soccer Connacht title too as well this year. So he's an all-rounder, definitely an all-rounder.
1: And as you say, like, he's only 18 years old. He's a very bright future ahead of him, doesn't he?
3: Hopefully he does. No, he's an exceptional young man. I have to say it's been a privilege.

0: celebrate with him, and we're just delighted to be able to follow his journey going through. He's been fortunate in that he comes from an exceptional family, and obviously the genetics are there. Kieran, his dad, was an icon of Gaelic football. His mum, Karen, was a great basketball player. He's a great family unit. His grandparents are great support, and he's fortunate. Cross Mountain Rovers are an exceptional club. He's had some fantastic coaching over the years. Then into Mayo Academies and County Minors, where Dad Kieran coached him again for 3 years. So even within school, I'd have to mention coaches, Gareth Leonard and myself were involved in Gaelic football with the lads for 6 years. Lee McHale, famous basketballer, coached the basketball for 6 years. So I think as a product, he's been fortunate probably over the years that he's had access to a lot of good people, I suppose, that have brought him on. But he's an exceptional young man.
1: Okay, I suppose finally, Padraig, I have to ask you, do you think it's finally going to be Mayo's year?
0: I knew you were going to come up with that question.
1: Yeah.
0: Well, I would say, look, Andy's done a great job with Mayo in his first year in, and he's blended in a lot of youth with experience. Anybody who knows Andy, his positivity, it's infectious. He's a super motivator, and he's developed a very positive attacking side of play. And that definitely suits this team, suits Kobe, our full forward line. Obviously, Curry are going in as hot favourites, but I think it's a great opportunity to see where we're at, and I'm sure we'll give it a good crack.
1: Yeah, I mean, it's 1951 since you won it. Mayo have been in 11 finals, is it, since then, without winning one. I mean, that is a monkey on the backs of the players going into it, isn't it?
0: It is, but I think these group here, if you look where you came at the league this year, is here one of Andy Moran's. We're a very, very young team. I don't think the players are going to feel the pressure of the monkey in the back. I think each game they played, particularly over the championship, they've improved and improved, and it's a stepping stone. So I think, look, they've nothing to lose. It's a great opportunity coming into Sunday. And hopefully we'll pip Curry by one or two.
1: Okay, Padraig Costello, PE teacher and coach at Jesus and Mary Secondary School, Gordner Abbey in Cross Malina. Thank you so much, and enjoy Sunday, whichever way it goes. Now, coming up later in the show, we hear from one of the first women to try the new breakthrough daily weight loss pill. But next, the very latest from Westminster as the leadership transition becomes official.
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1: 2 years of Keir draw to a close this morning. He'll be off to Buckingham Palace later to formally resign. Shortly afterwards, the King of the North will be asked by King Charles to form a new government. But can Andy Burnham really rewire Britain as he's promising and make enough difference to the average voter to change the political weather in the UK? For more on this, I'm joined by Kevin Maguire, Associate Editor at the Daily Mirror. Kevin, good morning to you.
9: Good morning, David. Big moment.
1: Yeah. Could you take us through the timeline of today? What can we expect to happen?
9: Yeah, in the next half an hour, 45 minutes, Keir Starmer will say goodbye to his staff in number 10. He'll say a few words, we're told, on the steps of Downing Street, which I'm sure he'll be pretty defined, and offer best wishes to his successor, whatever he thinks privately. Get in the car, go to Buckingham Palace. I believe it's Buckingham Palace rather than Clarence House, but certainly go to see the King to resign as Prime Minister. Then he'll come out non-Prime Minister, and then sometime around noon.

0: June or so, Andy Burnham will go to see the King, this way we have in the UK. He'll leave as Prime Minister, and we're told in the briefings about 12:45, just to catch the 1 o'clock TV and radio news, he'll make a speech on Downing Street, in which his friend Steve Rotherham, who is the mayor of Merseyside, says there'll be a big offer to people. So we're going to waiting and seeing whether he can do what you just said, whether he can walk the talk, and whether he can reset Britain and change it substantially.
1: Yeah, he's talking about offering people breathing room. I'm intrigued by this notion of a big offer to the people in the speech in Downing Street. Do we have any idea what that might be?
0: Yeah, I'm also intrigued. There's been a lot of chat and briefings around, for instance, reducing energy bills, which could be household energy plus cancelling a proposed rise in duty on petrol and diesel. Could be reducing the cap on bus fares from £3 to £2. But a lot of the detail is not there yet, and he's going to be hemmed in by the Labour manifesto on which he didn't stand at the last election.
1: Yeah, and he, you know, whatever he may want to change, he can't change fiscal realities, can he? Or can he?
0: No, I think that's right. For the really big changes, you would need a budget, and then you have to make the sums add up somewhere. If you're going to increase spending, whether it's on services or in cash payments to people, well, you either have to borrow, tax, or cut something else. Now, he's talking about being ambitious. He could try and tax higher earners, the wealthier, be a Robin Hood Prime Minister, spreading around a bit. But you can't do that instantly, and you would need that budget, which presumably wouldn't be until the autumn. And we don't even know who his Chancellor is going to be. Shabana Mahmood, the Home Secretary, is widely touted, but that's not being confirmed.
1: Yeah, in fairness to the team Burnham, they've kept their cards pretty close to their chest, and that choice of who moves into number 11 Downing Street, who becomes Chancellor of the Exchequer, that will tell us a lot, won't it, about the direction of the new government?
0: No, it will, absolutely. And they have been annoyingly tight, which really frustrates people like me. But the Financial Times newspaper, which is usually good on the Treasury, reported he'd opted for Shabana Mahmood over Ed Miliband, who was the other contender. Yvette Cooper, the Foreign Secretary, was also in the running, but not as clear. Now, Ed Miliband, of course, has a Treasury background, backed Andy Burnham from the start before Keir Starmer resigned, but he'd want to be, I think, his own Chancellor. Shabana Mahmood, the talk is he wants to winkle her out to the Home Office to change some of the immigration proposals anyway. She's much more of a fiscal conservative. I think she'd be less ambitious in whatever she did than Ed Miliband, but I think there'd be less tension between 10 and 11 Downing Street.
1: Okay, but Burnham and Miliband were close personally, weren't they?
0: Yeah, pretty close, and Ed Miliband's been a political supporter. I suspect Ed Miliband, who was more senior in Gordon Brown's cabinet than Andy Burnham, is like a lot of cabinet ministers who will be serving Andy Burnham will be wondering how he came to be Prime Minister when he was always the more junior player, even when he was Health Secretary. And I think it's because he took the decision after losing the Labour leadership twice, and he's been kind of third time lucky without a contest. He went off to run Greater Manchester as the mayor, and there he seemed to change as a politician, and he built a much wider base. I think he got out of London, got out of Westminster, and out of Whitehall, and I think he has a better overview now of how you can improve people's lives from those two big institutions, Parliament and government.
1: Yeah, a time away from Westminster obviously benefited him, but we should remember, of course, Andy Burnham is not like Keir Starmer, not like Tony Blair coming into office, because he does have experience of cabinet before. And I think he was Chief Secretary of the Treasury at one stage, so he has some experience of finance.
0: No, that's right. He was Chief Secretary of the Treasury. He was also the Culture Secretary and last, the Health Secretary. When he was Chief Secretary, he said in an interview, an unguarded moment, that he didn't really understand economics. Now, of course, as Prime Minister, you're also First Lord of the Treasury, but

0: It's the Bill Clinton lot used to always say, it's the economy, stupid. It's the main issue. Prime ministers love the world stage, and Keir Starmer was actually quite good with Ukraine and with Trump and resetting relations with Europe and keeping the UK out of Trump's Netanyahu's war in Iran. But it was at home where he was less sure-footed, should we say. He made some big mistakes. Yeah. And I think it's that. It's at home that Andy Burnham will focus on.
1: Yeah, well, in as much as one can, because when you become Prime Minister, you suddenly realise that there's rather a lot of the world out there, all of which has a bearing on what happens to ordinary British voters, not least a relationship with Donald Trump.
0: Yeah. I'm one of those who thinks there's a huge Brexit black hole in the economy, which Keir Starmer was edging towards sorting, but probably wouldn't be fully sorted until the UK was back in the EU. But yes, Donald Trump is incredibly difficult. It's like handling nitroglycerine. You don't want to drop it. And I think he's going to have to try and establish a relationship with him. Now, Keir Starmer had a good one initially, then it went very sour over areas, immigration, defence spending, North Sea drilling. And Andy Burnham will just have to try and make the best of a bad job and look forward to when Donald Trump isn't present anymore. But unfortunately, that isn't until, I think it's January 2029.
1: Oh, we could go on longer than that, Kevin, you know. He hasn't been talking about a third term lately. But
0: you're quite right.
1: You never know.
0: There's no more Kings movement in the USA because they're afraid he may just decide to ignore the two-term limit.
1: Yeah, Kevin, as you mentioned, I mean, Andy Burnham became leader without a contest. He hasn't been tested on leadership hustings. He's been quite reticent about doing media interviews since his coronation or elevation. The House of Commons is in summer recess, which means he doesn't have to face Kemi Badenoch across the dispatch box. Whether that strikes fear into the heart of anyone or not, I don't know. But it's going to be quite some time before he actually gets a test in that political crucible.
0: No, absolutely. That'll be the first Wednesday in September for the formal test at Prime Minister's Questions. But I think he has a summer tour, we're told, planned to go around the country and speak to people. But those can be incredibly well choreographed and not being real contacts. So it'll be interesting to see how he develops. But I think he'll just discover very, very quickly that rival politicians have megaphones, people who are disgruntled, bypassed, ignored in his own party will keep quickly speak out. And the media in the UK, like the media in Ireland, is it's pretty keen on asking questions and trying to hold people to account too.
1: Yeah, I suppose the big test, Andy Burnham contested the by-election in Makerfield. It was a risk because that was a part of the country where Reform had done very well in the local elections. There is a by-election, of course, happening in Britain in Clacton after Nigel Farage stood down, but it's turned into a bit of a circus. Are Nigel Farage and Reform on a downward trend at the moment, do you think?
0: They are, and that's fortunate for Andy Burnett to be coming in, because of course he defeated them in Makerfield, as you say. It looks like Labour, all the polls indicate, they will hang on to Greater Manchester in the mayoral by-election at the moment. They're well ahead of the Greens with Reform down in third, and then Clacton's turned into a complete circus with a record, I think it's 34 candidates, and Labour, Libs, Conservatives, Greens, Restore on the right, they all boycotted it, but Count Binface is putting up a fight of his own. But there's a whole load of independents. There are three monster raving loony party variants standing, and it's not worked so far the way Nigel Farage would have hoped. And I think Andy Burnham, sometimes it was what Napoleon wanted, lucky generals.
1: Mm.
0: Maybe for Labour, he is. I know it's early days and everything. Harold Wilson used to say a week is a long time in politics, and Harold Macmillan, the Tory Prime Minister, used to talk about events, dear boy, events, just unsettling people. But he may be getting off to a decent start because his opponents are in trouble.
1: Okay. Finally, Kevin, I mean, after the disappointment with Keir Starmer, and he seemed to run out of...

0: public support at incredible speed after his fairly sweeping general election victory, although it was on a very small share of the vote. Is the weight of expectation on Andy Burnham, both from the public and more particularly from Labour MPs, who obviously their terror at the thought of losing their seats was what led to Keir Starmer's defenestration. Can Andy Burnham live up to those expectations?
1: Yeah, he's raised them, he's inflated them, he's pumped air into them with it. With his talk of altering 40 years of neoliberalism, as he describes it, which of course includes 13 years of Tony Blair and Gordon Brown Labour government, in which he was a cabinet minister, he's raised expectations hugely. Now, Labour got 34% of the vote at the last election, but because of the winner-takes-all disproportionate system, got two-thirds of the vote. There'll be some pressure from opponents for him to call an early general election, although the Conservatives aren't asking for that at the moment. But no, those expectations are huge. But I think you go into the next general election, if you're just doing it on a political arithmetic, I don't think any party will top 30% of the votes. And that will be, I believe, his new target. And he will think if he has 3 years, he gets 30% of the votes, he will remain Prime Minister, maybe as a minority government or a coalition. But no, the expectations are really high. He's the seventh Prime Minister in 10 years. He's only the eighth Labour Prime Minister in history. He's talked a good game. It's now whether he can walk it.
0: Okay, Kevin Maguire, Associate Editor at the Daily Mirror. Thank you so much for talking to us, and we'll be keeping a close eye on Andy Burnham as he takes over the huge media turnout in Downing Street at the moment. Actually, I can see it there as they await Keir Starmer's final few words as Prime Minister. Now, coming up later in the show, as fast food chain Taco Bell removes lettuce from their US menu after links to an explosive diarrhea parasite, we'll find out what's going on. But next, one of the first women to try the new breakthrough daily weight loss pill.
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0: Weight loss drugs like Ozempic and Mounjaro have transformed millions of lives, but they've come with a drawback: the need for regular injections. Now pharmaceutical companies are betting that a simple daily pill could be the next breakthrough. It's been marketed as cheaper, more convenient and needle-free. But is it as effective? Writer, podcaster and therapist Lucy Cavendish is among the first people to try the new Wegovy tablet. She joins us to share her experience. Lucy, good morning to you.
5: Good morning. Good morning.
0: You were keen to switch from injections to the pill. Why?
5: Yes, I think it's because it's very difficult for people to get their head around injecting yourself. So I kind of got used to it, but it felt very medicalized, injecting yourself, as if there was sort of something wrong with you. And we might argue that, you know, being overweight is something that needs medical attention. But actually taking a pill is so easy. You get up in the morning. There are things you have to do. You have to make sure you haven't eaten for 8 hours. You've got to take it with water. You then don't eat or drink for another half an hour. So you've got to be organized. But it's much easier than injecting yourself. And if you're traveling, you just, you know, pop it in your bag and off you go. So it's like taking, it sort of feels like taking a vitamin pill or a, you know, whatever people might take every day in terms of a sort of pill supplement. It feels a lot easier and it's a lot cheaper.
0: Okay. How did you get on with the injections? I mean, they worked well for you, did they?
5: Yeah, they worked really, really well for me. I mean, essentially, I think there's lots and lots of misinformation and difficult understanding out there. You start low and you increase your dose. I mean, that's the basic thing that people need to know. And then I reached my target weight, and then you stay. I

0: stayed on maintenance, because I think, like many people that have been overweight for a really long time, the fear is that you're going to come off the injections or the drugs and you're going to put all your weight back on. As a lot of research shows, that's exactly what does happen.
1: Okay, how much weight did you lose, if you don't mind me asking?
0: I lost nearly 4 stone.
1: Wow.
0: Yeah, I started at nearly 90 kilos. I'm 5'7", so I was almost morbidly obese. And I didn't see myself that way. And I'm now 65 kilos.
1: Wow.
0: So that's essentially like nearly 14 stone down to 10 stone 4.
1: Lucy, how much difference did that make to your life?
0: It makes a massive difference to my life. I was pretty happy before, but I look back at photographs of myself and I think I had reverse body dysmorphia. I thought I was a lot thinner than I was. I can think, oh, look, absolutely amazing. And I can see now I had like rolls of fat that obviously no one wants to say to me, actually, you're really quite tubby, you know. Mm. But the difference it's made is exercise is much, much, much easier for me. So I've always liked yoga and swimming and things like that. But actually, it's been a revelation to be able to move my body like that. And that means aches have gone, pain has gone. That, you know, that's an amazing relief. I've gone from a size 16 to a size 10. And that means when I go and try on clothes, instead of sort of hiding at the back and sucking in my stomach, trying to persuade the buttons, you know, which are inevitably going to pop off, which is embarrassing. You know, I can do a zip up and then I feel so, it's great. Honestly, when people say, you know, I'm so worried about it and everything, I'm just like, for me, it has been a game changer. Okay. It really has.
1: And no side effects for you? Because some people have quite bad side effects.
0: Some people do, and I think you've got to be really aware of that. There are many different forms, I think, of this. I mean, I'm not a pharmacist, so, you know, I don't know what forms there are. But I really think, you know, the people say, oh, the online pharmacies are cowboys, but they're not. You know, you go through the online pharmacies or your doctor or whatever, and you get advice.
1: Yeah.
0: That's really important.
1: Yeah, because, the tablets aren't available here in Ireland yet, and obviously people do need medical advice before changing medicine. What are the main differences you've noticed with taking this in the tablet form?
0: Okay, you're not going to like this, okay? I think I've actually put on a bit of weight. Kind of the opposite. And I'm going to explain why. I was on maintenance on Mounjaro. That's 5 mg. When you change your medication, you've got to start low again. So it's not a like for like. So I've started at the lowest possible dose of Wegovy. So inevitably what I've noticed is the food noises come back a bit. I'm now waking up thinking, goody, goody, what am I going to eat today? When am I going to eat it? When should I buy it? When should I cook it? All that stuff had disappeared. So
1: okay.
0: I can really feel like
1: just explain food noise to me, if you would, Lucy.
0: So for people that don't have food noise, they will find this. I have some children that they don't have it, and they find it stunning. You just think about food all day and pretty much all the time. You know, you have breakfast, and you're thinking, what should I have for lunch? What should I have for tea? Should I go to the shops? Should I have a snack? What snack should it be? It just takes up vast amounts of your life, thinking about food. And, you know, I'm like, you know, I haven't really woken up feeling hungry since I started in October 2024. Now I wake up and all I can think about is, oh, what should I go and eat? And I have to really be quite strict with myself to kind of go and have fruit or yogurt or something like that, rather than a massive great big chocolate croissant, which is what I would actually like to eat.
1: Well, you're making me hungry now as well.
0: I know.
1: Yeah. So when you went on the tablets, that food noise obviously returned, and you said you're on a maintenance dose, so will that be ramped up?
0: Yes. Right. So I'm on a low dose, and I've talked to the no one talks to anyone, I mean online we have communicated, and the maintenance dose is either 4 mg or 9 mg, so I'll go up to 4 in a month, because you have to do a month, and you know, you've got to let your body settle, so let's see how it is in a couple of weeks. But if I'm still, you know, if I'm still craving chocolate croissants and I'm still putting on weight, I will go up a dose.
1: Yeah. I mean, are you worried about regaining weight?
0: I'd like to say no and look like I'm really not, but I really am. So, yes.
1: Yeah, okay. Well, anyway, hopefully if they increase the dose, hopefully that won't be an issue for you. The thing about the pills, I mean, apart from not having to do an injection, which is, you know, obviously people will know is kind of slightly inconvenient, pills are obviously much easier. They're also significantly cheaper than the injections. So presumably that might make GLP-1 treatments a lot more mainstream.
0: Yes, I think that's absolutely right. The pills can come in at random.

0: around about, I think some pharmacies start at even 69 a month. Mine, I think, are 99 a month because I'm with the same pharmacy. The injections are about 179, 189 a month. So much, much more expensive. And also lots of people are needle phobic, understandably. They really don't want to inject themselves. And the pills could become part of daily life in a way that lots of people take statins or lots of people take vitamin D. I mean, it could literally be part of our daily lives. But you do have to qualify to get them. You know, right now you can't just, you know, if you're not someone who has a high BMI, you can't just go into a pharmacy and buy them. You know, you do have to be overweight.
1: Okay. I mean, obviously, you spoke about the return of the food cravings or the food noise, and you are, as you say, worried about regaining weight. But are you going to stick with the tablets, or are you going to go back to the injections?
0: Well, yes, that's an interesting one. I panicked. Okay, I'm going to be very honest here because I am honest. I panicked and then ordered the injections because I thought, this is all I got. They then contacted me and said, listen, you can't be on the pills and on the injections all at the same time, which is completely right because I got panicky. And I talked through it at the pharmacy and they said, why don't you give it because you've got to be on it for a month, give it another 2-3 weeks, which will be a month, up the dose to 4, see how that works, and then let's talk again. So I then calmed down. So I'm going to stay on the pills and see how that goes.
1: Okay, well, best of luck with that. I suppose I should ask you, Lucy, I mean, some people would say that medications are a shortcut, that people just need more willpower, that they shouldn't need medication. What would you say to them?
0: Well, they're not fat people then. Do you know what's upsetting? I understand that. But you know what? It's an epidemic of obesity, and it will help people so much. It also will help the NHS so much. It'll help all health systems if people can get the weight off. And if you're a person like myself who's had yo-yoing weight for all sorts of reasons, I have done every diet under the sun. I've done Weight Watchers. My weight has been up. My weight has been down. It's like being given a sort of curse that hangs over you. So, of course, I exercise. Of course, I'm not sitting there stuffing myself every day. But I think we should take the judgment out of it because I haven't noticed, the people that say, well, why don't you exercise more? I mean, I've been through menopause. There's a million and one reasons why people are overweight. A lot of them are emotional, but we won't get into that now. But there's many reasons why people are overweight. And when people say, well, just move more and eat less, we know that. Of course we know that because we're not, everyone knows that. But it's not possible for everyone to do that. And this supports people and it helps their mental health. It helps their physical health. I think, and they also, there's research showing it will help a lot more than that. It also helps your heart, your brain. It's brilliant.
1: Okay, Lucy Cavendish, writer.
0: And I'm not being paid by them, by the way.
1: Okay, good. Glad to hear it. Lucy Cavendish, writer, podcaster and therapist. Thank you so much for telling us all that. And best of luck. Hopefully when the dose goes up, things will start. We'll get back on track for you. But thank you very much for that. And again, a reminder that the tablets are not yet available in Ireland. And obviously, when they are, you will need medical advice before making a decision about using them. But Lucy Cavendish, thank you very much. Next, thousands of people in the US have become unwell because of an explosive diarrhea parasite. We'll find out what's going on.
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1: Now, if you happen to be eating your breakfast at the moment, maybe one of those chocolate croissants that Lucy was talking about, my apologies for our next story. In the US, fresh food supplier Taylor Farms has recalled its shredded iceberg lettuce product in 27 states as cases of the explosive diarrhea parasite, cyclosporiasis, continue to rise in the United States. 7,000 people in 34 states have been confirmed to be infected with the illness, causing massive alarm within the food industry there. So what exactly is cyclosporiasis? How can it be avoided? And what are the chances of it showing up on our shores? To tell us more, I'm joined by microbiologist and food technologist at UCD, Amalia Scannell. Amalia, good morning to you.
2: Morning, David. Thanks so much for having me on.
1: Thank you very much for joining us. Not a particularly pleasant subject to discuss, but cyclosporiasis, what exactly is it?
2: So cyclosporiasis, or cyclospora, is a single cell parasite. So it's a little parasite that lives in human feces. So it's a human source, and it's transmitted when you eat food that's contaminated with feces.
1: I don't think that sounds like something I particularly want to do.
2: No, it doesn't, does it?
1: No.
2: However, your chocolate croissant eating listeners are probably safe enough from it, so
1: they don't
2: need to worry too much at the moment.
1: Okay, stick with the chocolate croissants then. I mean, it is a pretty serious situation in the United States. 7,000 people infected, 100 of them are in hospital. An outbreak of this size, how does it happen?
2: Well, America and the USA anyway has a high amount of cases annually. They'd normally be in the thousands anyway annually, and it comes about by eating fresh vegetables, berries, herbs that either have been watered or irrigated with water that's contaminated with feces, or washed with water contaminated with feces. So that's what happens. And then the states look at it's a huge, huge market, and they import a lot of this produce from tropical and subtropical countries, so Mexico, Guatemala. And in those countries, cyclospora is endemic. That means it's in the soil and it's in the water anyway. So producing fresh produce in those countries is quite tricky to do and not get it contaminated. So that's the first thing. It's, you know, it's quite a tricky thing. So you really need to filter the water and the soil itself. It's nearly impossible to keep it out of that. So what has happened to give this particular huge outbreak? First of all, Taylor Farm is exporting into big volume businesses. So supermarkets, fast food restaurants, etc. So there's loads, and as well into catering as well, into restaurants directly. So there's a huge amount going in. Now, bear in mind, it's a huge amount in terms of volume, but it's only 1% of what America actually eats. So, I mean, this is a really, it's a big volume, but a small amount. So if more people were having problems, it could potentially be even bigger. So one of the sources has been Taylor Farms. There may or may not be more. What caused it is just then, look, there's been a lot of reorganization with the current American administration. So there's been delays in some of the tracking. Last year, the US changed cyclospora notification from mandatory to optional. So that means that they weren't being told about cyclospora when it was showing up.
1: Oh.
2: All the time, which is a change from previous years.
1: Yeah, that doesn't sound like a very good idea, does it?
2: No, and they've been cutting staff and things like that as well, which all of those things, it was just a perfect storm. And other you know, food safety issues have come in as well, and animal welfare issues have come in because the systems have been stopped and cut back so much by the administration. So that's probably another reason for it getting so big.
1: Okay.
2: This is something that can happen when we're dealing with these tropical countries, basically, and it's hard to manage it unless you're really, really on top of that surveillance.
1: Yeah, now I should say there's a new update from the States saying officials are now saying that there was a false positive relation to a test on an iceberg lettuce sample, so it may not be quite as clear cut, but obviously the infection is coming, the parasite is coming from somewhere, and it got into lots of people's foods. Yeah. And it is quite difficult to

0: trace the source of an outbreak like this, because there's quite a long incubation period, yeah. I think.
1: Yeah, exactly. So what your listeners might try and do is think back to 2 or 3 weeks ago and see, can you remember what you ate?
0: No chance.
1: No chance. I can't remember yesterday. Yeah. So that's one real big risk, and in terms of getting back quickly. And because we don't know, you know, if it's a single source, it makes it easier. But because the people have, some people who were in Taco Bells were sick, some people who weren't, it's coming from supermarkets, it's coming from other places. So we know Taylor Farms is implicated, but there might also be other sources, and we don't know that yet. And that will take time to catch up.
0: Absolutely. And as I say, it can be, well, apart from obviously being extremely unpleasant, it can be serious enough. I mean, there are people in hospital with it.
1: Oh, it's quite serious, but if you're healthy, it's very, very, very unpleasant. So if you're healthy, you'll get this explosive diarrhea through the life cycling of the parasite in your system. So that will cause a good deal of discomfort. Mm. It'll cause nausea and all of those standard things. And that explosive diarrhea is just very, very, very unpleasant and debilitating. But on top of that, then you're going to get that dehydration.
0: Yes.
1: If you're healthy, otherwise healthy, and you're keeping your hydration up, you're keeping your electrolytes up, it resolves, generally speaking.
0: Okay, so you don't necessarily need treatment.
1: You don't necessarily, but when you do need treatment, you need to get the treatment quickly. So if you're immunocompromised in some way, so if you're getting cancer treatment, if you're on some immunosuppressant of some sort, if you're pregnant, if you're very young, very old, you might need hospitalization. And that's largely support, where you're getting those electrolytes put in on a drip to keep you going. And there's also an antibiotic to help reduce that burden of parasites in your system as well, and that treatment then is usually fine, and usually people recover. So it's very, very rarely fatal, unless you don't get the support if you need it.
0: Okay, so obviously anybody travelling to the United States needs to be aware of this. Is there any danger of it popping up here?
1: Unlikely, I would have said. First of all, our FSAI and EFSA haven't been drawing back on their surveillance in general. But on top of that, in Europe it's very low anyway, and in Ireland it's extremely rare. And the European cases of it tend to be, if you go to Mexico or Guatemala or now America, you might pick it up. But domestically, we don't tend to see domestic cases very much. So, yeah. So, if you're worried about it, just watch your sourcing. So we know it tends to come from countries where it's hot, where it's tropical. So if you're buying produce, try and buy as locally as you can. Try and avoid those countries if you can. It's better for your air miles. It's better just for the global economy if we can stop transporting stuff. But also then, you know, if you're getting Irish produce, if you're getting European produce, we don't tend to have that problem.
0: Okay.
1: So you're safe enough, basically.
0: Okay, but presumably wash the lettuce before you use it.
1: But yeah, so that's standard. I mean, cyclospora is a small issue, but other things that can be on the lettuce then could be things like listeria, and sometimes salmonella. If our water is contaminated by fecal contamination, salmonella is another thing that you might get on the lettuce as well. So yes, wash it very well. Our lettuce tends to be chlorinated, which is fine for the bacteria. So a chlorine wash is fine for that, but not for parasites. It doesn't work on those because their little cysts or eggs are very, very resistant. They're very thick.
0: Yeah.
1: So the chlorine wouldn't get in.
0: Okay, separately, and before I let you go, Amalia, the Competition and Consumer Protection Commission is warning people to clean their air fryers. That's mainly over fire concerns, but I presume there might be food safety issues as well if you're not cleaning your cooking equipment.
1: Yeah, food safety. Ovens are fairly safe. I mean, of all of the things and ways of cooking, because you're reaching high temperatures and it's dry, they tend to be very safe in terms of getting foodborne sickness. With air fryers, one of the food, well, it's not really a food safety issue, but it's a health issue, would be if it's got Teflon or other non-stick components on, and if you're heating at a high temperature, you can release toxic gases that over time can make you quite sick.
0: Okay.
1: But again, most of the time we're not heating at those temperatures, so

0: you're talking at temperatures of 260 or so. So if you're keeping your cooking at 210 downwards, that really isn't an issue. Okay. Other than that, no, not really. It's usually fire and just, you know, it is disgusting and you're losing efficiency. I've just literally cleaned ours there because our kids are very convenient and the kids love cooking in them because they just whack the stuff in, but they don't love cleaning it. So I literally spent quite a long time scraping and elbow greasing it off. But the good thing is, look, keep things clean just anyway. It keeps the efficiency good. And yeah, I wouldn't say that there's much of a health issue in terms of safety, but definitely fire. The grease causes fire, and that's a big deal.
1: Okay, Amalia Scannell, microbiologist and food technologist in UCD. Thank you so much for that. Just to let you know, crowds in Downing Street, staff and political supporters waiting for Keir Starmer to emerge in the next minute or two, I would say, to deliver his final remarks as Prime Minister. That is all for today. Thanks for listening. You can catch up on anything you might have missed on this morning show on the RT Radio app. Today's programme was produced by Barbara Feeney, researched by Emma Cawley. Broadcast coordinator is Michelle Gibson. Harry Bookless was on sound. Brendan Courtney is in for Oliver Callan. But first, it's over to Susan Jackson for the news.
2: Thanks, David, and good morning from the newsroom. The Garda Commissioner Justin Kelly is meeting government ministers to discuss growing safety concerns around e-scooters. The Taoiseach Micheál Martin has said he was leaning towards banning e-scooters, while Commissioner Kelly has said he would support a ban. Over the weekend, some retailers decided to stop selling scooters, which go faster than the legal limit, but many are still available in shops and online. Since June, it's estimated that 1 to 2 children have been presenting at Children's Health Ireland Emergency Departments every day with e-scooter related injuries. The Minister of State for International Road Transport, Sean Canney, has said measures taken to address e-scooter safety must bring clarity to those using them and protections for Gardaí who must enforce the law. And the chair of the Oireachtas Transport Committee, Michael Murphy, said he supports an outright ban on e-scooters. The Fine Gael TD said he would favour some sort of buyback scheme if such a ban was introduced. The Labour Court has recommended the issuing of lump sum payments at retirement in a bid to resolve a pensions dispute involving school secretaries and caretakers. The row saw around 2,600 school workers engage in strike action for over a week at the start of the school year last year. Our work and technology correspondent Brian O'Donovan reports.
3: This Labour Court recommendation proposes a model that combines the state contributory pension and the new pension auto enrolment system, My Future Fund, with an ex gratia lump sum payment at retirement. The gratuity is designed to bridge the gap with comparable pension outcomes. The payment would be worked out using a defined formula and subject to a ceiling of €20,000. FORSA, the union representing the workers, has welcomed the Labour Court recommendation. It's now seeking to return to the Workplace Relations Commission to resolve outstanding issues relating to school secretaries and caretakers. The workers will then be balloted on whether to accept or reject the proposals.
2: Finally, there's a warning today about the dangers of not cleaning or maintaining air fryers. The Competition and Consumer Protection Commission said while 41% of air fryer owners use them daily, less than half of those clean them every day. Gráinne Griffin of the CCPC explained why it's so important to use and look after them properly.
4: There's the fire risk if you don't clean it correctly. There's also a risk of scorching or damage to your electrical sockets or anything like that if you have it pushed up too far against like the splashback or the counter. You do need to let air circulate around it. Water and electricity do not mix. And so people do need to take care if they're cleaning their machine. Only some of the things that we've seen on social media, people popping dishwasher tablets in air fryers, kettles boiling water, turning them on, not advised.
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2: Dry with sunny spells in the south, becoming more widespread this afternoon and evening. However, cloud and patchy drizzle will persist in the northwest. Highest temperatures generally between 19 and 25 degrees, warmest in the south. And that's all from the newsroom for the moment.
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1: Brendan Courtney here, bringing my own soundtrack to today's events and top of the morning to you. What a summer we're having and what a weekend we had for sport. In just a moment, I'm going to be chatting with sports pundit, our man in the field, Alan Cawley, on Spain's World Cup win last night. And then we'll go live to Brenda in Limerick, who is in the thick of the post-All-Ireland win celebrations. Now, if you hit the deck when you heard those bells, it's all right. We're a little early there. Happy Monday. It is indeed. Brendan in for the day. I am having a great summer. I mean, I'm not going to go on about the weather because it's just been amazing. I have done a little tour of the West Coast, not literally a tour, just figuratively. So I did the Achill Half Marathon. How do you know someone's done a half marathon? They'll tell you. I did the Achill Half at the beginning of the month. Achill has my Cria Achill. It's a truly magical place. Fish and chips on the beach, the sunset, the sunrise, everything just so magical. And there's a little B&B on the beach there. The Bervie Inn, you're literally on the beach in a bed and breakfast. Just look, Achill, I love you. Thank you so much for a gorgeous weekend. And then I headed up to Donegal, to Dunyanyal. Tom Dearach Arash, Ona Gaeltacht, Justin Yeh. I came back yesterday from the Gaeltacht, which is my third time in the Gaeltacht this year. Mahon Farr, clearly, this man has no children. Just a little doggy. I was in Glen Cumkill. It's a valley near Kilcar, just outside Killybegs, kind of thing. On Scolasanam Idis Gael, it's there since 1984. It's the only Dina Fosta Gaeltacht in Éireann. It's the only adult Gaeltacht in Éireann. So there's a long crack to be had. Níos Mó's pub, although in Éireann Bio Gum, I wasn't drinking. I just was there learning, but I did have so much crack. We took this Sleeve League boat trip from Teeland Pier. I have to say, it's like just €25 or something for 2 hours out on the ocean. With Brian, our skipper, there was about eight of us on this boat, and he stopped the boat in the middle of the Atlantic, just underneath the Sleeve League cliffs, which are three times the height of the cliffs of Moher and twice the height of the Eiffel Tower. And we jumped in off the end of the boat into the sea and swam with dolphins. I'm not even joking, for €25. It was really, really amazing. But then my weekend took another twist. Sir Ermas Leowalia, Ermas Himont, for my text. I got a text on my way home from my nephew, Rob. Robert is, I think, 28 or 29. One of those uncles, never know. I'm great on the revolute, terrible on the birthdays. He was competing for his very first time in a relatively new equestrian sport in Ireland. And every single person I've said this to, they've never heard of it. It's called Western Horse Riding. The competition was in a place called Drumcora Ranch in Ballinamore in County Leitrim. So I stod mé an sin on the way back, I'm Slia Walla, and I went in, and there's my gorgeous nephew in his cowboy hat and his buckle and his cowboy boots. He was representing his ranch, Bullhorn Ranch, in Carbery, County Kildare. And up he gets on a horse in this stunning, the Drumcora Ranch is like a properly made Western style ranch. So it's really aerated and it's really warm. Really cool, the opposite of warm. It couldn't get over, there's no aircon in it. So it's designed, it's like copying the Texas model of ranches. But if you've heard of it, I'd love to hear from you, text 51551, Western style riding. So basically it's based on cattle ranching and there's different grades, like you gallop, but it's a different name for gallops, bigger saddle. It's all about relaxed posture, one-handed riding, so you can lasso the horses and stuff. And you get deducted points if you don't have the right hat or you don't have a buckle on your belt. You don't have to wear stirrups because they look a bit cruel. But some people were wearing stirrups, they weren't on horses though. But you have to have, for example, a collar on your shirt. And you have to have the right boots. Western style. I mean, my jaw was on the floor and I just stopped at this little ranch and there's a whole world of Western ranch style riding going on. Absolutely, absolutely amazing. We have a packed show for you today. Let me know if you're into the Western. They were playing country music all day as well. Country music is brilliant, isn't it? Like my favourite song that I heard and I wrote the lyrics down was, I'll never forget what's her name. Absolutely brilliant. We've a packed show today. We're going to chat shortly to a man called Dave, who has created an app

0: that shows the Gaelic origins of all our place names, called Ballybio. And it's part of, well, it's not part of it, but he's going to tell us about Atgalu, which is a new campaign to start using the original Gaelic names. And actually, it's quite tragic why the names changed and how they changed to be anglicised. And he's got all the information on that. And I downloaded the app last night, and it's really good. I put in where Inchicore, where I'm from, and up it came, the history of it, and what we should call it now. Then over in the centre of town tonight, in the Gay Theatre, Conor McPherson's brand new play, The Brightening Air, opens, and we have two of its stars into television. Tell us all about it, so they'll be first night jitters, so we'll try and keep them calm and get the spiel on what's happening tonight over there. And then, very excitingly, the founders of NEON, and NEON stands for Neurodivergent Education and Outreach Network Ireland. It's a brand new neurodivergent school, an actual school, which is going to open in Wexford in September. The founders join me a little later. And then, are you planning a road trip with your clan, with your kids? It can be challenging. Can we stop at the shops? Can we stop at the shop? Do you remember? Are we there yet? Are we there yet? We used to say, can I have a sub 7 up? We had these little mantras in the back of the car. Well, journalist Niamh O'Reilly has all the tips and tricks to cope with the backseat squalor. I just have these visual memories. No, it was a long time ago. It was the 70s. But my mother's arm coming over the back seat trying to get to us to stop us fighting. Very dangerous. Do not do that. Also, physical violence does not pay in any way. Now, speaking of good old days, of course, Spain took the World Cup last night. And our man who's been reporting constantly in the field, Alan Cawley, joins me on the phone. Hello, Alan. How are you?
1: I'm good, Brendan. How are you?
0: I'm good. Have you rested? Are you all right?
1: I'm just relaxing here, Brendan. And it sounds like I'm in the process of having a few days just like you've had over the weekend. Oh. Very chilled, very relaxed. And but very hot. It's very hot. I'm in Greece at the moment, so it's very warm.
0: Oh, Greece. Where in Greece are you? Sorry, just for personal.
1: In Rhodes. Oh, you'd love this place.
0: The way you're
1: describing our island, yes, you would love it over here as well.
0: Oh, it's so fab. It's so fab. Okay, so sorry to disturb you, but I'm sure you were glued last night. Okay, so Spain took it, the second World Cup ever in New Jersey, 1-0 extra time over the reigning champions Argentina. Note here, it's fair to say it's a game that won't live long in the memory, with Argentina unable to produce the drama they delivered throughout the tournament. So, what's your thoughts?
1: Yeah, it was, as you say, it won't live long in the memory. It was a poor game, considering all that had gone before, Brendan, with the tournament, with the drama and the excitement and all the brilliant games that we had up to this point, and especially the excitement of the semi-finals with Argentina clawing their way back into the game against England. We were hoping for similar in the final, but it just never caught fire whatsoever. Spain dominated the game with the ball from start to finish, really. I just think it may have been a game too far for Argentina. They're an average team, to be honest with you. It's more their fight and their spirit that kind of got them to this point, and Messi. And of course, Messi's 39 and he can pull rabbits out of the hat every day of the week, Brendan, as good and all as he is. And he just never really got into the game because of the dominance that Spain had. So they were very, very good, Spain. Worthy winners, deserved it. They've been excellent throughout the tournament. They've got better as the tournament has gone on, really, to be honest with you. And as I say, worthy winners.
0: Let me ask you about this. Ken Early of the Irish Times described last night's game as the worst World Cup final in history. Bit harsh?
1: Yeah, I think it's a bit harsh. It was a very poor game. I would agree with him on that. But I watched the worst World Cup final back in 2010 with Netherlands and Spain. It was a really bad game as well, an ill-tempered game. But last night, yeah, he's probably right in terms of the spectacle. It's more because we had built it up so much, Brendan. We were so looking forward to it because the tournament has given us so much over the past 5 to 6 weeks. And then, of course, it was a bit of a letdown in terms of the final. Now, I was still transfixed on it and the tension that was there, the drama, as you say, but in terms of a spectacle, it never caught fire.
0: Sean in the box here, one of the producers, nodding furiously with total agreement to your 2010 observation about the worst game ever in the World Cup final history. Okay, so it was the biggest ever World Cup, 48 teams and an extra match to play. Do you think that impacted last night's game?
1: Yeah, I definitely think the extra match, in terms of the amount of energy that Argentina expended in getting to the final as well. They had three extra times in the knockout stages. Also, the semi-final took so much out of them, Brendan, when you think of chasing the game from minute 55, trying to get themselves back into the game. And they played with such heart and fight throughout. And I think that's why everybody kind of latched onto them, especially going into the final. And of course, Messi, they wanted to see him bow out, myself included, on a real high. But I do think it was a factor when it came to the

0: final because they just looked out on their feet last night. The manager did try to make a few substitutions. That's not to take anything away from Spain. Spain did outclass them and were very good in possession and with the ball. But I just think maybe that extra game probably just caught up on Argentina.
1: It seems that the coverage is a little bit focused on

0: beating France and then to go on and beat Argentina in the final. And they did deserve it, Brendan. They were totally dominant. They were the best team. As I say, Argentina, despite the fact that they never had a shot in goal, they were just never in the match, to be honest with you. So I would, as much as it's a combination of the two, I don't think we should take away anything from Spain. They were very good.
1: Well, they're going, they're one. So there'll be a lot of celebrations in the last 12 hours. Argentina finished the game with 10 men after Enzo Fernandez was sent off in the 93rd minute for a second yellow card. Do you think that was fair?
0: I do think it was fair, and that's another thing. Their discipline probably didn't help matters either. They play very much on the edge, almost to the point where you were kind of going against them just because of some of the behaviour and the antics was a little bit over the top. But that's the way they play. They're very fiery. They're very passionate. But it just spilled over last night. And as I said, Enzo Fernandez, it was hard enough for them with 11. And if you include Messi, the fact that he's 39, doesn't do an awful lot of work off the ball. You're nearly playing with 10 men. And then when Enzo Fernandez goes down, gets sent off, you're down to 9 men. So it just made the task even harder, Brendan, and it was very, very hard. Because Spain keep the ball so well, they just kind of tire out by just keeping the ball and stringing passes together. So it was tough on them, especially once they got the man sent off. But it was fully deserved. It was 2 yellow cards for Enzo Fernandez.
1: People always mention Messi's age now, 39. He's technically a geriatric footballer, isn't he? Is that fair?
0: Probably a bit harsh.
1: Well, if we can say it about pregnancies past 35, I think we can say it about footballers.
0: All right, that's fair. I'll take your word for it on that one, so Brendan. But he's just been a joy. I love him. He's been the best player of our generation, and to think what he's achieved. And people forget that he's been doing it for 20 years as well, Brendan.
1: Amazing.
0: And not just winning in moments, like winning year in, year out, always the one delivering, always the one with the defining moment, always the one with the decision, kind of whether to pass, whether to score, always the one, as I said, for 20 years at the highest level with Barcelona and, of course, with Argentina. And I suppose maybe my kind of, the romantic side of me wanted to see him go bow out on a high again, winning the World Cup. He did win it 4 years ago, which he got his moment, and it was amazing. But to think he is 39 and he still scored 8 goals in this tournament, still had, I think, 4 assists. So he was so heavily involved and still so influential to Argentina. And he's their god, really.
1: Yeah.
0: But he didn't have his best night. And I think a lot of that is due to the fact that he is 39 as well. He just can't get around the pitch anymore.
1: And here's a novice question. And it was last night, the curtain down now on his international career, yeah?
0: I think so, yeah. And there was emotional scenes at the end as well. And it's something we don't really see from him, Brendan. But that's twice now he's cried in this tournament. And we've never seen that before from him, no matter what he has won up to now. But he cried in the game after Egypt as well. And I think that was just the emotion coming out of him because they were 2-0 down. And he dragged them back into that game and they won. And then last night, I think it was just a realisation that this is it. It was after the match when he went down in front of the fans. And of course, you can imagine the euphoria and the adulation he's received with everywhere he goes in Argentina. And then to have that moment with them in front of the fans last night, it just got the better of him. And there wasn't a dry eye in the house, I'd say, at that stage, Brendan. It was sad to see, but he's been such an amazing player. And as I said, throughout my generation, he's always been the one on everyone's lips, scoring the great goals, doing everything really, and he's been a joy.
1: Alan, a lovely text in here about Alan Colley's predictions on the World Cup. He's been hit and miss on his predictions, but he did pick Spain, and brilliant analysis.
0: Yeah, I think I said to Oliver the other day, I'm probably better at critiquing the failures than predicting the winners.
1: Aren't we all? That's how I make it around the world. So just for a bit of balance, before I ask you about the halftime, Spain's captain, Rodri, won player of the tournament. Do you concur?
0: Yeah, he was phenomenal, Rodri. And especially in the games that matter, the semi-final against France and also the one last night against Argentina, the final, the most important game of them all. He was outstanding. He really was. And to be fair to him, he's coming off the back of a cruciate ligament injury at his club with Man City as well. And people were suggesting maybe he won't get back to the level that we saw in the last kind of 3 or 4 years with him. But he was very much back to that level. I'd also give a shout out to Bellingham as well, Jude Bellingham for England. He was a star throughout for them, and he was a talisman for them as well. I thought he was fantastic in the tournament, and he scored a great goal on Saturday in the 3rd and 4th place playoffs. So I'd give him an honourable mention as well, but certainly in terms of the best player, Rodri, I have no qualms with that one.
1: And then Kylian Mbappe won the Golden Boot for most goals, first player to ever win it twice.
0: Yeah, some achievement as well for one so young. I think he's only 27, Mbappe, and again, a talisman for France, but didn't have his best game in the semi-final when it mattered, but he still scored a lot of goals, you say, winning the Golden Boot, and I think he got a couple against England on Saturday. So again, he's a fantastic talent. Not really my cup of tea, I have to be honest with you, Brendan. Okay. I prefer Messi, to be honest. And he's the next in line, everybody's saying he's the next. He's 27 now, so he needs to be doing it, but I don't.

0: don't think he'll ever reach the levels of what Messi has reached, to be honest.
1: Now, halftime show at the World Cup, has commercialism gone, has the world gone mad? Before I ask you about your opinion, here's what Wayne Rooney had to say about it.
2: I was when it finished.
3: Enjoy it.
2: I like a lot of the matches, but I thought it was crap.
3: So miserable.
2: I did, honestly.
4: Tell you what else you get on the BBC, honest reviews.
1: Wow. No, he didn't pull any punches there.
0: Yeah, I'd be very much an honest review man myself as well, Brendan.
1: Go on then.
0: A load of rubbish. I'd be with Rooney. It's absolute nonsense, to be honest with you. But I suppose it was just a reflection of where the World Cup was. And America, obviously, as you said, the commercial revenue that it brings in terms of adverts and all that kind of stuff, what in games over there, basketball, the NFL in particular, they have their Super Bowl show. So it was very much a replica of that. But it was a poor man's relation to what the Super Bowl is. And I don't want to see it come into our game at all, to be honest with you. So it'd be a no for me, Brendan.
1: And what, like that and the hydration breaks and everything, it seems like just one big commercial opportunity after another. Do you think that that's going to get left stateside now, going forward?
0: I think so, yeah. I think there'll be enough of a kickback for it not to allow it into our game in the European kind of leagues, if you like, around the place nobody wants. It's effectively become four quarters. You understand it. They tried to disguise it, Brendan, as player welfare because of the heat. But there was games in air-conditioned stadiums and they were still having it. So it was purely down to money. It was purely down to commercial revenue, as I say. So I'm not surprised by that. And that's why it stayed throughout the tournament. But I hope it doesn't come into our leagues. And I don't think it will. There'll be too much of a kickback. So that, again, would be a big no. But I would say, in defence of the USA and the hosts, and I've covered the tournament for the last 5 or 6 weeks, the stadiums have been absolutely spectacular, and every match as a spectacle in terms of the optics of it looked fantastic. So I will give them credit on that one. It's been amazing in that sense.
1: So you don't get the luxury without the ads, maybe. Maybe that's just part of it over there, you know?
0: Yeah, maybe, yeah. But I just, it's there for all the wrong reasons, Brendan. Like, yeah. Football, fair enough, the NFL and the Super Bowl, that's their thing, and leave it at that. But don't be trying to introduce into our thing.
1: You know? I feel you're expressing the opinion of many football fans now, actually, to be honest.
0: It's a football view more than anything.
1: At 27 minutes, it's a long old halftime show, isn't it? 27 minutes. Very long.
0: It's not fair on the players. No, it's not fair on the players.
1: That's what I wanted to ask.
0: You know?
1: Think it breaks the rhythm of the game? That's the quick one.
0: Yeah, 100%. Now, I don't think it impacted the game in the sense that we would have seen different winners because of the halftime interval last night. I don't think that. As strongly as that, but certainly it does impact the game in terms of how long they're off for. And if it's 25, 27 minutes, like you're all used to 15 minutes break, you go in, a few words from the manager, you get a drink or refreshment, and you're back at it again. So to be waiting that long just for Justin Bieber singing a song wouldn't be for me, Brendan.
1: Alan Colley, you're an honest man, and I hope you have a wonderful trip in Greece. Now, you deserve a well-deserved break. Thank you so much for all your reports throughout the last few weeks, and thanks so much for taking our call this morning.
0: Thanks to everyone on the show there, Brendan, as well. I've enjoyed it the last few weeks. Thank you.
1: I know, you've been absolutely great. Loads of lovely texts in about you. Enjoy your break. Text here from John. Argentina lost against a brilliant Spain. The right team most emphatically won. Thank you for that. So controversially, sure, it wouldn't be this show if we didn't take a bit of Madonna. Don't be hung up.

0: Love that song.
1: Love her.
0: Loved the halftime performance. There you go.
1: Okay, a text in. The Muppets played in the halftime show at the World Cup final last night, and a texter says they played, the Muppets played the Seven Nation Army by the White Stripes, and Animal on the drums was my highlight, Brendan, says Aisling. Thanks very much. Now, bringing sport a little closer to home, as we know, Limerick are the All-Ireland hurling champions. And Brenda O'Donoghue is standing by in the Clayton Hotel on Burlington Road, and she's going to be chatting to their fans and followers alike as Limerick's dreams certainly come through. And we'll be with Brenda straight after this break.
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1: So yesterday, 82,000 people watched the All-Ireland Hurling Final in Croke Park and watched a dominant Limerick get their hands on the Liam McCarthy Cup. The final score, Galway 118 to Limerick's 129. Well, Maurice Brosnan, senior sports writer with the Irish Examiner, has been digesting this year's football and hurling championship each week on the show. He's in the winning team's hotel with our Brenda O'Donoghue. Morning, Brenda.
5: Good morning, Brendan. How are you this morning?
1: I'm fabulous. How are you?
5: I'm great. Now, it is very noisy here in the lobby of the Clayton Hotel in the Burlington. As the team members, although a lot of the team have gone to the Crumlin Children's Hospital, as is the tradition, but all the family, the friends, the coach and staff, they're all around the lobby. You can hear, you know, it's relaxed. Everyone's a little bit sleepy. Everybody's smiling broadly. It's just a beautiful, loud atmosphere here in the lobby of the hotel this morning. So bear with me and let's enjoy the chat this morning, Brendan. I'm with Maurice Brosnan, senior sports writer with the Irish Examiner. As you say, Maurice, we've had such fun on the programme over the last few weeks chatting championship, but you're from Galway, so yesterday can't have been an easy watch for you.
6: It wasn't, but when you're doing this job, you have to be a bit more detached and objective. That's the nature of the gig. And I have to say, they were beaten by just an awesome team. I mean, and a collective. The way that they were able to spread this across from 1 to 15, from their phenomenal coaching staff, they were able to pull all the pieces together. This is what it takes to create a dynasty, and that's what they are now. They're right up there in the conversation with that Kilkenny team as the greatest hurling team we've ever seen. So if you're going to be beaten by anybody, be beaten by the best. And Galway were definitely beaten by the best yesterday.
5: It's funny because I felt literally about 10 minutes in, and I'm sorry about this for Galway fans, but really, this is Limerick's for the taking. They're so dominant and they just need to get into gear. And even though it felt they were only 5 points behind Galway at halftime, you just felt Limerick are there.
6: Yeah, they were surviving, but that's all that they were doing. And all of the things you were hoping for in terms of you know, there's some young players there who there was a huge expectation on them coming into this game, but they delivered. Jason Rabbit was brilliant, but they weren't able to get more out of the pieces around them. And that's a credit to Limerick and the way their tactical intelligence, the way they're able to share the load and play it the way that they do. And everything about them, Brendan, they're a very admirable bunch. I was in their very last Munster Championship game was in the Gaelic Grounds against Waterford. It was a nothing game. They'd already qualified. Tipperary were already out. And they came out after the game and got gathered in a circle in the pitch, and they were boxes of pizza and a boom box, and we're just soaking it in. They seem to enjoy the journey, and these scenes around us you're looking at here, they're going to enjoy today rightly, but there's a lot of elements why they're as great a team as they are.
5: Well, you said they're a lovely team, and they are a lovely bunch, and some of them are in the lobby, and I met them this morning, and one of the first players I met was on midfield, the amazing Adam English. Now, in fairness, he'd only come in from Coppers at about 3 o'clock in the morning, and I stuck a microphone under his nose. Here's me and Adam having a chat.
3: Yeah, we came back, came here to the banquet, had a great night, and I suppose then we got a bit giddy and went to Coppers X. Then it was brilliant. It was great crack. I don't remember most of the night now, but it was a good crack.
5: What time did you get in at? Like, how much sleep have you had?
3: No idea. No idea. I think 3 o'clock we got in. So what time is it now? About 5 hours. Ah, that's 6 hours, right. Yeah. Not too bad.
5: I often think that the stamina you need post an All-Ireland victory, between the celebrations and the big party in Limerick tonight,
3: yeah.
5: is even bigger. But yeah. you can sleep at the end of the week.
3: That's it, yeah. There's no sleep for the wicked. Yeah, I suppose you just have to battle through it. Like, it's after playing All-Ireland, like, your body's in bits, you're shattered, but I suppose you kind of just forget about that, and you realise that these moments don't come around often, and you just have to enjoy it.
5: Now, right beside you is the Lee McCarthy Cup. Can we touch it together? As a Kildare person, it's probably the closest I get to it.
3: Yeah.
5: What does it feel like? I mean, is that just casual to you now?
3: Oh, Jesus, no, it's not. I suppose we haven't been here by our standards in a long time, since 2023. It feels like an eternity that we haven't been in an All-Ireland final, and it's just so sweet to be back there again to win it, and I suppose to perform the way we did. It's just incredible.
5: So let's go to the game. I mean, we all wanted an amazingly tight game as a neutral. Yeah. You didn't,
3: no,
5: of course.
3: No, not at all.
5: So was there a moment during the game where you thought, my God, I can see it, I can see the victory happening now, or did you hold all that till the final whistle?
3: Quietly, I was very confident before the game that we were going to perform for the 70 minutes. Joe, we trained unbelievably the last 2 weeks. Our training last Tuesday night, we referenced it was probably our best training that we ever had within the Limerick camp. Like, just the drills we were doing, we were just on it. The game, we played a small AVB. The tackling we did, we were just on it. And the tackling you saw yesterday was because of what we did on Tuesday night. Like, we just knew we were on it. We just wanted Sunday to come so quick because we knew that performance was there. And listen, we got the performance, and it was just very sweet.
5: So next Monday week, life needs to return to normal. What's normal for you?
3: Get up to work, back to ETA distribution. I suppose we'll be back to club training at the weekend. So that's another championship that'll kick off. We're playing Ballybrown Saturday week, Sunday week, straight back into it.
5: Come here, I've always been fascinated by successful county players, what a life they can have. Yeah. You know, I mean, for you now in Limerick, will you swagger in everywhere?
3: Not
5: will
3: like,
5: the girls be fawning after you?
3: Jesus, I don't think so. My girlfriend will be fighting them off. No, like I myself and my girlfriend went for a coffee yesterday morning to Limerick City, like walked up O'Connell Street, and you know, nobody has a clue who you are, like, so it's great. Unless they put the helmet on, like, they don't know, like, so it's great. But yeah, my life will just return to normal now next week. You'll be keeping the head down, and you'll be, I suppose, you're looking then to get a

0: another medal with Doon and getting straight back into it.
1: But those memories and that pride will last forever.
0: Exactly, yeah.
1: Cogardicus, enjoy the All-Ireland celebrations, and as I can say, you can sleep next Friday.
0: Gord Margaret.
1: There you go, Brendan. Isn't he a gorgeous fella? Physically and emotionally.
2: So humble. So lovely.
1: Yeah. They all are, and I think that's the key of it. They're all talking about going back and playing for their own clubs now this week and getting set up again. But Morris, one question I wanted to ask you. Was hurling needed a brilliant, intense final? And we didn't get that, in fairness.
3: No, and there's no disguising that. It was a pretty boring final for what has been a pretty boring championship. That doesn't detract from the greatness of this Limerick team whatsoever. But as a championship, yeah, it didn't hit the top tier. These things go in ebb and flows. I wouldn't massively overreact either. They tend to come in cycles. The Munster Championship has given us some phenomenal rounds in the last couple of years. It's probably hard for it to do that every single year. So I think at the top end of the sport, the game is still in a pretty good place. There's a conversation that will happen about beyond that. But yeah, it was unfortunately, it's in Gaelic football shadow at the minute.
1: Yeah, it is. Morris, stay with me here because we were talking about some of the players hanging around the lobby, Brendan. Mm-hmm. And Sean Finn, the cornerback, who had a massive game, hadn't he? Just an incredible game for Limerick. He was there as well. Caught up with Sean. We had a great chat. This is a great job this morning. Have a listen to Sean.
4: No, far from exercise we get this week, no. No, it's a super feeling waking up this morning, playing music in the room and coming down for breakfast, and just the buzz that's around here in the reception is fantastic.
1: I've been watching you around reception. You have the biggest smile on your face, the widest grin.
4: Why wouldn't
1: have I? Have you stopped smiling?
4: I know. Look, we won't all week, and Joe, any reason over the next couple of months we'll have for celebrations, we'll take them, but... Look, it's incredible. It's so good to be here at the banquet. You know, in years gone by, we might have went down to Limerick and had a reception out there, which was lovely. But for our families to be here when we wake up this morning and for them to be able to enjoy it with us is really special. And I think that's the beauty of having this banquet here last night and then just meeting everyone today, just having them here.
1: And fair play to you. I heard you went straight to bed last night.
4: I was, yeah. I got my dinner and I went straight to bed then. Yeah. I did, yeah. No, we had a great night. And we'll have a great week.
1: The game itself.
4: Yeah.
1: I mean, the dominance was incredible.
4: Yeah, look, I suppose last week we gave the respect that Galway deserved and looked at what they were doing. But a lot of it was, to be honest, imposing what we could on the game. And we knew that if we got a performance like we did yesterday, we'd win the game. But it was all about ourselves this week and just getting that performance. So,
1: how many All-Irelands do you have now? Six?
4: Not enough.
1: Not enough?
4: Six.
1: What number sounds nice to you?
4: Ah, look, they're all so sweet, you know. A number of years ago, you would have said that one would be enough. But I suppose the quality and talent that's in the group and the standards we expect of each other, I think... it's probably got us to where we are now, but we won't say we'll have a few more in us, but we'll enjoy this one for sure and maybe think about those later in the year, maybe.
1: Okay, what's life like next Monday week?
4: I suppose, look, we go back with our clubs, perhaps, get back to work, get back into the routine of things, and I suppose that's Gaelic games, isn't it? The amateur nature of it, you just got to get back to normal life and get back to your family and friends and back to work and just get on with it. But let's not think about next Monday yet. Let's enjoy today and tomorrow and whatever. Yeah.
1: Enjoy every minute of this. Cogardicus.
4: Appreciate it. Thanks, Brendan.
1: All right, there you go. There is Sean Finn, Brendan. And also, he talked about family and friends. And as you know, Brendan, it is all about family. And I'm with a mammy here, a very proud mammy, I hope emotional, because no point in me and you having a chat if you're not. It's Helen Casey. She doesn't have one son playing. She has two sons on the Limerick team, with Peter Casey, right corner forward, and Michael Casey, full back. Do you have a favourite, Helen?
5: No, I don't. Definitely not. I have a daughter as well, so I don't think any of the three of them want me to have a favourite. But they're all different in their own ways, and I love them all equally.
1: Of course you do. And two sons lining out for Limerick. Can I go back to the game yesterday?
5: Yeah.
1: What kind of a mammy are you watching your two sons play? Because Mikey, he had a bit of a rocky start, didn't he? How did you watch the game? What happened?
5: Well, I'll tell you, after the first 5 minutes, I was out the tunnel.
1: What do you mean?
5: Out the tunnel of Croke Park, up for my seat. I made sure I was in an outside seat so I wouldn't be disturbing anyone. Out the tunnel for about 15, 20 minutes until half time. And I watched the whole of the second half in my seat, though.
1: So
5: but I am a very nervous mother. Since they were under fours,
1: yeah.
5: I'm a nervous mother.
1: So... you couldn't watch the game. You had to come out of your seat.
5: Yeah, exactly. I couldn't watch the game in real time anyway. Oh. I'll probably watch it 10 times over now on the television when I go home. But in real time, I found the first half very difficult, yeah.
1: And as a sideline mum, from one sideline mum to another,
5: yes.
1: What are you like as a sideline mum?
5: I'm very calm at the moment. With the Pearshig and the senior team, I'd be fine. But when they were going up, I was a very vocal mother. I'd say some of the refs around Limerick didn't really like me. I could probably have to, but they all know me now at this stage, so they all take me at my face value. They know I mean no harm.
1: Now, we know a lot of the players come from kind of hurling dynasties and things like that in Limerick, but your boys. Didn't. You're not a hurling kind of family.
5: We don't.
1: So when did you know that, God, there's something here, I need to get on the bandwagon?
5: Well, I suppose when they grew up on the borders of Limerick and Clare, but they went to school in Cardavon, in the boys' school in Cardavon, and so their first club was Napiershig. So they started in Napiershig early, and Napiershig is a brilliant club and brought them right along. They're great coaches, great trainers, and then on towards school reach, of course, with secondary. So they developed as they went along, and once they got to 14s and 15s, they went into the Limerick Academy, and from then on, I suppose, we knew that there might be something there. But they worked really hard now, and they have to put in the hours and the dedication for it as well too. So, you know, I mean, there's lots of people to thank along the way, but they just love the game, so that's why they play it.
1: And finally, how proud are you of them?
5: I'm sure
1: and two
5: you can see
1: All
5: it.
1: Ireland medals coming into your kitchen. It's amazing.
5: It is, yeah, and I am very proud of them, I must admit. And we're proud of all the boys, and we're proud of, you know, we're just proud of what they have achieved over the years, because it is a lot of dedication, it is a lot of hard work. And, you know, especially when you have injuries, and my boys have had a number of injuries over the years, hard injuries. So, yes, even the resilience to come back from those and to go out and win another All Ireland. Amazing. A brilliant feeling. So proud.
1: All right. Well, look, thank you so much for talking to us, Helen Casey. It's filling up here, the lobby, Brendan. The team will be heading on the road for huge celebrations in Limerick City Centre, starting from 5 o'clock today. God knows what time the bus will make it. But they're going to have a ball. Enjoy every minute of it. And, you know, we've enjoyed talking about the Hurling Championship on the road throughout the season on the Oliver Callan Show.
6: Carmina Margot, Brenda and Cahardy has Limerick and Helen. That was a lovely chat with Helen there. Enjoy the celebrations in Perry Square in Limerick City Centre this evening. As Brenda just said, the Lee McCarthy Cup will arrive home for a very special homecoming. How exciting. After the break, founder Dave McGinn on his brand new app Balia Bio, which is reclaiming our Irish place names.
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6: Now, as I said, like a lot of people, I have been inspired to get back and banish the ghosts of the Leaving Cert and re-engage with our beautiful Irish language. Well, Dave McGinn is also one of those people, and he's put his renewed interest to work by creating a stunning new app, Balia Bio. Hello, Dave.
13: Hey, how are you?
6: Good to see you.
13: You too.
6: Dave, Balia Bio. So, tell people what it is. I downloaded it last night. I signed up. I registered. I know what it's all about. Tell the listeners what it's about.
13: Well, I guess fundamentally it's kind of about illustrating and kind of demonstrating that the kind of nonsense nature of the English language place names that we use, and kind of by comparison, the kind of rich and meaningful kind of nature of the Irish ones that we kind of lost through centuries of colonialism and plantation and everything. So the app is kind of to bring together some of the So we have the Irish name, the English name, and then kind of the meaning of the Irish name. So it's the translation, but also a little bit of historical kind of context on it as well. So, like, for example, if a place like Kill is called, the Irish is An Chéile, which is the church. And so, like, that interesting to me is, like, what is the church? Which church? Where is the church? Is it still around? And then kind of how did the settlement and the town develop around that church? So it's good. So that's kind of one element of it, is bringing that kind of information together. And I guess when I was doing the research, what I kind of noticed is that the local history in Ireland is just really kind of distributed and kind of atomized. So it's like it's on like local authority websites, it's on parish websites, library websites.
11: It's difficult to find.
13: Yeah, it's difficult to find. So it's like it's all that information, like it's very local, and like local historians have their own publications. But I wanted to kind of consolidate that as well.
6: And you have, and it's really good. So basically, it consolidates and explains the meaning and origin and original intention of Irish place names, which I got, which is the Logan Anamacha, which is a great word, isn't it? We love a long word, don't we, Oscailge? So I started to see this just travelling. You would see a direct pronunciation from Irish to English, but the English, like, give us an example. So you had one like near where you grew up. Give us an example.
13: Yeah, like okay, so some place like Knockainey in Limerick, that comes from Knockania. So Anya's hill, Anya was like a pagan god, and that hill was kind of had kind of a sacred and political kind of significance to it. And so like Knockania is like, that's a phrase it makes sense, and then that would have been transposed phonetically to Knockainey, which doesn't mean anything, it's just a noise really.
6: Yeah.
13: And then that's just a kind of a mundane one. But then there's other ones that are a bit more colourful, like Skaheen an Rinke is in Tipperary, and that's the dancing bush, and like it comes from, but there's often arguments of where they come from, but it's believed that it's like a location in that area where it was a bush, a thorn bush or something. And young people would have gone with traditional musical instruments and danced there. So the dancing bush comes from that. And then, so you had Skaheen an Rinke, now is Skaheen an Rinke, which like sounds broadly similar. If you see it written down, you can see Skaheen an Rinke is a discrete phrase that means something, and Skaheen an Rinke looks kind of like a parody of a place name.
6: It's interesting because as you start to relearn Irish and you start to learn the poetry of the language, which is so beautiful, that actually place names were often a description of like a Canuck or a church on a hill. For like you, Killinarden, for example, right? So Killinarden in Tallaght, a really famous sort of suburb of Dublin. Killinarden is just a phonetic anglicization of Killinarden, which means something completely different, right?
13: Killinarden, it's like the church of the height or the hillock, I think it is. Yeah, I don't think they know. I have looked at that, and I don't think there's we know what church that
6: was talking. There's a lot of churches in Tallaght.
13: Absolutely, yeah. But yeah, like that was one of the ones that kind of piqued my interest and kind of made me, kind of irritated me. Like I'd be driving from my house in Naas, and my parents live in Tallaght, so I'd get on the N7 and come off, and Killinarden would be one of the last places that I'd be passing by going into towards Tallaght village. And yeah, it's just when you see it, when you kind of understand the, because like I'm not super fluent, but like I have a better understanding of the language now, and you know that Killinarden means something.
6: Yeah.
13: And then you know, and then when you see it right next to Killinarden, you can just, it just becomes very clear how kind of crude and kind of egregious the kind of the transposition of these names was.
6: So I downloaded the app. Just tell people, do you just literally go to the app store?
13: You can search for Ballybio on the app store or ballybio.ie.
6: And you can also put your own names in as well, right? I saw that.
13: Yeah, that's it. I started off with myself, but I'm trying to make it a bit more kind of democratize it a bit, and people are really eager to contribute their own things and check in at different places, upload photos of like monuments that they visit and things like
6: Brilliant.
13: That. So it's still early days, and there's a lot more work to be done, but like I'm really happy with where it is, and there's so much enthusiasm for it.
6: So download Ballybio to find out the origin of the name where you live. Dave McGinn, as always, a pleasure. Great to see you. Thank you so much. Let's take a break.
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5: Now, Conor McPherson's The Brightening Air is just opening at the gate. It's set in the 1980s and has been described as haunting and darkly lyrical. Dermot Crotty and Ashton Cairns are amongst its stellar cast and they're here to tell us more. Beyond the New, welcome.
6: Thank you for having us.
7: Great to be here.
5: Thanks for coming in. Literally just ran in the door. You're doing press this morning. It's very busy. It's camp and busy.
6: That's what happens.
5: Thanks so much for coming in and break a leg tonight. So first of all, Dermot, you had to go back in time to the 1980s, lest we forget, in this play. Give our listeners an overview of what happens in The Brightening Air.
7: There's a brother and sister living in a pretty dilapidated old family home in Sligo, and life is, you know, trucking on. And
5: love that.
7: There is a gathering of some old family and all sorts of disruptive elements, and they are shaken out of that. And so there's eight of us in the play, I think. There's eight of us.
5: It's big old cast, yeah.
7: It's great. I love a big cast play.
5: Yeah.
7: And so all eight people have got their own thing going on, you know, their own agendas, and property is at the heart of it. But then,
5: interesting,
7: property is love, and there's not everyone's fighting for that as well.
6: Yeah.
7: So, yeah.
5: Property is love.
6: You just hasn't make that changed up. From yeah, the 80s.
5: Hasn't changed, let me tell you.
7: No.
5: There's certain things I'm not legally allowed to talk about. But it hasn't changed. It's so interesting,
6: yeah,
5: isn't it?
6: Yeah, yeah, yeah.
5: Love and land, huh?
7: Love and land, inheritance, who's left what?
5: Oh.
7: It's all like, how much do you love me? Do you love me? And then how much do you love me?
5: Yeah. Wow.
7: So, yeah.
5: So what, you're Freya.
6: I'm playing Freya, yeah. Freya is a young woman who meets another sibling of the brother and sister that Dervla mentioned, who is a little bit older than her. But yeah, she's invited to this gathering, unaware that his wife is going to be there.
5: I'm in.
6: So yeah, that's how we're introduced to Freya, which is really fun.
7: and I play the there's an uncle that comes home, and he's a quite a renegade priest. He's not the familiar figure of a priest, and I'm his housekeeper, amongst many other things.
5: Oh,
7: yeah.
5: And does that reveal itself?
7: It does.
5: As time goes on.
7: Yeah, yeah, yeah.
5: So it's a family. Is there a crisis? They're just brought together for a thing. Give us a bit more, like let's hook people along.
7: Yeah, there's a crisis. Something's got to give, right?
6: The ownership of the house comes into question. So that's kind of the crux of it that comes out throughout the play. There's so much.
7: Phrase where. This is like, what are your dreams? And, you know, where are you going to live and die? And the brother says, well, where do you want us to live and die? I love that.
6: Yeah.
7: But quite a lot of that, it is, how are you going to live your life?
6: Yeah.
7: Is there any direction to it?
6: These bigger questions. Do we choose the way our lives go, or are they written for us by people, by ourselves, without noticing that we're doing it? There's a lot of those bigger questions, but don't feel big until the play's over.
5: Oh, I love those questions.
6: Oh, yeah. We get deep.
5: Oh, I really like that.
7: But we stay funny.
6: Yeah, we stay funny. We have the crack, too, do you know?
5: So it's described as quite dark and damp, and the heating never goes on.
7: That's
5: and
7: right.
5: All those things that are strangely familiar to Irish people.
6: Yeah, but
7: condensation.
6: Condensated windows. But also, we're still going to have fun and, have a laugh throughout it, which is inherently an Irish thing of, finding the humour in some of the darkest moments. And you know, you'll see Chris O'Dowd that plays one of the siblings. I think he's just excellent at doing that. Do you know, he

0: His character has made some interesting choices, but he finds the humour in it, and the audiences so far have loved it.
1: Mm. Yeah. Amazing. Mm. So you both played at the Old Vic. So
2: we did.
1: Yeah, so it has run before in the UK.
2: Yeah.
1: Which is interesting, you're playing to a UK audience. And so I wonder, I'd say it's going to be... The reception will be turned up, let's say.
2: Yeah, definitely.
1: Would you imagine?
2: So far.
1: Yeah.
2: So far, we've played two shows so far. We were just chatting outside, actually. Irish audience so far, and I think going forward, is much more tuned into the mystical.
1: That's what I mean,
2: Definitely.
1: Mm. Really?
2: Oh, yeah, big time.
1: And kind of in some ways looking for the mystical.
0: Yeah, absolutely. Well, they're looking
1: for the second magpie.
0: Exactly. They're just like, there's something else going on here. Like, you can feel that with them,
1: That's really interesting.
0: There's a bit of mystique around Freya about who she is and how she came about and things that have happened to her, that in a UK audience it was...
1: We take what we see.
0: Whereas I felt already from an Irish audience that their radar is up a little bit because, you know, we have all these Irish traditions and stories of fairies and changelings and all of that kind of stuff that we tend to believe quite easily, and people will tell you real life stories. So I felt that already, which is a really interesting thing to kind of lean into a little bit more.
1: Well, I've yet to meet a farmer or anybody who has land who will ever touch a fairy fort.
0: Yeah, for sure.
1: Even the most cynical person I've ever met would think, I wouldn't touch the fairy fort.
0: Yeah, absolutely. Yeah, that's what I mean.
1: And so therefore, I wouldn't touch a fairy fort.
0: No.
1: And interesting as well, in Irish culture, I noticed this outside Dublin when I meet people, they give me their surname as well. And I said to an older woman once, why are you telling me your surname? Like, I'm hardly going to even remember your first name. And she was like, so you can place me. Yeah. I was like, oh, because I can place you. And I was like, wow.
2: Yeah, for sure. Yeah, as they used to say, maybe they still breed, seed, and generation.
1: Oh, brilliant!
2: Did you ever hear that?
1: No, what's that mean?
2: Yeah,
1: that means
2: like someone would say, you know, I'm from Cavan originally, and someone would say like, oh, about your one out the road, and say, oh, I know her breed, seed, and generation.
1: Isn't that brilliant?
2: Yeah.
1: So, from your point of view, this is set in the '80s. Nira, too, you weren't even around.
0: No, I was a 90s baby.
1: You're a 90s baby.
0: Mm.
1: Good for you. Whatever.
0: 95.
1: Nobody cares. So, and I remember, and we do remember that the limited choices women had.
0: Yeah.
1: And I'm just wondering, taking you going back there, I'm sure it's firsthand to us. We remember school, we remember all that. What was it like experiencing that from your point of view, looking back at that time and sort of putting your head into that time?
0: Yeah, it's interesting. It's something that at the beginning of rehearsals that you have to remind yourself of, that you don't have as much of a voice as I have, like, you know, now. So
1: in a way, do you kind of, in the character, you need to turn it down a little?
0: Yeah. There's like, you know, also the... depends on the character, but you know, with Freya and stuff like that, like she changes in her confidence throughout the play. She's an interesting character to play from the 80s because she's a little bit different from a normal woman, young woman of her age. But I suppose to kind of remember like choices that she made would have been down financially, you know, wouldn't have had much choice. Like she's working in a cafe, you know, and like Dermot, who is this one of the siblings that she ends up in a relationship with, why does she make the choice to kind of be with him, that sort of thing. It's all kind of, you know, things that you think about, you know, would that have been a different choice if it was nowadays?
1: And from your point of view, what's it like to go back to those times and remind ourselves of how different our country was?
2: Yeah, well, I think that's what Connor has brought to life. So without hitting it over the head at all.
1: Yeah.
2: But definitely the limited choices of the women. And it comes to mind often John B. Keane's saying that Irish women are like a fabulous sports car that can go up to 150 miles an hour but only ever gets driven at 40. And that still definitely pertains to the 80s and the 80s world that we're in.
1: So we're just about to have to go to the end very quickly, but it's opening night tonight.
2: Wednesday night. Yeah, but we have a preview tonight. Every night's a show night.
1: Every night's a show night. So, and it's at the Gay Theatre in Dublin.
2: Yes.
1: Listen, break a leg.

0: Thank you. It's very funny. It's a great night out.
1: Gormila Mahagut. Okay, time to go to the Angelus.
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0: Gemani Diorib, Briefskilton and Nuyachter Olivic Marion, Yuluan. A good stuchio while a brigine im la clean of Cushy of Sean McGlone, namely on the fichet guish, as Kate the Hailne Fair and Rehedag and De Louis, as the Tomansko Kuntertuch, Marchadaganistruchan, Fingar, a Tomanu, a Moloch group of Dinis Nishkedi, Snichet Saharan. 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A good stuchy while of Lancherim La Clean of Cushy of Nathan Kenne, namely the Fichet Gush, as in the Plantlander, a Moloch Adrud, as Unsi Yoner Anthony Lang, in near her of La Clea, at in Trio Log on Visha, far was as an hospital all on the Yushin, Kuru Kenne, Shirfi Hunyal, Agspecheresh, Oscor Hurt Stuchy, Krukna Shammer, Zakadin, Otsigapter, and Yunisha Irtis, Erbani, She Kenne, and Taradine, a 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The Cronuay Commissioner in the RD, Justin Kelly, le Ari Riltishinov, le Lart Fui Nimditan, Fui Hosavalta, Gusita Scooter, Lectracha. 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An I'm sure Jenna Shella, Terim Grena Elle, in Yov, Achbesha Scamaloch, Agustetach Salacher Bosch, Divess, and your Wishgirth, Idir Nui Game Dig, Agus Hukiem Agus Fis Celsius, Aves Untoch de Zardze, Agus in Yeshgirth Natide, is Tochavesha. Shinna will on Shimmer Nuyacht of Villahot, Erashnishek Brendan.
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2: Garamila Mahagot, we have a great hour for you coming up. We will be talking to the founders of Ireland's first ever neurodivergent school. Journalist Niamh O'Reilly is all the tips and tricks to survive a road trip with your clan, with your kids. And the Goss founder Ali Ryan is in with all the celebrity gossip. She's going to be talking about Mel C's wedding dress. I'm beside myself with excitement. We've got some great texts in about all...

0: other things we've been talking about. You're very reactionary today, I must say. First of all, I would just want to say loads of texts in about Crow Park itself. Some texts, Sean said, Crow Park left the World Cup final pitch in the shade completely. Another text, I must compliment the Crow Park ground staff on the lines and patterns done on the hollowed sod. It was really wonderful. The lettering done in the old Irish on the grass was truly beautiful. Gahali nar fod. Thank you, Sean, from Cork. Then somebody who's just been, I've just chatted to Eilish and Derville, who are in the Brightening Air. The premiere, the opening night is Wednesday, but they have previews on at the moment. A texter in says, I was at the Brightening Air on Friday night and beg, borrow, or should I say steal to get a ticket for this production. The cast is phenomenal and all the creators are second to none. I hope it returns. Thanks, Joe. Then on place names, we were talking to Dave McGinn, who has created an app called Ballybio, which I suppose harnesses the actual Gaelic place names, and a couple of people have texted in. I've just returned from a beautiful week in Valentia Island in Kerry. I love Valentia Island in Kerry. The town in the centre of the island is called Chapeltown. Very boring, but in Irish is An Caol, the narrow. And an aerial view clearly shows that this is indeed the narrow part of the island. That's kind of poetic and literal. Love it. Looking at place names, another texter says, Linda Irvine used road and street names in East Belfast to encourage the learning of Irish by showing derivations. Isn't that lovely? And then a couple of people just texting in, well done to Limerick team. Loads of texts actually about match of breath of fresh air. Their excellent result. Live in a Caboo from Anthony. Another one, Brendan. Yesterday's All-Ireland hurling was an exceptional display of top-class sporting talent. Limerick unleashed a masterful display of class action, setting a very high standard of sporting skills, of an Olympic standard, led under the baton of John Kiley, a great hurling tactician from John in Bishopstown in Cork. So lots of texts in there. Now, as I said, after this break, we're going to be talking to Marika and Rachel, who are the founders of Ireland's first neurodivergent school.
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3: 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We definitely made the right decision. They've been really great with her. 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
0: Now, for a lot of us, the thoughts of school bringing about inevitable leaving cert nightmares and the fear that comes with the Glen Rose. But generally, it's all a bit rose-tinted when we remember the good old times of our youth. For some, though, particularly those on the neurodivergent spectrum, school and the systems that go with it are just not designed with them in mind, and it's a whole different experience. That's why my next guests have set about changing the system themselves by establishing their own neurodivergent school, soon to start operating in Wexford. Rachel Connolly and Marika Bartle of the Neurodivergent Education and Outreach Network, NEON. Catchy, love it. Join me now. Hi.
5: Hi, Brendan. Thanks for having us.
0: Thanks so much. Rachel and Marika.
5: Yes.
0: So, give us a bit of background and previous experience in the realm of neurodiversity, Rachel.
5: I am a Montessori-trained primary school teacher. I've been a Montessori teacher for probably 18 years, I think it is. And we have, you know, I've always worked with children that are on the spectrum or suspected to be, and I have a great affinity with those children. And then I had my own children who turned out that they were all autistic, and one has a PDA profile. And then I was diagnosed as autistic myself this year. So,
0: wow,
5: that's where it comes from.
0: So how did that come about, your diagnosis?
5: A lot of parents with children that get diagnosed with autism, you think they're very like me, aren't they?
0: That's amazing. Okay.
5: So yeah, I decided then to bite the bullet and go and find out. And sure enough, they are very like me.
0: And for you, has that been a bit of a relief to get that diagnosis for yourself?
5: It has

0: things been, make sense.
1: Everything makes sense now. Everything makes sense. Like all the anxieties and stuff of my childhood and around school and college and general social situations. It all kind of makes sense why I feel the way I do. And I can relate more to my children now. And they're delighted that their mummy has the same brain that they do.
0: So. Well, what a gift. What you mentioned earlier on, just there in the opener, what's a PDA profile, just so I know?
1: PDA is a pervasive drive for autonomy, and it's where the children have their nervous system is very often in fight or flight mode, and it can be very challenging to deal with the behaviours that come forward as communications from someone who has a very heightened nervous system. But Marika is the expert on the nervous system.
0: Okay.
1: She'd probably tell you more about that.
0: So you're a Montessori teacher. I've yet to meet a Montessori teacher I haven't fallen in love with. You're a special breed of teacher, just big as heart. And then you have your own children and you discover that they're neurodivergent. Then you discover your own. So you're like building all this qualification for this school. That's what I'm...
1: Exactly. Yeah. There's a massive demand for lived experience of neurodivergence, because until you experience it yourself, you can understand the book part of what's going on, but to live it is a different story altogether.
0: So, and Marika, you are an occupational therapist.
2: I am.
0: Just explain to people who might know what occupational therapy is. What is it?
2: Well, I think, for a lot of people, if they think about occupational therapy, it's mostly they will think about a person who maybe had an injury and is trying to return back to work. I have only ever worked with children. So for children, their work or their occupation is playing and growing and learning. So my job is to make sure that they can, that the environment is set up ideal for them, that they are able to learn and to grow. So that could be aiding them with their motor skills. It could be helping them with emotional regulation, sensory processing. It could be, you know, changing the environment or giving them aids, you know, to help them for whatever they like to achieve. So it could be even something very simple like a special pencil or
0: a grip,
2: yeah. You know, to, you know, working directly with the child, but also to working with everybody around them, making sure that they understand that the behaviours the kids are communicating are actually, you know, they're asking for help and for changes.
0: So you're an occupational therapist with a pediatric speciality.
2: Is that correct?
0: Okay, that's really interesting. How did you guys meet?
1: I needed an occupational therapist.
0: Boom.
1: And I found
0: in real life.
1: Yeah. Very me cute story. I was struggling with my little PDA-er and Marika had a slot available for us coming up. So
0: when you say PDA, you know what I think of? Public displays of...
1: It's not that, Brendan.
0: No, not at all. Okay, great.
1: I needed help helping my child regulate because they weren't able to attend school. And Marika clicked with me and my child and then subsequently my children all together really, really well. And my child made great strides. And yeah, Marika and myself clicked really well.
0: That's interesting. So in an authentic, real way, you tackled a challenge of a child who needed special support and you kind of got results, so you thought, maybe we could roll this out? Am I putting words in your mouth? Is that where the idea came from?
2: I think from a professional background, I'm meeting so many kids or have met so many kids over the last few years who are really, really struggling to attend school. So, you know, my caseload has changed so much.
0: Wow, really? As in it's expanded?
2: Yes. We need to help them to attend school. We need to go into schools to change things for them to be able to attend school.
0: So can I ask you, professionally, in your experience, your caseload is growing exponentially. Is it growing a lot?
2: Yeah.
0: Why do you think that is? Do you have any thoughts on that?
2: I think the world is changing, but kids might not be changing as quickly as the world around them. So I think kids are missing out on a lot of opportunities for real play, for real connection.

0: And, you know, the world is changing in some way that we let them express their emotions more than it was a good few years ago, where kids had to mask so significantly that they weren't able to actually struggle.
1: Okay. There's a problem, basically. And NEON is going to try and tackle some part of that problem. So NEON, so tell people what it stands for again.
2: It's the Neurodivergent Education Outreach Network.
1: Okay.
2: So, yeah, NEON for short, nice and catchy. Basically, Marika and I were working with my children. Marika was having struggles with her own neurodivergent children. And one day we just kind of said, when is enough enough? How hard do we have to work every single week to get our children to attend school? And it not working most of the time. Like, I was really upset. I couldn't, you know, I was being called into school because my children weren't able to attend. And it was seen as my problem. And I was, Marika tried her best to advise the school and how it, they could change things so that my children would be happier going in. But, you know, schools need training as well. They need funding. You know, they haven't got all those things there that they need. So, yeah, we just said enough is enough. And we decided that we were probably crazy enough to do it ourselves.
1: So when did this, when was this baby born, as it were?
2: February this year.
1: Oh, wow. You're moving quick.
2: It's been fast tracked, yeah.
1: So tell me about it.
2: So in February we decided, I wonder, could we put our feelers out there and see, is anybody interested in this? And everybody was, every neurodivergent friend, family member and client of Marika's was like, we need this so much. This learning shouldn't be this hard. Children want to learn. They want to engage. They want to have fun. So why aren't they? Why are they coming home from school and not able to do anything, or they're experiencing burnout at crazy rates? So everyone was interested. Everyone said it was a good idea. So we just bit the bullet.
1: Sorry, who's experiencing burnout? The children.
2: The children.
1: Okay.
2: Yeah.
1: So what's the plan?
2: The plan is we're going to open our school in September this year. We have, we've been working really hard renovating buildings. It's going to be a farm school, so lots of outside play, lots of real world experiences for the children. And yeah, we're hoping to open our doors in September for our first cohort.
1: And where will it be?
2: It's in Enniscorthy, County Wexford.
1: And it might be the start of a few more, do you think? Would you hope to roll it out?
2: We've had a lot of interest and a lot of people asking us for more. So, yeah, we're hoping that we're going to be able to expand ourselves and then perhaps roll it out with other people.
1: Wow, I'm sure there's people listening to this who are really curious. So can people find out any more information anywhere?
2: Yeah, we'd love anyone to get in contact. You can email us info@neonireland.com or find us on Instagram or Facebook at neon.ireland.
1: Rachel and Marika, I'm sure we'll be hearing a lot more from you. Fair play to you.
2: Thank you so
3: Thank
2: much,
3: you.
2: Brendan. Thanks a million for having us.
1: Inspiring stuff. Congratulations and the very best of luck with it. And I'm sure this show will be hearing more from you in the future.
2: Fingers crossed.
1: I'd say actually make sure to reach out on opening day. We'd love to hear from you.
2: Oh, that'd Brilliant. Be nice. Thanks,
3: Thank
2: Brendan.
3: You.
1: Yeah, thanks so much. Best of luck with it. Let's take a quick break.
2: Thank you.
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1: a very bronze Kieran Cuddihy's face.

0: You can talk.
1: It's my job.
0: But isn't it great to get this weather at home?
1: Isn't it great?
0: Isn't it great? Anyway, what are we talking about on Liveline today? Seamus Farrell is going to join us. Seamus Farrell woke up the other night, sensors went off outside his house, and he looked at the CCTV and he saw someone, a man, masked man, standing outside one of the downstairs windows.
1: No.
0: It happened to be his son's bedroom window, with a hammer in his hand. Turned out there was four of them. Hammers, bolt cutters, hatchets, the works.
1: Stop.
0: And Seamus went and got his shotgun and confronted them and fired a shot into the air as a warning shot, and they scarpered.
1: Okay.
0: So nobody hurt. They left, and that's all he did. No question of taking aim at them. Just, you know, warn them, fired a shot into the air, get off the property, and they left. But this is not the first time this has happened to Seamus. That's the first time he's chased them away like that. He had several hundred litres worth of diesel siphoned off a couple of years ago. He had a tractor set on fire. He had a motorbike stolen. And, you know, he's talking about these gangs going around the countryside, knowing who they're targeting, knowing what they're looking for, knowing how far away the local Garda station is, or what guards are on duty or where they are, and knowing they can do this with relative impunity. So he's going to be talking to us about what he went through that night and that experience and those previous experiences of home invasions and burglary. So if anybody else wants to join in that conversation, if they have experience wherever they are in the country, urban or rural, you can give me a call on 0818 715 815. Actually, similar criminal theme, we're speaking to a family of a man who was killed in a one-punch attack. The attacker sentenced on Friday. They'll be sharing their own story. But e-scooters as well, I know, are on the agenda today. They're often on the agenda, but you know, you had Amazon and some other retailers taking some different types off their sites available in Ireland. You have this meeting between senior politicians and Garda management about policing this issue. And then what we're focusing on, Children's Health Ireland, 50% increase in traumatic brain injury amongst kids. Now, these are like 12, 13, 14-year-olds, some of them. Parents are buying those e-scooters for them, you know? And I'm like, a bit of me feels a bit grubby having a go at them, but it does beg the question, why, if the leading doctors in the country are saying we are dealing with brain-damaged children because of this product, why are parents buying this product for their kids?
1: Yeah.
0: So if someone wants to answer that question, I'd love to hear from them, because parents are obviously buying this, and what should be done about it? So again, you can give me a call on 0818 715 815 or message me on the WhatsApp 087 484 8888.
1: I was walking by Wicklow Garda station yesterday, and I swear there's a blue and dark blue striped scooter chained to the railing outside. It's a Garda scooter.
0: A Garda e-scooter.
1: Did
0: their parents buy it for them?
1: That's enough of that now. Thanks very much, Kieran. Good to see you. Okay, let's take a quick song. Picture this. Take my hand.
2: Take my hand.

0: can talk about whatever is on your mind.
1: That's a good song, isn't it? Let's picture this. I was just talking to Marika and Rachel from Neon, which is Ireland's first neurodivergent school, which they're hoping to open, which they will open, I'll remove hoping from, to open in September in Wexford. And got a text here. Hi, Brendan. I've long suspected I'm autistic. I'm a secondary school teacher and I find the school system extremely difficult. I really relate to the neurodivergent pupils I teach. I think there are a lot of neurodivergent teachers struggling in a school system that's failing teachers and pupils. Well, keep an eye on what Neon are doing, and thank you so much for that text. So, after the break, family road trips can be tense.
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1: Are we there yet? Are we there yet? Are we there yet? Can we stop at the shop? Can we stop at the shop? Has that immediately brought you back to your childhood? Jam-packed into a hot, stuffy car, the never-ending road, the rising tensions, the constant requests for car stops, making the journey even longer. We've got better cars, smoother roads, and a whole lot of tech. But have the family road trips gotten any easier? Well,
10: no.
1: Whether they have or not. No. No, so
10: I'll just start with that. No.
1: Niamh O'Reilly, a freelance journalist and parent columnist. You're going to tell us how to survive. How you know, you just said to me before we come in there, they're like they're on steroids now.
10: Yeah, yeah, yeah. Because you were saying, are we there yet? And I said, look, nothing has changed. In fact, it's probably gotten worse. I think the complaining is bigger. Kids these days have swagger. You've got to hand it to them. yeah, no, they really do. Like, they will, you know, you'll go on these big car trips and, like, you'll get to where you're going. Say you're going to the zoo and you'll think to yourself, right, the journey was worth that got here, got to the zoo, and you'll think they're going to be so impressed with the tigers,
1: no,
10: majestic elephants. No, they will not be impressed at all. But what they will be impressed with is the very expensive, low quality ice cream and the very mid playground that they have at the zoo. Or if you're going away for a few days and you have maybe, I don't know, an all-inclusive buffet

0: or something like that, the kids will rock up and they will ignore all the lovely stuff and they'll have pasta.
1: Yeah.
0: Plain pasta, nuggets and chips. Yeah. So you gotta love their swagger of little kids. But like, getting away is great.
1: Is it worth it?
0: 100% worth it. I like to complain, and this is all in jest. This is all in fun.
1: Yeah.
0: It is lovely. We're just back from a week away last week. It's nice. We were actually in Italy. So
1: what?
0: We,
1: in your car?
0: No, not in the car. I'm not a sadist.
1: You drove to leave five kids in a car.
0: No way. We took a plane. But, you know, that has its own challenges. You are in another confined space for a number of hours.
1: Paint me a picture. How many kids playing? What's going on?
0: So I have two kids. And
1: how old?
0: 6 and 9. So I don't want to get smug, but I'm slightly out of the really awful phase of traveling with very young children. But look, I've been that soldier. I've been there. I have tales to tell. And I know how stressful it can be. And I think, like, you have to approach these road trips with a good sense of humour. Like, in parenting, sense of humour is going to get you a really, really long way. Okay. So that's why I wrote this piece on the journal, and I have written it in sort of a bingo card style.
1: Oh, I like it.
0: Yeah. So instead of letting all these things stress you out on the journey, I say give yourself a point every time one of these things happens. And when you get there, the more points you have, the bigger your beverage of choice or slice of cake or whatever treat you like is, the more points you have.
1: Oh.
0: So first things first, when you get in the car, right, you and your other half are going to want to divorce one another, basically, because no matter how organized you are before you get in the car, it won't be enough. And you'll be looking for someone's sandals or the soother, or where are the nappies, or where's the nappy bag, or whatever it is, or the Nintendo Switch. And you'll be running around like headless chickens, and you'll be, you know, scowling at one another. You were supposed to get that. No, you were, you know. So by the time you get in the car, the parents will want to kill one another. But that's normal. That's fine. Award yourself a point. Look out the window for 5 minutes. Breathe and move on.
1: Surely there's a way to circumvent that, no?
0: No.
1: I suppose you're just busy trying to get out
0: the
1: door.
0: I'm sorry, but like, it doesn't matter how much preparation you put in. Those 10 minutes before you get in the car will be just mayhem. I'm sorry, but they will be. But accept that. Don't let it stress you out.
1: You know what's funny? Our family holidays were always in the car, down to Kerry, over to Galway. Oh, beautiful family. We did drive to the south of France when I was 11.
0: Okay, well, that's not a bad age, though. You probably weren't going
1: but
0: totally
1: my parents
0: bananas.
1: Always lost the car keys or the passport. There was always chaos morning of departure.
0: Yeah, but that is what it's
1: what
0: like.
1: What is that about?
0: We could be here for days, me talking about the mental load of parents and how much is on their mind.
1: Oh, let's go with that.
0: Yeah. That's why we lose everything. But anyway, you're only in the car and you're only over the, you know, wanting to divorce one another when one of your kids from the back will say, are we there yet? And you probably won't have left your own neighbourhood before they say, are we there yet? And at first it's cute and it's kind of funny and you go, oh, isn't that gas? But then like...
1: It's not funny when he's 16.
0: No. Well, my kids aren't that age yet, so I don't know. But like, it gets less funny kind of every 10th time they say it. And your eyes sort of will start twitching and stuff. So I say, award yourself a point every time they say it.
1: Can you stop them saying it?
0: No. But like, the equivalent of that is at some point in your journey, one of the parents will say, if you two or you three don't stop that right now, we are turning the car around and we are going home. You know it's an empty threat, they know it's an empty threat, but you'll still say it. So I think when you say it, give yourself another point. Another thing that's guaranteed to happen, Brendan, on any road trip with children is the bathroom. So like, God be with the days you could just get in the car, blast through the kilometres, not thinking about anyone else's bladder but your own or your significant other who was driving. These days, you will have to stop probably multiple times.
1: Of course.
0: And that's fine. Everyone has to pee. Little kids have to pee. That's totally fine. The annoying part comes when you get to the petrol station, you get them out and you say, okay, you know, go do your wee-wees. One of them goes and you say to the other one, okay, you go too. And they're like, no, I don't have to go. And you're like, no, you should, just try. Just go in and try. And like, no, I don't have any. And you're like, oh my God. So you've got to get back in the car and go.
1: Do parents still do that before we leave everybody into the bathroom?
0: 100%. And I sometimes,
1: does it work?
0: Before you leave the house, you just have to make them go. Even if nothing comes out, just go. But like, Brendan, that's so ingrained in me. Sometimes when I'm with adults, I say, does anyone need to go to the bathroom before we leave? And they're like, I'm a grown up. I can, you know, I'm in charge of my own bladder.
1: Well, I have a few friends who've done that. Yeah.
0: So forgive them. That's why they're doing it probably. But anyway, one kid will go and the other kid won't. And then 10 minutes or 20 minutes down the road, the other kid who didn't go will say, Mummy, I have to pee. So, I mean,
1: there's too late.
0: Too late. You must hold it. So you'll probably have to pull over and do a you know, a by the motorway wee wee. So give us

0: a point for that. And I would say if you have babies, you will probably at some point have to do a back of the car nappy change.
1: Of course.
0: Mid motorway. I've had to do it myself. It's hilarious.
1: Yeah.
0: So double points for that. Triple points if you have a toddler who you're trying to toilet train and you will have a potty in the boot. And it's very important that you keep the whole, you know, training thing going with the potty and everything. So you probably will at some point be in a car park. Your toddler will need to go. You'll have to get the potty out. You'll have it like beside the car in the car park and they'll just get up, do their business, little legs going. They don't care.
1: Why would you bother? Like, wouldn't bother.
0: And then you will have to empty the potty somewhere.
1: Oh, good God.
0: Yeah. So look, these are the things we do. These are the things we do. So I think
1: triple
0: points.
1: Can't use a doggy bag,
0: no. Hey, look, if it works, Brendan, I've heard worse.
1: We're on the go. We got to get there. We have no time.
0: We're on the schedule. So these are the things that are going to happen, but like they can be stressful, you know? So I say, look at it as a bit of fun instead of things being super duper stressful. But like a lot of the problems that happen on long road trips, I think are down to hunger, like especially like kids get hungry.
1: Yes.
0: You know, they do. And adults get hungry.
1: Well, especially the driver. Yeah. Don't let the driver get hungry. Yeah.
0: And like, I think I heard you earlier, you were talking about like handing things back.
1: Oh, I meant, no, she wasn't handing back. She was giving a sweetie.
0: Yeah. Well, I think, you know, parents these days are like, they have a whole load of snacks in the front, you know, and kids will be like, Mom, I'm hungry. So you like grab whatever it is, sweeties, and go, here you go, here you go. And so I'm a big believer in just keep fueling them with snacks. You know, normally as a parent, you have to try and give healthy snacks,
1: and
0: you
1: ration
0: know,
1: it,
0: fruit and, you know, popcorn and, you know, the healthier things. But I say on a road trip, look at sugar to the max, chocolate, crisps, whatever. And that means your car is probably going to look like raccoons broke in and went bananas.
1: Yeah.
0: But that's okay. Don't let it stress you out. I say give yourself double points for that. We're all about the points on the road trip. The more points, the bigger treat you're going to have when you get there.
1: Okay.
0: So if your backseat doesn't look messy, you haven't done it right. Keep the snacks coming, definitely, because when you're hangry, things go off a cliff very, very quickly.
1: So is there a limit to the duration you should put a group through in a car?
0: Oh, absolutely. Like, your journey is going to take longer because you are going to have to stop for bathrooms and also just to stretch your legs and, you know, a little change of scene helps everybody, definitely. Like, I remember our first road trip was when my eldest was 6 months old. So that was a fun age because, you know, being strapped into a car seat for hours was not his favourite thing. You know, he was starting to sit up and, you know, pull himself around the place. So, and I think we went somewhere really far, like Kenmare, which was a good old drive from Wicklow. Yeah. So I remember we broke up the journey, I think, in Adair, which is a gorgeous, gorgeous little place to stop. And I can remember doing a back of the car nappy change and, you know, trying to stop in a lovely little restaurant for a bite to eat. And myself and my husband having to do tag teams. So one of us would sit and eat, the other one would walk around with the baby. Like, it was very, very stressful. But I think we just leaned into the humour of it all, and that got us through and got us there, and we had a lovely time. Like, so it was worth it.
1: You know? Have you done many of these road trips with your own?
0: Absolutely.
1: Over the ages, yeah.
0: Yeah, absolutely. And like, I have to say, I don't want to keep bragging here, but I am at a bit of a sweet spot at 6 and 9. Like, it's actually okay. It's a lot better than it used to be. And I think...
1: Well, new babies, obviously, and like under two is challenging.
0: It's very stressful. Yeah. Like, you know, when my... youngest was born, you know, I had a baby and a toddler. Like, even just going out to the shops with the two of them in the car was really hard. So I say, go easy on yourself. Don't put too much stress on yourself. And don't be afraid to just stop, you know, every now and then. Okay, that will make the journey a bit longer. But honestly, a break
1: should you be
0: good for everyone.
1: Like, if you're the co-pilot and the nanny, say whoever goes in the passenger seat,
0: you've
1: the driver and the trail finder, right?
0: Yeah.
1: So should you align on this method of silence?
0: absolutely. You've got to be in step with one another. Yeah. Do you know what I mean? But like, as the I have been both. I've been the driver and I've been the passenger.
1: That's what I'm wondering, yeah.
0: Yeah, so like, if the driver obviously should be concentrating on the road, but like, that doesn't always happen. You know, the other half could maybe be catching flies beside you, you know, and then it's down to you if there's some emergency in the backseat. Mom, you know, my brother's soother has fallen, or, you know, Mom, he looked at me, or, you know, his foot is is on my side of the car, and you know, things go off a cliff very quickly. So you do need to be working together. It is a tag team activity, definitely. Yeah. The two of you, you know, need to help one another, but it's stressful.
1: So you're getting ready. Say, for example, it's Monday now, and the weather's continuing. People are listening to this, and they're thinking, right, I'm going to throw the three kids in the back of the car, and the dog in the boot.
0: Add the dog in, absolutely.
1: And we're going to be fine. We're going to Rosslare. It's not that far.
0: Lovely,
1: Nice little nice 2 hour seaside, with a stop. What's your absolute key tips now for that little trip? For the she's listening or he's listening and they're deciding.
0: Okay, I would say firstly, accept the fact that it's probably going to go south at some point. Like,
1: don't be hard.
0: Don't go in thinking this is going to be great. Everyone's going to be happy. It's going to be Mary Poppins. No one's going to whack each other or cry or.
1: There'll be tears.
0: It's going to be an absolute, like, words I can't say at this time on the radio. It will be a bleep show, okay? But that's fine. That's normal. Every other car with kids in it, young kids in particular, is going through the same thing as you. You will get there. It will be fine. Keep the snacks flowing. Don't be afraid to stop. Lean into, you know, if you have to do a side of the road wee-wee, that's fine. Everyone has to do it. Just go with the flow. Don't put too much pressure on yourself for this perfect journey because it doesn't exist.
1: Bring a hair bubble if you've long hair.
0: Oh, absolutely.
1: Put your hair up.
0: Oh, the mum bun. Yes, I don't go anywhere without my little clip.
1: Do you really?
0: Yeah, all the time. I don't know why I have long hair, Brendan. It's up in a clip all the time because...
1: Now somebody says here, fill them with snacks. I'm not sure I've done it. And then they start to feel sick and it can get messy, says Ray.
0: That's a good point. Yeah, especially like some little children can have kind of motion sickness and stuff in cars. So that is a very good point. But you know your children best. If they're able to handle the sugar and the treats and it's going to keep them happy, you know, and they have the iPad or the tablet, I say just do it. Break all the rules. Whatever will get you through your long road
1: trip. More text, Neve. Hi, Brendan. A friend of mine once told me that the kids were at that difficult age, 2 and 20.
0: Hey, two difficult ages there.
1: He was wrong. I have a 40-year-old and he's still difficult.
0: Are we there yet?
1: Know a few of them, I tell you. Neve O'Reilly, people can read the column in thejournal.ie.
0: Yes, they can.
1: Always a pleasure. Thank you so much. Let's take a wee bit of music. The Lightning Seeds, Pure. That was great. Thank you so much.
0: No worries.

0: There you go. Now, Alexander Ryan, owner of Goss.ie, is in with us now to bring us an up-to-date on all pop culture and celebrity news. Hi.
1: Hello. How are you? Good to see you, Brendan.
0: So straight away, last night, of course, the World Cup, but it was a star-studded affair. There was something like 22-page guest list of stars. Is that right?
1: It could honestly be longer than that. It's interesting because I feel some of the biggest sporting events in the world have started to slowly become showbiz events.
0: Like Wimbledon.
1: Music events, yeah. Wimbledon, F1, the Super Bowl obviously has always been that way, in that people sometimes tune in more so to watch the halftime show than watch the actual game.
0: So I get that, because the production of the halftime at the Super Bowl is incredible. You know,
1: absolutely incredible.
0: We've seen behind the scenes how big they roll it out onto that pitch. It's kind of exciting.
1: And it's like 12 months in the making to even put the performance together.
0: So everybody wants a piece of that.
1: Yes.
0: Why is Wimbledon... Now, Wimbledon always had sort of tennis fans looking sharp. Why is F1 and Wimbledon, they really upped it this last year? Why is that?
1: I think it's a mixture of things. Number one, it's the growth of social media and the likes of Wimbledon and F1 wanting to attract new people. So young, kind of like maybe young women on social media that they want to go or they want to buy into it. The other side of it is the sponsorships. You're getting so much more promotion. If you look at F1 and some of the big celebrities that attend, they're attending with, like, for example, like Louis Vuitton, or they're attending with Charlotte Tilbury.
0: You've just made me think of something, and you'll know all about this. So at the Cannes Film Festival, Maura Higgins was at the Cannes
1: with L'Oreal.
0: With L'Oreal. But then we had loads of Irish influencers there with one of the
1: Sol
0: coffee
1: Del
0: brands.
1: Sol Del Janeiro was there, Nescafe. Yeah, so this is the thing. Every year, it's interesting watching it for me and you, because we've been here for years going to these things, right? And we went based on like covering these events for what they are. Now people are going because brands want to be seen there. And it's like, how do we get Maura Higgins to show that her hair looks stunning with L'Oreal, you know, on her? And it's like, get her to the Cannes red carpet. So this is what's slowly happening, I think, with all the events. And I think true sports fans don't love it. I get it, though. It's basically free advertising, though, for the clients that are already paying massive sponsorship fees.
0: Maura Higgins with her 2 million followers, who's getting all of those views on your brand.
1: Plus, for her, like, career moment, like to go to Cannes, like, it's crazy. So to be honest, I love all this. And we're looking at the World Cup. Like, there's a lot of division online today and last night about the halftime show.
0: It's interesting to tail the show with your beautiful voice, because Alan Colley was on the top of the show. And he's a pundit, obviously, sports pundit for RTE, but he's been the show's rep at the World Cup. He hated the halftime show.
1: Did he? Yes. Okay. But people like myself tuned in to watch the halftime show. So I'm sure when we get the numbers from RTE this week in terms of how many people watched I think there'll be an increase. Yeah. Whether people loved it or hated it, people tuned in to see it. Like, Love Island was on last night, and I can tell you most people were watching the halftime show. They wanted to see what the performances were going to be like. So it has divided a lot of people, which I think true sports fans, there's a number of reasons. First of all, there's not meant to be that much of a break in the game.
0: 27 minutes.
1: Yeah, like for the actual players, I mean, there's questions over how fair it is and compared to other games and other matches. I do get it from that point of view. With the Super Bowl too, there's always questions over, does it damage the grass and does it damage? So there's some like actual logical arguments in here about like, should the halftime show have taken place? I have a few questions about it. Like, why was there 1,000 performers basically at it? Every pop star that ever lived seemed to be performing at it. So just explain it, right?
0: Go on, tell us.
1: It was an 11 minute performance in the end, but it took up 28 minutes of the game. So it was meant to only take 15 minutes. So it nearly doubled the amount of time it took up.
0: Sorry, why was that?
1: To bring everything on and bring everything off. And whether they did damage to the pitch or not, we won't know. Coldplay's Chris Martin actually curated the entire thing, which kind of makes a bit of sense if you were to look at it. And it was in partnership with Global Citizen. Performers included, and this is not everyone, but I'm going to list some of them: Madonna, Shakira, Justin Bieber, BTS, Burna Boy, Coldplay himself, and then the PS22 Children's Choir. There was also some surprise appearances there. My favourite, the Muppets. And then Jason Sudeikis appearing as Ted Lasso. So was there too much happening at once? I think so. When we look at the Super Bowl, there's always such a drama and excitement around who's going to take the stage. There was just

0: a bit too many people. Also, I don't know if you watched it all, Brendan, but most people did not sing live. The only people I saw that actually sang live was Justin Bieber. His entire performance was completely a cappella. He was amazing. Shakira didn't sing live. Madonna didn't sing live.
1: You can so tell Madonna wasn't singing
0: live. You could just tell. And I get it. It's meant to be fun and all that stuff. But if it's meant to be about the performances, why weren't they singing live? So I couldn't really get that. But obviously the choir sang live and they were amazing. At the very end, it ended with a big display of the word love. So I get it. I do get it. But I think for the hype that was built up around it, people didn't think it was that great. People thought it was a bit over the top, and everyone just wanted the game to come back on again.
1: What did you think of it? I watched it as well.
0: Yeah, I enjoyed it, but I was a bit like, is that what this was all built up for? Now, Madonna kicking it off with music, I thought that was brilliant. And the underground part that was filmed underneath the stadium, really cool. As soon as she came out onto the pitch, it looked a bit random to me.
1: So just roughly, if people haven't seen it, give us that opening, just describe that.
0: She basically started from underneath the stadium on a car being driven around, and in fairness, to perform the song Music, which obviously the lyrics are all about getting everybody together and makes the world go round, all that stuff. But then she walked out onto the pitch and then started doing the rest of her performance out there, and then a lot of people joined. Then we cut into the Muppets, who did Seven Nation Army. I actually loved that performance. I'm a Muppets fan, and what I loved about the choir, the kids choir, is I think if people are giving out to it, if you actually watch the entire performance, it is basically for the kids. Like, by the end of it, you do kind of get a bit of a reminder that there's a lot of crazy stuff happening in the world right now, and this is the World Cup in that it's bringing all the nations together. So you could kind of see that's what Chris Martin was trying to do. It's like, let's bring a performer from every single nation, pretty much. Like Robbie Williams was there as well, Nicole Scherzinger, people were popping out of everywhere. And then to have the kids kind of end at the end in the word love, I think for them it was like, let's bring everyone together. So I did get that, but I don't know, I'm not 100% sold on it. Did you enjoy it?
1: I thought it was over the top, and I thought it went on a little too long, I suppose. Given that you should gently introduce people to these concepts, I think.
0: Because it was brand new.
1: Brand new. I think football fans are like, what's going on here?
0: Good celebs there, though, just to name a few. So
1: go on.
0: Tom Cruise.
1: What?
0: Tom Brady, Matt Damon, fresh off the Odyssey tour, Kevin Hart, Timothy Chalamet and his girlfriend Kylie Jenner. There seem to be
1: they
0: massive sports.
1: They are everywhere, fans. Though.
0: They're everywhere.
1: They have their own seats at Wimbledon.
0: Yeah, they were snogging. They're having a great time. Beyonce and Jay-Z were there. Odell Beckham Jr. was there. Gabrielle Union was there. So it really felt like almost like Oscars red carpet vibe in terms of the amount of people. Trump was there.
1: Was he?
0: Didn't see much coverage of that. So yeah, it was an interesting, I think there's always going to be criticism when it's the first time they try to do something, and I do get it, but I think next time let's have one main performer, maybe a little backup surprise act.
1: So hold on, because Alan Colley didn't think this is a tradition that's going to continue outside of America, a halftime act. Do you think going forward
0: they will,
1: FIFA might want that?
0: I'd be very interested to see the numbers. I'm sure they'll be out today or tomorrow, how many extra people tuned in to the final.
1: Do you know, it's kind of, this is a really bizarre comparison, but Ladies' Day at racing brings a whole new family set of people to racing.
0: Exactly.
1: And only when you go there and you see the numbers, you go, this really works, actually.
0: But think about all the sponsorship deals that are done to even like screen the World Cup. When people see the numbers and they see loads of people came in, do they care that people liked it or didn't like it? I don't think so. I could see it happening again.
1: And I can speak for you and speak for me when I say we watch the halftime NFL, but we don't watch the football, do we?
0: Oh my God, no. And so many, I feel like so many people in the US are the same. Like, I've stayed up so late and have not even known what teams are playing in the Super Bowl. But I'm like, oh my God, J-Lo is on stage.
1: That's,
0: you know,
1: what's
0: like
1: wrong
0: I
1: with
0: have
1: the world.
0: To see it. It's what's right with our world, though.
1: Right,
0: so it's okay.
1: Just here for J-Lo.
0: Exactly.
1: Do you know what? The first time I went to the Aviva, I got lost, and because the only time I've ever been there was for Beyonce.
0: Oh my God, that's so funny.
1: I was like, I was here for Beyonce. And that
0: but imagine
1: it.
0: We had performers, like, I don't know if you saw, but Lyra performed when the
1: amazing
0: US football game took place over here. Like, imagine we did have that at some of our games. Like,
1: so there's
0: I do
1: a way
0: think
1: to
0: it's
1: make it
0: interest.
1: Work. That plugs in a wider audience and adds a sort of finesse to the show, right? To the game.
0: We're like, who played Spain and Argentina? Yeah. It kind of reminded me of the Olympics a bit, though, which I also feel like they throw too many people in as well. But I do think this could become a trend. I'm not anti it. I think Justin Bieber did a great job. I don't know if you've seen his performance, but if there's anyone I'd say did a really good job, he was brilliant. And Shakira looked amazing as well, and her dances were amazing too. I just think get them more live next time.
1: Wayne Rooney didn't like it. As we heard earlier on.
0: Oh my God. I love how straight talking Wayne is. He was asked on BBC what he thought of it, and I think we have a clip to hear that.
1: Yeah, let's hear it. I think it's worth it. Let's hear it again.
2: I don't know what man was when it finished.
3: Enjoy it.
2: I like a lot of the maths, but I thought it was crap.
3: Oh, you know. Miserable. I did, honestly.
4: Tell you what else you get on the BBC, honest reviews.
1: And I absolutely love his accent so much.
0: I thought he might enjoy Shakira's performance now because she looked gorgeous, but no, not even good enough for Wayne. Very sad.
1: No, no. Well, yeah, I mean, I think he definitely represented a good large percentage of the fans.
0: Yes, I'm sure. No, there is a lot of division on there, but again, they got me and you watching it, so that's two new viewers.
1: Exactly. So moving on from that, okay, we had a Spice Girl wedding over the weekend.
0: I would have loved the Spice Girls to perform. They would have tuned in. Yeah, so Mel C got married on the weekend, and I love this story for a couple of reasons. So first of all, she
1: wore... Mel C, just for anybody who might doesn't know the two men, Mel C is Sporty Spice.
0: Sporty Spice.
1: Who I think is the... kind of interestingly, because of her, who she represented in the original lineup, I think she's kind of the most sophisticated one now.
0: Do you think so?
1: Yeah, I think she's the kind
0: she's
1: of
0: very chic.
1: Very chic, very cool, very laid back.
0: Yeah, very minimal, which is basically what happened with her whole wedding and how she looked. But what I love about it is she wore a Victoria Beckham dress. So she actually had a legal wedding first a couple of months ago, and Victoria found out about it because Mel had like casually over lunch been like, I'm heading off my legal wedding in 2 days. And Victoria was like, what are you wearing? And she was like, I actually bought one of your dresses. So she actually pays for the Victoria Beckham dresses, right, Mel C, and it didn't fit her. So at the time, Victoria Beckham gave her a lend of one of her own dresses. So when it was time for her actual wedding, which took place over the weekend, Victoria created a bespoke gown for her. Yes. I don't know if you've seen it, but it's gorgeous, very minimal. It's kind of like the slip dress she actually wore at her legal wedding. The other reason I love this story is that Mel is 52 and she's talking about in an interview with British Vogue about the wedding, how she's had an awakening now in her 50s and how now she feels very comfortable in her skin. She met Chris, her now husband, when she was 49, on Raya, the celebrity dating app. There's hope for everyone, lads. You know, if you're meeting someone at 49 on Raya and you're getting married in your 50s, do you know what I mean? I just love that.
1: You're a Spice Girl.
0: And you're a Spice Girl. Now, she's a single mom. She's a 17-year-old daughter, Scarlett, and she was very much a part of the wedding as well. And just even seeing the interview with her in British Vogue, everything is so chill and minimalistic, and she's talking about Chris just slipping into her life and how lovely it all was. Now, Victoria couldn't go, but in fairness, she was at the World Cup with David. I didn't mention them being there, but they were there. But Jerry went.
1: I cut that cord.
0: she designed the dress, though.
1: You better come to. Oh, she gave her a dress.
0: Jerry was there, though. So Scary Spice and Ginger, or Emma Bunton was there. So Baby Spice and Jerry was there. I always forget Jerry's Spice name.
1: Jerry Halliwell? Ginger.
0: Yeah, Ginger. Yeah, she was there too.
1: A bit on PC.
0: Yeah, I know, I should know. Yeah. But I just loved the whole wedding and I just loved the whole story behind it. It kind of reminds you when Kourtney Kardashian got married. I think it's nice to have these stories of women, Meghan Markle too, meeting people later in life.
1: Unlike Taylor Swift's dress.
0: Which we still haven't seen.
1: Which I can't believe I'm taking up airwave time with Taylor Swift's dress, but how never.
0: Where is it? Where is it? Where? Send out a missing party for this. I don't know where it is.
1: We haven't seen it yet.
0: Do you have any thoughts, J.W. Anderson would have done?
1: It's for Dior, so it'll be classic, elegant, timeless, perfect. Anyway, always a pleasure. Lovely to see you. Thank you so much for coming in. Alexander Ryan, owner of Goss.ie. Thank you so much. I'm Brendan Courtney. That's enough for me now. Talk to you later. Have a good day. Bye.
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1: We were a little early there. Have a great day. Oliver's back tomorrow and I am off shooting Keys to Your Life for the rest of the week. So enjoy the sunshine.

It's the News at 1 on RTE Radio 1. This is Rachel English. Good afternoon. The headlines this Monday lunchtime. Andy Burnham has been appointed as British Prime Minister. A man has been charged

0: with dangerous driving after a car was driven into a group of people in Skerries last weekend. And government ministers are meeting the Garda Commissioner to discuss concerns around e-scooters. The news in full is read now by Susan Jackson.
1: In Britain, the Labour leader Andy Burnham has been appointed the country's seventh Prime Minister in 10 years. Mr Burnham takes over from Keir Starmer and has promised to address the cost of living crisis and poorly performing services. Our correspondent Fiona Mitchell is in London.
2: It was a morning of to-ing and fro-ing in Westminster as Keir Starmer departed Downing Street for the final time to tender his resignation to King Charles. Before he left, Mr. Starmer said it had been the privilege of his life to serve as Prime Minister and that he was certain Britain was stronger and fairer than it had been when he took over. A short time later, Andy Burnham headed to Buckingham Palace to seek the permission of the King to form a new government. Then, back to Mr. Burnham's new home at Number 10 to tell gathered media staff and supporters that Britain must be honest about the challenges it faces and show it can solve them. As Mr. Burnham gets down to the not inconsiderable job of tackling those challenges, the afternoon is expected to see a raft of cabinet announcements, with several policy initiatives expected in the coming days as the new Prime Minister lays out his agenda for the future of the UK. Fiona Mitchell, RTÉ News, London.
1: A 29-year-old man has been charged with dangerous driving after a car was driven at a group of people in Skerries in County Dublin at the weekend. Sean McGlone from Beechwood Drive in Drogheda appeared before Balbriggan District Court this morning. Diane Connor reports.
3: Sean McGlone was arrested at his home in Drogheda at 6 o'clock yesterday evening and brought to Balbriggan Garda Station for questioning. Garda Alton McElroy told Balbriggan District Court this morning that he charged the 29-year-old with dangerous driving at 20 past 10 last night. He said Mr. McGlone made no reply after being cautioned. Defence barrister Piers Collins made an application for bail, which the Gardaí did not object to. Judge Stephanie Goggins granted bail on his own bond of €5,000 with a lodgement of 1,000 today. Sean McGlone, who drives a van for a living, must sign on three times a week and avoid Balbriggan and Skerries. He must have no contact with any potential witnesses, be of good behaviour and not consume alcohol. He must return to court on the 23rd of September. Diane Connor, RTÉ News at Balbriggan District Court.
1: Separately, a 29-year-old man has appeared in court charged with the assault of a man in Mulhuddard in Dublin earlier this month who died in hospital 2 days later. Nathan Kenna, with an address at the nurseries in Mulhuddard, was charged with assaulting Anthony Long on Parlickstown Drive on July 3rd. He was remanded in custody to appear again in court on Wednesday. Government ministers are meeting with the Garda Commissioner to discuss concerns around e-scooters. It follows a report by Children's Health Ireland, which showed a 50% increase in the number of children being hospitalised with traumatic brain injuries as a result of incidents involving them. Gavin O'Callaghan reports.
4: Taoiseach Micheál Martin last week said he was leaning towards a ban on e-scooters, while Garda Commissioner Justin Kelly said he would support such a move. Currently, those using them must be at least 16 years old, while ones used on public roads are not allowed to exceed 20 kilometres per hour. Speaking this morning, Minister of State at the Department of Transport Sean Canny said a number of options will be considered, including a blanket ban. But he added that any measure taken must be effective and give clarity to both e-scooter users and Gardaí so that they can enforce legislation. The idea of a ban has received pushback. The Dublin Commuter Coalition described the idea as unworkable. It said such a move would punish law-abiding adults who use e-scooters to get to work every day. It called on the government to be stronger in enforcing current regulations. Gavin O'Callaghan, RTÉ News.
1: The Labour Court has recommended the issuing of lump sum payments at retirement in a bid to resolve a pensions dispute involving school secretaries and caretakers. The row saw around 2,600 school secretaries and caretakers who are members of the FORSA trade union engage in strike action for over a week at the start of the school year last year. Our work and technology correspondent, Brian O'Donovan.
5: This Labour Court recommendation proposes a model that combines the state contributory pension and the new pension auto-enrolment system, My Future Fund, with an ex gratia lump sum payment at retirement. The gratuity is designed to bridge the gap with comparable

0: pension outcomes. The payment would be worked out using a defined formula and subject to a ceiling of €20,000. FORSA, the union representing the workers, has welcomed the Labour Court recommendation. It's now seeking to return to the Workplace Relations Commission to resolve outstanding issues relating to school secretaries and caretakers. The workers will then be balloted on whether to accept or reject the proposals.
1: And now the weather.
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1: Cloudier over the northern half of the country this afternoon with the odd spot of drizzle. Sunny spells persisting further south with more sunshine gradually breaking through further north as the day goes on. Highest temperatures ranging from 15 to 25 degrees. Rachel.
4: Thank you, Susan. And coming up on the news at 1, Andy Burnham takes power in Britain. We'll be hearing in detail about a busy morning and talking to one of his MPs. Plus, more on that court appearance in connection with the weekend's events in Skerries. And as politicians meet, the impact of e-scooter related brain injuries on children's intensive care.
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4: Hello again. As we've heard, a 29-year-old man has been charged with dangerous driving after a car was driven into a group of people in Skerries in County Dublin at the weekend. Sean McGlone from Beechwood Drive in Drogheda appeared before Balbriggan District Court this morning. For more, let's have a word with our reporter, Diane Connor. Diane, will you bring us through what happened in court today?
7: Yes, well, the 29-year-old arrived in a Garda van this morning, which parked a little bit away from the courthouse, and then he held what appeared to be a hoodie over his face as he was led into the courthouse. His case was called shortly before 11 a.m. and Garda Alton McElroy from Balbriggan Garda Station gave evidence of arrest, charge and caution. Mr. McGlone is charged with dangerous driving, and this is in connection with the public order incident on the Harbour Road in Skerries on Saturday evening when a car was driven towards several people gathered there. The Garda McElroy said he arrested Mr. McGlone at his home on Beechwood Drive in Drogheda at around 6 p.m. yesterday evening on suspicion of the driving offence of endangerment. Now, he said he brought the 29-year-old to Balbriggan Garda Station and he was questioned there and then charged with dangerous driving at 20 past 10 last night. And Garda McElroy said that Mr. McGlone made no reply after being cautioned and that he gave him a copy of the charge sheet.
4: Was there an application for bail this morning, Diane?
7: Yes, Judge Stephanie Goggins asked if there was going to be a bail application, and defence barrister Pierce Collins, acting for Sean McGlone, said yes. So Garda McElroy said he wasn't objecting to bail as long as a number of strict conditions were imposed. So the judge granted bail on his own bond of €5,000 with a lodgement of €1,000 today. She had asked what he did for a living, and Mr. McGlone said that he is a van driver, and he makes around €700 a week. So he was given bail, also given a number of strict conditions, including that he signs on 3 times a week and avoids Balbriggan and Skerry areas. He must also have no contact with any witnesses or potential witnesses in the case. And she said he must be of good behaviour and avoid alcohol. And then she said he must return to court again on the 23rd of September.
4: Diane Connor at Balbriggan District Court. Thanks for that. So another British Prime Minister has gone and Andy Burnham's bloodless coup is complete. The man who until a month ago was the Mayor of Greater Manchester

0: Manchester has been giving an address outside 10 Downing Street. His critics say he has been made Prime Minister without any contest and with limited scrutiny. But Labour MPs hope his personal popularity can resuscitate the party's fortunes. Before he left office, Keir Starmer gave a brief speech.
1: For all the focus on individuals, politics will always be a team sport. And the changes we've delivered for our country and our party belong to everyone who has fought for them. I thank them again today, and I thank the British people for the opportunity to serve. I go with good grace, I go with a smile, and I go proud of everything that we have achieved. Thank you very much.
0: Well, having visited Buckingham Palace to meet King Charles, the new Prime Minister, Andy Burnham, travelled on to Downing Street, where, within the past 10 minutes or so, he spoke to waiting staff and supporters. Let's give a listen.
2: I will bring forward a new plan for Britain, a 10-year plan, laying out a path from where we are now to where I believe we all want Britain to be, wherever we're coming from, whatever party we support. But I can do something to give people some breathing space now, some help with the cost of living. And I will set out some of those measures starting tomorrow, including how we pay for them. We will help more young people into work by changing the education system and giving them more support, more mental health support. And we will build more council homes. That is the fair and sustainable way to bring the welfare bill down, to meet our fiscal rules, and to honour our commitments on defence to our international partners. We will help people to live well, building a more preventative state, investing in people's success rather than paying for failure. And that work starts now. I will soon go through that door behind me and issue my first instruction to end rough sleeping in our country.

0: It's about putting the right values and the right standards at the heart of government. I will put the care of people at the heart of everything I do. I will give this my all, and I ask you all to pull with me. Let's build a new national sense of unity, of common purpose and positivity. Let us make this the moment when Britain starts to believe again, the moment we bring back hope. Thank you very much, everybody.
1: Andy Burnham, Britain's new Prime Minister, speaking a short while ago. Our correspondent Fiona Mitchell is in London. Fiona, a busy few hours. Will you describe the scenes on Downing Street for us?
2: Yes, well, a busy few hours, Rachel, with also with quite a considerable sense of deja vu, of course, because we've been here so many times in recent years. The choreography of this morning likely to be the least fractious part of Andy Burnham's time in office. Keir Starmer left as we heard him speaking there earlier in that clip you played. He then headed to off to the Buckingham Palace to see the King and formally resign. Then Andy Burnham arriving a very short time later at the palace to ask the King if he could form a government. There was never any doubt about the answer, of course. And he headed back to Downing Street to get through the business of the day. Things will quieten down ever so slightly as the afternoon goes on because the pomp and ceremony may be over. But the business, as I say, is just getting underway. And we do expect cabinet appointments to be announced in the coming hours.
1: The vibes surrounding Andy Burnham are very different, but in policy terms, how is he likely to differ from

0: Keir Starmer?
1: Well, he would say that one of the key areas where he will differ from Keir Starmer is in terms of his communication. That was always something that Keir Starmer had a problem with, not just with his own MPs, but with the broader electorate. And Andy

0: and come and go so many times over the last couple of years, clearly marking a more informal style. And that, I think, is something that he is going to very much play up and talk about how to communicate Labour's message and communicate what Labour is doing. As I say, that was a key criticism of Keir Starmer throughout his 2 years.
1: Is there pressure on Andy Burnham to make a big splash this week, to be seen to announce something significant?
0: Frankly, there's always pressure on a new Prime Minister. I think even more so on Andy Burnham, because, of course, how he reached this point was such an unusual turn of events. And his leadership contest started many months ago when he was initially, in fact, stopped running in a by-election by the Labour leadership. But that didn't stop him. He continued on and found another by-election that he could then run for. So there is a sense that he has had plans ready to go for quite a long time. He's going to have to start proving that that is the case. One of the remarks, I think, when he talked about in that speech outside Downing Street, he talked about laying out a 10-year plan for Britain over the course of the rest of this year. He's later this year that will happen. A lot of his critics are going to say, well, why aren't we hearing about that now? You've known you wanted this job for a very, very long time. Remember, this was his third tilt at the Labour leadership. So surely the plan should be ready to go. So I think you can expect to hear those criticisms from the opposition parties later today. And of course, for Andy Burnham, there's lots of criticisms ahead, because that is the nature of the job.
1: Fiona in London, thank you very much. Now, in a statement a short time ago, the Taoiseach Micheál Martin said that during his time as Mayor of Manchester, Andy Burnham had been a great champion of deeper links between Ireland and Britain. Liam Conlon is the Labour MP for Beckenham and Penge and the former chair of the Labour Party Irish Society. I asked him what he felt Mr. Burnham's first priority should be.
2: So I think this is an important reset moment. And the first thing I'd say is that I think Keir has left today and stood down with really good grace and really dignified. And he leaves Britain a better place than he found it. And both our economy and our public services are on the mend. But now is a time for fresh impetus and focus. And, we heard a message loud and clear from people at the local elections in May this year that I think they want a really strong focus on the cost of living, driving down the cost of living, including on things like energy bills, but also investment in our public services, including our NHS, to bring down those waiting lists, invest in education and other public services. So I think they are the priorities, and also to grow our economy. I think they're the three big things that we should, as a government, be relentlessly focused on going forward.
1: Is one of his main problems, though, the fact that, financially speaking, he has limited room for a manoeuvre?
2: Yeah, look, the structural problems that our country faces in Britain aren't going to be, changed. Nothing's going to change that overnight. But there are things that I'm sure he will set out in the days and weeks ahead that can alleviate some of the immediate pressures on families when it comes to the cost of living. And politics, as you'll know, is about choices and it is about priorities. And for me, the NHS and our public services that people rely on every day, and constituencies like I represent, have to be a priority.
1: Do you think that relations with the EU, including relations with Ireland, will change?
2: So I think this is something that Keir should be really proud of. We inherited a government that had, I think, really, its relationship with Ireland and the EU had really deteriorated over the last 10 years. He started really important work of rebuilding that. And I know Andy's going to build on that even further. And I would point you to the work he has done with the Irish government in opening the Irish consulate for the north of England. You know, Andy's mum is from Ireland. He's got Irish heritage. He's incredibly proud of that. Ireland is our closest neighbour and should always be one of our closest friends. And I think you'll see a lot of really positive work from Andy in the weeks and months ahead on that as well.
1: And when it comes then to broader relations with the EU, what do you think we can expect?
2: So I would love to see sets of agreements coming in, a much closer relationship both politically, socially and economically. One of the things I've been pushing for example,

0: example, is a youth mobility scheme, which would enable young people from Britain to go and live, study and work in the EU, and vice versa for young people from the EU to come and live, work and study here. That right I had growing up, it was a right that was taken away from young people 10 years ago, and it's one that I want to see restored. So seeing progress on things like that, seeing progress on economic alignment and trade deals being done, that's beneficial for everyone. It's beneficial for families in Britain and for businesses, and it's good for growth.
1: Can that be difficult, though? Is it likely to be difficult when all the while he's going to have reform breathing down his neck?
0: Well, we have to make that political argument, and that's what politics is all about. You know, I have no doubt that there were people who voted for Brexit who feel very disappointed because they were promised lots of different things by Nigel Farage and Reform and the Conservatives, many of who have defected to Reform. They were promised a sunlit uplands that hasn't materialised, nor has the £350 million a week extra for the NHS. And what our job in the Labour Party is to do is to set out a progressive argument for a reset and a new relationship with Europe and the EU.
1: Andy Burnham is taking power without a general election, and I know there is recent precedence for that, but could it end up undermining his leadership in that people say, listen, I didn't vote for this guy?
0: Well, so our mandates in our parliamentary system, our mandate comes from our manifesto, and he's been really clear that we're not going to deviate from that manifesto. For example, we're not going to put up income tax or VAT. And we only one candidate put them, Keir resigned, only one candidate put themselves forward, and they have the overwhelming backing of Labour MPs, including myself, who were elected by their constituents. And obviously Andy won a fantastic victory in Makerfield and has demonstrated that he can take on Reform and beat them. So the mandate is there from our manifesto in 2024. I know the public wants us to get on and deliver that, and Andy has got the full support of the Parliamentary Labour Party in doing that as well.
1: And that was Labour MP Liam Conlon speaking to me just before we came on air. By the way, Downing Street's most established resident, Larry the Cat, has taken to social media this afternoon. He has let his new housemate know that he likes his breakfast at 9, his brunch at 10:30, lunch at noon, with plenty of snacks in between. Now, a 29-year-old man has appeared in court charged in connection with the fatal assault of Anthony Long in Dublin earlier in the month. Nathan Kenna, with an address at the nurseries Mulhuddard in Dublin, was charged with assaulting Mr. Long on Parlickstown Drive in Mulhuddard on the 3rd of July. He died from his injuries in hospital 2 days later. Let's talk to our crime correspondent, Paul Reynolds. Paul, what happened in court this morning?
2: Well, Nathan Kenna was brought before Blanchardstown District Court this morning, charged with assault causing harm to Anthony Long. Now, as you said there, Anthony Long was attacked near his home at Parsonstown Drive in Mulhuddard on the 3rd of July last. He sustained fatal injuries. He was taken to hospital. He died 2 days later on the 5th of July. Today we heard from Garda Seán O'Farhada, who told the court that he arrested Nathan Kenna at 13 minutes to midnight last Friday night, and when the 29-year-old was subsequently charged with assault causing harm to Anthony Long, he made no reply. He's the second person to be charged in connection with the fatal attack. 43-year-old Derek McNamee, with an address at Thornlea Road in Swords, has already been charged with the murder of Mr. Long, and he's due before Cloverhill District Court for a second appearance tomorrow.
1: The ongoing action by solicitors was referenced in court this morning, which is something that seems to be happening with increasing regularity. What more can you tell us, Paul?
2: Yeah, Nathan Kenna's solicitor of choice, Michael Hennessy, stood up and told the judge that he was attending but not appearing. And he said he was doing so out of respect for the tragic circumstances of the case. But he also said because of the dispute over legal aid, he could not represent Nathan Kenna. And he said he had resigned from the legal aid panel, quote, due to the intransigence of the Department of Justice. Now, Nathan Kenna therefore had no legal representation in court this morning. But he told the judge that he wanted to represent himself after the Garda said that he would be objecting to bail. Judge Áine Clancy then advised Nathan Kenna of his options. She told him he could make an inquiry about other solicitors, or he could defer his application for a couple of days so that he could, quote, put his best foot forward. Now, Nathan Kenna agreed that he would defer his bail application. The judge told him that this was a wise course of action. He said he wasn't working, and she remanded him in custody to appear at Clover Hill District Court on Wednesday morning. That's in 2 days' time, when he's then expected to apply for bail.
1: Paul, thank you. Our crime correspondent, Paul Reynolds. Government ministers have been meeting the Garda Commissioner, Justin Kelly, to discuss concerns about children using e-scooters. At the moment, e-scooters are supposed to be used only by those who are 16 years of age or over. Now, since we came on air, a statement from the government has been issued. It says leaders have agreed to a proposal to ban under-18s from using e-scooters. Children's Health Ireland says doctors have seen a 50% rise in the number of children being hospitalised with traumatic brain injuries because of scooter accidents. Dr. Suzanne Crowe is a consultant in children's intensive care in Crumlin Children's Hospital, and she joins me on the line. Good afternoon.
3: Good afternoon, Rachel.
1: Thanks for being with us this afternoon. Can you tell us about what you've been seeing in intensive care?
3: Well, predominantly the children injured falling or being hit off these e-scooters have gone to our sister hospital in CHI in Temple Street, and they have reported a huge increase in children being admitted to the intensive care there. But we share intensive care capacity across the city and indeed across the country for children. So it has had a major impact on how we use our resources for all the children in Ireland.
1: How much is known at this point about the longer term impact of head injuries in children?
3: Well, the main issue really is if you have a brain injury. So the problem with falling off the scooter without a helmet in particular is if you injure your head and the brain is injured, particularly at the early developmental stage of children. Lots of children may seem fine afterwards, but in fact can have quite subtle developmental and learning difficulties that can persist for years after. And I think we saw some of that coming out from the literature around rugby and, you know, people presenting decades later with problems. So we certainly understand a lot more about the impact of brain injuries.
1: When it comes to rehab for a brain injury, or indeed for other types of injury, how well equipped are we here?
3: Well, we are well equipped, particularly in the acute phase. Children will be brought through the emergency department, and then if necessary, they'll go to the operating theatre or the intensive care unit. But it's really in the later stages. A lot of children will require staying in the hospital on the wards for maybe weeks and sometimes months. And then we do have a shortage of good rehabilitation facilities for children. That's definitely an area where we're quite lacking in services. And you know, Rachel, you probably covered in the past our difficulty with community services as well around speech and language and physiotherapy. So they're all quite thin on the ground too. So lots of families can be struggling for months or years later without access to the kind of support they need.
1: And we're also talking presumably then about a situation where brain injuries can just add to the stress on an already overstretched system.
3: Well, that's very true. And actually, if you look at the intensive care audit report published only just a couple of months ago for 2024, that's the ICU capacity across the country, adult and children, you'll see that mostly the intensive care system is running at about 95% occupancy. And that means that when we have a spike in injuries, we have very little capacity to absorb that extra workload. Really, the recommended occupancy for an intensive care is around 85%. We in Ireland never have that luxury of running at 85%. We're usually somewhere between 95 and 100% occupancy. So we just don't have space to accommodate extra issues like those arising from e-scooters.
1: I've just been handed that government statement, so we have a little bit more and further information about what's being proposed. It says, the government meeting with Gardaí on e-scooters, it was agreed that high-vis jackets and helmets will be mandatory for all e-scooter users, and the ban will be extended to under-18s. This will take effect in August. An outright ban will remain on the table. It was also agreed that further protections will be provided to members of the Gardaí to mirror the system in the UK. This would grant greater legal protections to Gardaí when pursuing e-scooters and e-bikes. Now, going back to that overall announcement on the banning of e-scooters for the under-18s, what's your view on that?
3: I think it's a great idea. I think it is timely. It's awful to see kids aged 8, 9, 10, you know, whizzing along the roads, no helmets. It's a huge issue. So I think that that will be very welcome. I'd be interested to see what about the enforcement. You know, I think a lot of people would feel we have existing laws and we're not perhaps using them to the best of our abilities. So I would certainly like to see that it would be reviewed after a period of months. And if we still don't have a fall off in injuries in adults and children, I think some consideration is going to have to be given to an outright ban. But we should go for the moment with banning for children and, you know, sensible restrictions around the use with adults.
1: Mm-hmm. Because I know many people will say that e-scooters, they are used responsibly by quite a few older people who use them to get to work.
3: That's true. And actually, that's a great addition because, you know, our roads are very congested. So you do see some adults going along wearing helmets and high-vis jackets. But I would say, certainly by my own experience out on the roads around Dublin, they are in the minority and a lot of adults are not wearing helmets, all dressed in black in the evenings, no lights on the scooter.
1: Dr. Suzanne Crowe from CHI in Crumlin, thanks for talking to us on the News at One today. We'll have more after this break, including news of a new tax break for films involving visual effects.
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1: You're welcome back. Films made here with large visual effects budgets will be able to apply for an increased tax credit. The government hopes the measure, which comes into effect today, will support greater investment. Under the measure, productions with at least €1 million in visual effects spending will qualify for an enhanced 40% film tax credit. Drew Banerjee is Vice President of VFX Ireland, which represents video effects studios, and Managing Director of Egg VFX, one of Ireland's largest visual effects studios. Thanks for joining us this afternoon. Presumably, this is something you welcome. So what do you hope its impact will be?
8: Well, good afternoon, Rachel. Well, we're delighted with this change, and we should thank the Taoiseach and Minister for Finance, Simon Harris, and also the Minister for Culture, Communications and Sport, Patrick O'Donovan. Basically, Ireland has long been a home for visual effects, producing many visual effects artists, and this change will hopefully allow us to grow as a global hub. It's very competitive in the global environment and allow an opportunity for Irish artists to stay in the Republic and work on tier one content.
1: So at the moment then, how much specialist work of this type is being carried out here?
8: It's fairly significant. I mean, the existing VFX studios here have won Emmys and garnered BAFTA nominations, but the international tax credit space is very competitive. And working with the Department of Culture, Communications and Sport and the Department of Finance, they've made a change that allows us to play on a level playing field, because actually we do have the artists, we have produced the work, and now this change allows us to really compete with places like the UK, New Zealand and other regional hubs.
1: Can you give us some examples of the sort of work we're talking about here?
8: Yes, so visual effects is manipulating and

0: changing what is captured in camera. So sometimes that can be putting in creatures, sometimes it can be painting out wires. So some of the recent credits, certainly at Egg, we've had Good Omens 2, The Woman King, Doctor Who season 14, but also a partner organization, FSVFX, worked on Shogun and won 2 Emmys for that. So it's material and programs that everyone watches every day and probably don't realize were worked on here in Ireland.
1: And are there many people here with the necessary skills?
0: There are, and there long has been. I mean, it's worth mentioning Richie Bainham, who qualified at Ballyfermot College, who's now won 2 Oscars for visual effects.
1: Ah, right. I remember us speaking to people from Ballyfermot when he won the most recent Oscar, and it seems that half of the college is now working for him in Hollywood.
0: Yes, and his journey is really instructive. When he qualified, there was nowhere to go really in the Republic in terms of working and upping his skills. There has been for the last 10 years or so. So Game of Thrones and lots of high-end titles have come through Ireland. So increasingly, Irish artists could stay rather than having to leave. And now with this change, we hope that that can accelerate, because there are colleges across Dublin, but across the regions as well, in the south, southwest, northwest, that are training up visual effects artists. So now, hopefully, they'll be able to stay, improve their skills, work on the best content, and improve their careers.
1: Drew Banerjee, thanks very much for taking our call this afternoon. And we're going to stay for a moment with the film world, because Christopher Nolan's The Odyssey has been a huge hit at box offices worldwide over the past few days, earning around 230 million euro over its opening weekend. Based on Homer's classic work, the production made history as the first feature film to be shot entirely using IMAX film cameras. An epic length at 2 hours and 57 minutes, the A-list cast includes Matt Damon, Anne Hathaway and Zendaya. Our reporters Alex Redmond and Cathal Dowd attended one of the first screenings of the film at Cineworld in Parnell Street in Dublin, where The Odyssey is showing on the IMAX screen.
2: Yeah, really great. Had a great time. Thought it was just sort of really epic. You know, it's kind of, they say, like, they don't really make movies like this anymore. They're kind of old school, swords and sandals, epic. Amazing performances. And I think it's worth seeing just for performances alone are just fantastic. Yeah, maybe slightly too long on the long side, but I think by the 3-hour mark, the seat's starting to get a bit uncomfortable. But yeah, I think it's a great day out.
3: I thought it was phenomenal. I was blown away. I went in with obviously extremely high expectations, but it completely lived up to it. It's a film of such huge epic scale, but it feels so grounded as well. I think that's something the film is doing very originally, in that it's approaching this huge story, but in a way that feels very human, very in touch.
4: I was very pleasantly surprised by Anne Hathaway as well. I felt like she was, all of her scenes were very emotional as well. Like, I kind of felt myself tearing up a lot of times whenever she was on screen, so I thought she was really good.
5: And you saw it in IMAX?
4: Yeah.
5: Did that add to the experience?
6: Absolutely, as well, worth it.
7: The Troy scene was just absolutely amazing. I think just seeing those amount of extras and, like, it slowly building up to it kind of coming to a crescendo at the very end, I think that was well worth it, and I'm definitely going to watch it again.
3: Absolutely, we're all going to see it again, and the thing is, we're all filmmakers here and we're watching that going, we've no idea how they pulled off certain sequences, and that's the thing. Like,
8: can you tell me about, so obviously this screen isn't this screen to watch it on, so
3: yeah,
8: how are you going to watch the film at its fullest?
3: Yes, thing to watch the film at the full quality and scale that Christopher Nolan and the whole filmmaking team intended, we actually have to go to London to see it, so that's the nearest screen where you can watch it and appreciate it in its full form essentially, and that's the BFI IMAX 70mm screen in London. There actually isn't one of those screens in Ireland.
1: And those views from film students in Dublin. Returning now to that news on e-scooters and young people, news that's been breaking while we've been on air. In the past few minutes, the Taoiseach Micheál Martin has been outlining the decisions that have been taken today and are due to go to Cabinet next week.
9: In the immediate sense, regulations will be brought in first of all, increase fixed penalty charges in respect of any transgressions of the law. Also to raise the age to 18 years of age immediately. And then that will be followed by legislation in the autumn, which will change the status of e-scooters to mechanically propelled vehicles. Now, the significance of that is that they will require licensing, registration, and also would be an automatic ban on minors, but from 18 down, not 16. And then a full ban will be kept on the table as an option.
1: And that was Micheál Martin speaking at government buildings within the past couple of minutes.
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1: And Paul O'Neill is here. Paul, the hurling's over. The World Cup's over. I think we're all feeling a bit bereft today.
11: Absolutely. It's a bit like the morning after the night before, isn't it? Yeah, we'd start with the news of soccer. Rachel and Shamrock Rovers have learned their potential opponents in the Champions League third qualifying round. The SSE Airtricity League champions will face the Albanian side Ignatia or either Celje from Slovenia. First, though, Rovers will play Ararat of Armenia in round two, with Rovers away in the first leg tomorrow. Meanwhile, in the third round of the Conference League qualifiers, Bohemians will meet Beşiktaş of Turkey or the Danes Midtjylland if they get past Balkany from Kosovo. Well, fresh from their second World Cup success last night, Spain's players and coaching staff are due back in the country today. A victory parade is planned for Madrid later. Elsewhere in transfer news, Aston Villa have signed Brazil midfielder João Gomes from Wolverhampton Wanderers for £38 million. In golf, Rory McIlroy is not set to return to action until the St. Jude Championship in Tennessee on the 13th of August. McIlroy is taking a break after finishing tied for 40th place in the Open yesterday behind the winner Ryan Fox. St. Jude marks the start of the FedEx Cup playoffs, which McIlroy has won three times, the most recent in 2022. And we finish with Gaelic Games, and after regaining the All-Ireland hurling title yesterday, the victorious Limerick squad and management are set to arrive back in the county later today. A homecoming event is planned for Perry Square in Limerick City, starting there at 5 o'clock. Well, there's more sport on the RTE News app and also RTE.ie. Rachel.
1: Paul, thank you. And that's the news this Monday lunchtime. Kieran Dunn was on sound and Emily Hurley was our broadcast coordinator this afternoon. The editor of the News at One is Moira Hannan. Up next, it's Liveline with Kieran Cudahy. From me, Rachel English, and the rest of the team, thanks for listening.
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0: afternoon. You are very welcome to Liveline. 087-484-8888 is the WhatsApp number for your messages. You can send me an email, liveline@rte.ie, or as always, give me a call on 0818-715-815. A little bit later in the show, we are going to be talking about that news that broke during the news at one. I'm sure you would have heard it. The new plans around managing e-scooters. So Micheál Martin talking about it as well. Pretty much immediately, they're going to raise the age at which you can be on an e-scooter on public roads from 16 to 18. Now, what difference is that going to make, you might ask, given there are 13 and 14-year-olds tearing around towns up and down the country with impunity? I don't know. Arguably, what's planned for a little bit later in the year is more significant. They're going to change e-scooters or how they're classed. They're going to be classed as mechanically propelled vehicles. So like a car or a motorbike. And like a car or a motorbike, you're going to need tax and insurance if you need it. And they're going to have to be licensed and registered, which you would suspect is going to make it much easier for Gardaí to actually go about enforcing the rules. That's been maybe the criticism thus far. They've had that massive big machine they have to take out the side of the road, and they put e-scooters up on top of it and rev them up to see how fast they can go. I mean, that's not really practical on a day-to-day basis. But if a guard can just stop absolutely anybody on an e-scooter and ask them for a license and registration, that would lead to more of them being seized from people who should not be on them or who do not have a license and registration. I don't know. The proof will be in the pudding. Like I say, we're going to come back to this a little bit later. They're bringing in rules as well around high-vis jackets and helmets. So what I want to know from you is whether you think these will actually improve things. Will it make the roads safer? Will it be safer for the people who actually use e-scooters as well as everybody else out there? Will it be safer for kids out there on our roads? They haven't gone with the all-out ban. That's what some were calling for. They say it's still on the table. They might come back and revisit it, but for now, no all-out ban. So, will this improve things? Will it be enforced? How will it be enforced? Are you disappointed they didn't go with the all-out ban? Or are you an enthusiast who thinks all this is too much? We're making a mountain out of a molehill. 087-484-8888, like I said, that's the WhatsApp number. So send your messages on that. But if you want to give me a call on that issue, 0818-715-815. Now, before we talk about that, let me introduce Seamus Farrell to you. He is on the line. Seamus, you're very, very welcome to the show. Can you start by bringing me back to Saturday, July the 11th, 2:30 in the morning, and an alarm goes off in your house. Is that right?
1: That's right, yeah. And it was scary. I straight away knew it was robbers outside my house. And when I looked at my phone, oh, sure, I was shaking. I could barely open it. Four of them going down my driveway with hammers and axe, bolt cutters, you name it. And one of them actually stood behind me front pillar just when I looked at the camera. And again, he got my toes on. He went down, but he was standing waiting. If I came out the front door, I was getting a hammer in the head. But anyways, I got up anyway, got dressed, went down out the front door, and I let a shot in there, and four of them bolted across the yard and into the trees, you know.
0: So, sorry, Seamus, bring me back to when the alarm goes, and you said you knew it was somebody breaking into your property or trying. How did you know that immediately?
1: It's just the way I have the alarm set.
0: Okay.
1: It'll tell you whether they're going from A to B, B to C, and then you know straight away it's someone on your premises, you know.
0: So you open up the app on your phone. You've got cameras, obviously, and you can see them on the cameras.
1: I could, yeah.
0: What goes through your head when you can see them outside?
1: Oh, jeez. You couldn't explain to people. It's terrifying. My wife's not the better of it yet. Two kids there, actually terrified, like, as well. Two lads. It's so quiet. They're never out in the town or anything like that. And we just live 2 miles outside Eden Derry in the lovely, quiet area. It was until this. It's the third attempt now that's come, like, you know.
0: So do you ring the guards? Is that the first thing you do? Or do you count them up? What do you do?
1: If you're walking, you just don't know what to think, you know. Your mind, you're just blowing out of it. And my wife, I just shouted like, and I running down the stairs. I said, ring 999. And she couldn't even, she rang her brother first. And then she rang, she's to ring 999. She wouldn't even hold the phone. I'm not codding you, but she was shaking. She had to hold one hand with the other.
0: Okay.
1: You know?
0: So you let a shout to your wife to call 999 as you were running down the stairs. Did the kids, did they sleep through it all? Did they wake up when this was going on?
1: No, they were up. Actually, there was one of them, would you believe it, on his into computers, on his home computer with his back, and one fellow standing outside his window with an axe.
0: Sorry, say that again, Seamus. He was awake in his room on his computer.
1: My two sons, one in the front and one in the back, and they have gaming computers, right? And they were on their computers, and they're off school, they'd be on their computers, their friends, they're play games. But Ryan does actually play with, why he was up so late, he plays with his friends this 8 year, playing with them in America since he was a baby nearly. And actually, his window was wide open. And there was a fella looking in at him, like, you know.
0: And what did you say he had in his hand, the lad outside?
1: He had an axe. One had an axe, the other fella had a hammer, and the other fella had a bowl cutter. So I don't know what that fourth fella had, like, you know. But, scary.
0: So you say a lot of shot in the air. So you have a licensed shotgun, is it?
1: I've been licensed 48 years for two guns, a shotgun rifle, and a clean license all my life. I never had to use them. Like, I used to shoot years ago, and then when you get older, you don't shoot. Like, you love looking at wildlife, you know, yourself and your country, you know, things change. But I'd say now only for them, if I'd confronted them while they were coming at me, because they had parked right outside my gate, and the doors open, ready to tail off, you know.
0: So
1: I had to run the other way then.
0: When you came down, then you ran out the door and just let a shot into the air, was it?
1: Yeah. They went running to the right, out through my workshop yard and up into the fields. So they had to, there was no way out. Well, there was for them. They went through briars and ditches and trees, because the only way, other way was right out onto the road. So I went out onto the road, because I had this before. And as good as nearly ran over me with a van when they got to it. But this time, the van was right beside me, or the car, sorry. So I disarmed the car, like.
0: You did what?
1: And I disarmed the car. I made sure that wasn't drivable. And therefore, there, they had nowhere to run, really, other than 7 miles between me and Ratangan, and no houses. So, I mean, an easy pickup for them, like, you know. Yeah.
0: How did you disarm the car?
1: Oh, you shot the wheels.
0: And, but there was nobody, they weren't in and around the car, though, were they?
1: Oh, no, Jesus, no, they were gone completely the opposite way. But they could have doubled back around, like, I was out, you know, beside the car, and they were running up the fields, like, you know, no.
0: Okay.
1: I went down to the car, actually, because I had a gun in my hand and my torch, and, no. I said, well, this is their biggest chance of catching these, because this is their third time in my house, you know. Now they can't have no getaway vehicle, like, you know. But now I knew they had to have a van or a jeep or something around, like, you know.
0: But when you're walking down towards the car, and you've got your flashlight and the shotgun, I mean, a flashlight will only illuminate so much. I mean, you're surrounded by dark. You know, are you worried?
1: Beside the car. No, I'm right beside the car. The four doors open, not a sinner in, and I even walked around the car, you know. And I said, well, they ain't coming back to this, that's for sure.
0: But I'm sure your adrenaline is pumping.
1: My head, not right sense. I tell you, it's more than scary. You couldn't put someone in that situation. You have to be in it to realise the nerves and everything going through your head, you know?
0: Yeah. I mean, remarkably, so there is the CCTV footage, I know we've seen, and we're going to get it up onto the Radio 1 social channels as well. And I'm looking at some of the stills of it, because Stephen Breen has this in the Irish Sun as well today, a brilliant piece on it. And you see some of the stills, and you can see them tearing away after you discharged your shotgun. Is this that you mentioned them having been there before, or other lads having been there before? Is this the first time you've had to?
1: The same fellas that were here before, same gang from Ballyfermot. They're robbing them every night of the week, and then before they even get home, they're posting them on TikTok with balaclavas, and riding around Ballyfermot, riding around Bluebell, done a video at Five O'Clock. They robbed the bike of me 3 months ago. A brand new bike belonged to me, young lad. And that morning they had Post Stop up in Bluebell and a sign behind them. That's how we knew it was Bluebell. And then they put Post Stop. I don't understand that. You can follow them on Snapchat or TikTok and you can see where they are. They're in the Phoenix Park. They're in Inchicore on my bike, you know.
0: And that was how long ago?
1: That was 3 months ago.
0: 3 months ago.
1: 3 months ago. I just had to up my security from then, you know.
0: But once you see those videos, did you manage to identify them and get the bike back?
1: No. I had to pay a bounty to get the bike back. Scumbags in the town here, Murrayala, and we know. I have an uncle up in Ballyfermot, and he knows them scumbags, and he'll ring and he'll do this for you, do that for you. Well, he did all right, but I ended up now at the time you'd be glad, like you'd pay €1,000 or lose a bike for life, like 8,000. So I had the bike back within 15 hours. I agreed, but this fella rang me and he said, "Oh, I'm such a buddy, I'm going with such a buddy, you need Derry, and I know them, and I'll negotiate and all this." So I look at, I paid €1,000 and I was happy to get it back. Yeah. But I upped my security since then, like, you know. And they were here before, the same crowd was here February, March last year as well.
0: What did they do
1: this time?
0: What did they do then?
1: And the exact same thing, they came in, but that time they came in and the sensors, one, two, just let me know where they were. And I went out and also fired a shot and about it. But this time I ran out onto the road and I left only going to get it. And I went out onto the road, sure, they came at me with a van and they sped off, no lights on for my, and that was it, surely, you know. We were at nothing, like, they would have robbed me, but the other night, like, these were there for taking, like, you know. If anything was any good, they could have gotten, cops should have got them, end of story. I told them there's nothing but 7 miles between me and Rathangan, they have to be picked up. And at 4:10 in the morning, this was that time, then a recovery truck came to pick up the car. And we were all outside my house, and three squads, two boys from Robertstown, two from Tullamore, one from Derry, and I have to say it was 4 out of 5, were absolutely brilliant. And one fellow was, he was interested, was taking a statement, and I in shock, you know, out in the road. And next minute, lights came from Rathangan, and I said, "There you are, boys, that's it." And the squad car, produced two boys from Robertstown, they drove up to intercept and see what was going on a mile up the road, and we were standing on the side of the road and very little room to get by now outside my gate with the recovery truck. And a guard was saying to this, my son was beside me and we were shocked, like, man, this fellow was a statement, you know, my head was everywhere. But anyways, his mate was saying, they're ringing you, they're buzzing you. The boys up the road were buzzing this fellow and he didn't do nothing. And the next minute then, when we did look up, here were a red Land Rover, Land Cruiser at 100 mile an hour. I was picking the scumbags up the road and came right by us, 100 mile an hour. And now, look, I wouldn't expect a yard to put the car out to stop them because they weren't stopping, you know, like, in all fairness, you know.
0: It's a terrifying experience the way you describe it.
1: The helicopter wouldn't come. They contacted the helicopter and it would not come. So they would have got them. Like, they had them. This was a chance to get the start and make a start on this gang, you know. But look, it is what it is. They got, like, I'm glad that we're safe. And but my house is never ever going to be the same.
0: Yeah, but are you safe, Seamus? If this is the third time it's happened and they've gotten away again, are you safe now?
1: No. We're in fear for our lives. I won't tell you. This gang is capable of anything. I see a man there, a man there on the paper and they ran over his father, like, what was that? I see another man there and he bet that. Like, these are fit for anything. So I don't know what is going to happen. Like, we got threats Thursday night. Also on this, what do you call it, that yellow one?
0: Snapchat.
1: Yeah, that one, yeah. No, I don't understand that, but a fella needing there, he contacted my son and threats came that they were coming. I'm going to be in your room tonight. We're coming to get you.
0: Saturday night this happened, the 11th, and on the following Thursday, last Thursday, the 16th,
1: yeah,
0: Your son was getting messages from people saying we're coming back.
1: He came up terrified at 1:10. He came up the stairs terrified. Unbelievable. I mean, we were all terrified. Because you imagine how whenever we were there and he's coming and I ring Tullamore more. The first thing I don't do, right, 999, but I thought ringing Tullamore. Tullamore's part of Eatonbury. So straight away I was shaking. I ring Tullamore and I got a lovely guard. He said, look at that, there's a squad going around Eatonbury. I'll put them on to you, I'll get them ring you. 5 minutes later, they rang me. Oh, we're going to a dispute, some house dispute. And I said, you're going to park outside my house. We were terrified. Yeah. Actually terrified, right? And they said, oh, we haven't a source for that. Look, I ring 999 if anything happens. Like, that's some. By Jesus. It turned my stomach. I had to go out and sit in the car then all night and move sensors up the feed. You know what I mean?
0: Yeah.
1: That if they're coming, well, look, at we're you know, so what could I do, like?
0: Is it just you, Seamus, in this part of the world, or is this happening to your neighbours?
1: Oh, no. This is happening to the whole biking community, the whole motocross community. Oh, my God. 3 nights after mine being robbed, the last time that I've had the bounty for a man rang me from Mount Melick. He had 2 bikes robbed. And he says, do you mind me asking you the name of that? Because I gave him the name, the number, the whole lot. So he drove up to Ballyfermot, and he told the guards, and they didn't do a whole pile, but later on that day, him and his father was there, and around the corner came his bikes and a squad after him. But they didn't get them, like, you know.
0: Sorry, I thought when you said around the corner came his bike, I thought he was getting his bikes back. They were up there, two lads tore past on their bikes.
1: There was 5 of them all together, but 2 went on their bikes, you know. And no, I didn't get them, like, you know. Now, this is every day of the week with the bikes. These gangs are putting up posts every day with a different bike. And they're swapping them, like, you know, and riding them up there in Ballyfermot, around the Phoenix Power, around Inchicore, around Bluebell. I don't know what's going to be done. Like, it's serious, like, you know.
0: And so when you said the motocross community, so are you racing bikes, Seamus, is it?
1: My young lad rides. I ride a bike for the crack. A few young lads' fathers and the young lads ride and in the track here down here, and in general, you cannot put up a bike for sale anymore because they can just look. I don't know the ins and outs of it, but they can zoom in and know where you are. You know, it's just crazy.
0: Oh, like, so they'll work out from an ad on Dundee or whatever it is.
1: Or on Facebook on Marketplace. I put up Sean's. But Sean went from an 85 to a 125, and 3 months ago I put up his 85, and Jesus, had great interest in it. 2 fellas has come, but they never came. But they came the next night. Now, lucky enough, hadn't I got his bike sold, a nice fella came, he raised the track and he bought it. But here they came, and what did they get? A new 125, you know.
0: Sorry, do you think it was that Facebook post initially that they spotted when you put it up?
1: Yeah, wants to see, a bike for sale. I could see hundreds on the on a group chat that we're all, you know, riding all across, like, everyone is afraid now putting it up, or they'll say, we'll meet you at a filling station or outside the barracks, and then you don't hear, you know, that they're gang, you know.
0: And if you, and is this is kind of pure speculation now, right? But do you suspect that it's that the business model, they rob the bikes and then like in your case, they sell it back for €1,000 or whatever, or are they robbing them just for the crack, or are they just burning them out, or what are they doing?
1: Yeah, they ride them every day. They run them, but they don't care if they get the bounty, you know what I mean? If it's only €1,000, it's €1,000, but usually 2,000 or whatever, because people, the bikes are worth, you know, there's some of the bikes are worth 10 grand, like, you know, and there's the motocross community, they live for that, like, that's their life, like, you know. But you have to pay a bounty if you only get it back, like, you know, which is totally wrong, like, you know.
0: It is. It's an aspect of this I didn't realise, you know, what was a feature, that it's the bikes maybe that they're going after. Are they expensive? If you're into motocross racing, like your young fella, are they paying a lot for a bike?
1: Yeah, 10 grand for a decent bike, like a new bike, like, you know, and most racers would upgrade every year, like, you know, you have to keep the bike right. It's hard sport, but a great sport and great people in it, like, you know. I've made many friends, like, some young lad there on the track there, with there's guards, there's superintendents, unbelievable. There's, you know, fellas that are riding, it's unreal, you know. And everyone, every aspect, like, you know.
0: Yeah.
1: The guard that rang me the other day, his bike was robbed. And he's investigating this. I'm not saying his name, but he's up there. He's he's assigned to that. But 2 years ago, he's a bike club, you know, same team.
0: And I assume, given it's not a, you know, huge community, you're probably good to keep in touch with each other. I mean, so is this a problem all over Ireland? People involved in motocross racing, that there's
1: mostly
0: gangs targeting the bikes?
1: Yeah, well, mostly Leinster, mostly Leinster.
0: Okay.
1: Mostly Leinster, I have to say, you know. And it's mostly this gang. It's mostly this Ballyfermot gang that's doing it, you know.
0: Yeah. Seamus,
1: I don't know. My house will never be the same again. It's we have live in a quiet area here. No house after us. Lovely settings, the bog, Boggle Island, edge of Boggle Island, and now, I don't know. My wife is actually terrified.
0: Is she?
1: Two boys, you know. Yeah, terrified. Like, I don't know how we're going to pass with her, you know.
0: There's a bit of a kind of a gust of wind there, I think, but
1: yeah.
0: Are you, are you able to sleep in the house, given this happened in the middle of the night?
1: Well,

0: no, I'm awake. I'm awake. I'm wrecked now, actually, from it. Like, I'm... The minute you hear any, you know, people be phoning around here, I've actually, one of the cameras opened, like, you know, and that I'm watching, and now I have to say, here the other night, there the guards, they told me, after Thursday night, they done that, right? So we had a complaint made, but anyways, the Friday then, the sergeant came on to us Friday evening, and he assured us that there will be patrols, and yeah, I walked there a few times, and I seen in the distance blue lights flashing, so... that was at 1:30, 3:00, so they gave up that.
1: Okay.
0: Armed response are assigned now to come to my house if any 999 is.
1: Right. Yeah. There's again.
0: I don't know how far away they are.
1: I know for people at home they might have lost that. There's obviously a bit of a breeze in the Bog of Allen today, but we did get onto the guards ourselves, and they said Gardaí attended the scene at this incident on the night in question, and the full circumstances of all aspects of this incident are being investigated by Gardaí, and will be subject of an investigation file. Seamus, you stay on the line if you can stay yeah. with us, because Brendan Maguire is after getting in touch. As well, 0818715815, by the way, the number if you want to call and join this conversation, or you can message on WhatsApp, 0874848888. Brendan, you're involved in this motorcycle community as well, is that right?
2: That's correct, yeah. We have a podcast there called the Motorcycle Hour Podcast. We've been running it for 2 years, and I know Seamus actually myself, and we just get correspondence in the whole time, stories from all over the country, definitely an awful lot of it in Leinster, a lot of it around the Dublin area, of motorbikes getting stolen. But it's the knock-on effect of bikes getting stolen. It's gone, I think a lot of your Dublin listeners will agree, it's gone to the stage now, if you live in Dublin and you want to insure a motorcycle, unless it's stored in very specific conditions, you can't actually get insurance on motorbikes.
1: Yeah, oh, they won't. They'll refuse, the insurance companies, unless you can show that it's locked in a shed or something.
2: Exactly. Yeah. Exactly. It's gone to the point now. They want to know the full details of where the bike is stored, because, like, outside the house anymore with padlocks around, they just won't allow it. It's just bikes are getting stolen that so frequently, and the rounds that some of these people are going to actually steal bikes, they're going so far now. As putting, so say if there's a motorbike meet or a show or a race on, they'll go along with a couple of like air tags that they'll buy for, you know, off eBay or whatever the case may be. When no one's looking, they'll stick it or attach it to the bike somewhere, so then they can actually track that bike and they know exactly where it's gone or where it's located, and then they'll steal the bike.
1: Wow, they're basically shopping for bikes. That's what they're doing.
2: Yeah, absolutely, correct.
1: And are they doing it, Brendan? I mean, in your experience, and obviously if you're doing the podcast, you're talking to people all the time, all over the country. Are they doing it to ransom them back, you know, to sell them back to people? Are they doing it so they can use them for other criminal enterprises? Are they just tearing the backside out of them until they are no use to them anymore? What do they do with the bikes?
2: I'd say it's a mix. I'd say, to be honest, I think the likes of the people that are going to the likes of Seamus' place, they're realistically, if they're going to all those rounds, you know, travelling out of their own area as such, to rob a bike like that, I'd say they're only going to hold it to ransom or try and sell it. I would say, just in my opinion, up around Dublin, if lads, you know, there's a crew up there. And I'm not pigeonholing Dublin. I'm just saying, just from what we'll see in the media, say, and it's other cities as well, they'll rob a bike just to wreck it. We've seen that loads and loads of time. There's actually a Facebook group set up, I think it's called Stolen Bikes Ireland or something along the lines of that. And it's basically set up that if someone has a bike stolen, you can post it on it. And then a lot of the wider motorcycle community are aware of it, and they'll kind of keep an eye out for the bike. And a lot of the times you'll see where a bike will be stolen, it'll be just dumped in a hedge the following day, or burned, or whatever the case may be, you know. It's scandalous, but like, I work in Dublin 5-6 days a week, like, and I'm not coming on blaming the Gardaí, but like, especially in recent weeks with all the Grace's Law and stuff, or I think it was the Grace's Law, or, you know, where they banned scramblers.
1: Yeah.
2: For starters, there's so much about that whole system, what they've put in. Like, for starters, a scrambler, for people that are in the motorcycle community, a scrambler. scrambler is not a type of bike. A scrambler is an actual specific model of a motorbike.
1: Yeah.
2: And what we can't figure out with that was they're saying they're now illegal. But it was never legal in Ireland ever to ride a scrambler, a motocross derived bike on the road. That's always been the case.
1: Yeah.
2: So I don't exactly know now what has changed. And rightly so, you shouldn't be allowed to ride them on the road. But there's this big whole big thing, and this is what we're changing now. We're making it illegal to ride these bikes. But sure, they're always illegal. You can't tax them. They don't have motocross bikes and Seychelles attest to this. They don't come with a logbook. They don't have a divine chassis number that they're registered to the tax office. So when you buy a motorcycle, it's not like you need a piece of paper to say that's yours.
1: Well,
2: so essentially, you can't insure them or tax them anyway.
1: Should that be a system we look at introducing, where it is easier than to trace them?
2: Yeah, well, absolutely, yeah, because, like, as I say, with Shasha there, the vast majority of lads that have motocross bikes, and I've done a bit of motocross myself over the years and a little bit of racing, they're just lads that were hard-working lads and lassies, and they're few bob to get goes towards, their bikes. They love it. It's like, kids that have a horse or whatever, their bike is their passion, it's their out. And for a lot of people out there, like especially nowadays, it's only to be encouraged, because there's enough of distractions for young people nowadays. I think if this is a sport that they can get into, and it can, it takes up their time and maybe their money, which is probably not a bad thing now either.
1: Yeah,
2: I think it's only to be supported.
1: The issue around scramblers and, what was the case before Grace's law, I bow to your knowledge of that. I guess the issue, though, what it comes back to, and it's almost the same issue that I mentioned when I talked about e-scooters earlier in the show, it's enforcement of the rules.
2: Enforcement, absolutely, is the
1: big piece of this picture absolutely. That's kind of missing sometimes, isn't it?
2: It is, absolutely. And I guarantee you there's not a listener on this show that works in any sort of a city environment that at some stage or another hasn't seen these hooligans in balaclavas flying up and down somewhere in Dublin or Limerick or Cork or wherever the case may be. And we've all seen it. I've personally seen it. I have seen it where you'll have lads out on dirt bikes wheeling up and down the road, no tax, no insurance, no license. And more often than not, the guards will see them. And you see, surely we're going to see blue lights coming on here now and take after them. And you don't. They just keep heading on. And because they're getting away with it. You can, at the end of the day, same with Grace's law there, and I'm not, it's 100%, it was created for the right reasons. It was absolutely horrendous. But you can bring in all the laws you want. Those lads know they're breaking the law before that.
1: Yeah.
2: So introducing new law is not going to make the slightest bit of difference to them. Catching them and throwing them in jail, that'll make a difference. That'll make them think twice about doing it again. But introducing the law, they know they're breaking the law.
1: Yeah.
2: Chances are they don't own the motorbike in the first place. So as I say, you can bring in every law you want. It's not going to make the slightest bit of difference.
1: Seamus is still with us. I think you're in your truck now, Seamus, are you? Not necessarily out in the bog anymore.
2: There was
1: a bit of a breeze. You said you're basically up at night now. You've one eye on the cameras at all times. I'm sure it's the same for your wife and the young lads.
0: Yeah.
1: What would make you feel safe at home?
0: I don't know. After this experience, I don't know. All you do is just look at that footage, and you can imagine at that hour of the morning, if you're a family man, your kid's safety, your wife's safety is more important than anything. But just getting back to there, what Brendan said about Grace's law, some minister there created a law that's already there. It's already there. There's no new thing out that he put in Grace's law that wasn't there before. It's just that it was not implemented. It's a joke. The whole motorbike community, the scrambling community, the motocross community are wondering, who the hell is he to come in with this? And it's there all the time. You never ride the motocross community never ride a motocross bike out on the road because it's tracks and trails. These are the same scumbags that are out there. That's sure they have to be arrested. The law's there. The law is there. The last 50 years, you can't do what they were doing. So I don't know where this new law, what it means. It's no new law.

0: And it was there all along, like, you know.
1: I think there, if you don't mind me just coming in, I think there is, it's down to, like, so many other issues that's out there at the minute. It's just lack of knowledge. Like, people like...

0: in the footage, it'll be up a little bit later today on the RTE social channels on Instagram and what have you, and people can see it. It is as terrifying as Seamus tells the story. And Seamus, I'm sorry to hear that you're still all awake at night and that you don't feel safe in your own home. It's the one place in the world you should feel safest. And listen, I hope yourself and wife and kids kind of rally over the next few days and get over it, and you hear some positive news on that investigation. But thanks a million for speaking to us. Back in a moment.
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0: 0818 715 815 is the number if you want to give me a call, as always, here in Liveline, or you can message me on the WhatsApp, which is 087 484 8888. And Edward Gibbons is on the line. Edward, you're very, very welcome to the show, and thanks a million for speaking to us. Especially given the circumstances and the context of the conversation. Can you tell me what it was like when you were in court and you watched the footage play out, the CCTV footage and the phone camera footage of your son's final moments?
6: So our family had the liberty of seeing the footage privately, probably a couple of weeks, say, before seeing it live in court. But just as harrowing seeing it again, seeing Ryan's final moments, it was devastating. So it was. Just everything that happened. You know, I'm travelling home, trying to get some sleep on the bus. People getting on the group, and their behaviour was terrible. It was atrocious. Ryan turned around and asked them to be quiet, and it wasn't directed at any particular person, but the accused took it upon himself to come up and pull Ryan out of his seat and, you know, try and hit him and that. People from the back of the bus came forward and tried to pull him back. The bus driver stopped the bus and brought Ryan forward. But all during the rest of the journey, it was back and fro and back and fro with insults and what he intended to do, things like that, like, I'm going to smash your face in, I'm going to do this, I'm going to do that. So on the bus, he more or less said what he intended to do. So Ryan, in his good nature, knew what to do, take himself out of that situation. So he got off the bus at the Maxwell garage and thinking that, oh, look, these people will head on and they'll head on their merry way home. In the footage, we see Ryan going to the Maxwell garage in Kildare Town, buying a few items, and then the footage plays along where Ryan is just walking up the road casually, looking at his phone, happy. It comes to a stage then where we see the footage where the group is on the bus, they're discussing what they're going to do and how they were going to do it. Then we see them leaving the bus, and

0: they, you know, they're kind of gesturating to each other what they're going to do, things like that. The accused takes off and then comes back, and he does that a number of times. They get to a point where the accused and one of his friends start off running. The group follow. They kind of trap Ryan in the middle of the road. One of the group blocks Ryan's escape route up into Kildare Town Square. Another member of the group blocks Ryan's escape route back the way he was coming. And we have the accused and his friend with Ryan in the middle of the road, screaming expletives into his face, what he was going to do, telling him, you know, say sorry, do you know who I am? You know, things like that. All of a sudden, you could see the accused striking Ryan. At no point in the CCTV footage, and I must say this, did we see Ryan attempt to strike anybody? It was more putting up his arms to defend himself from the attack. What went through our heads was he afraid? I mean, the thoughts of him kind of look around and, you know, look for an escape route. He couldn't see it. What was more harrowing was, for the second time, we see a member of the group recording this on their phone. They also recorded the first incident on the bus. You can see them on the bus turning around, looking at us and reviewing us and laughing at us. But going back to this, the second phone footage, you could see everything that was happening. Ryan hitting the ground. You could see a taxi, which hasn't come forward, come up to the incident, which was exactly outside the gates of Kildare Town Guard Station. You can see the taxi just drive around Ryan and drive off. So we've successfully put out an appeal for that driver of the taxi, and he hasn't come forward. It was devastating to see, and the thing that goes to our minds was hearing Ryan saying sorry. What happened to him? Things like that. It was medically explained to us what happened to him. What's even more harrowing is where Ryan was brought down to McGee Terrace. And then finding out that this group turned around and said that they found him there first. What's even more disturbing is in the CCTV footage, you can see the group going to the guard station, then coming back, going to the guard station, and then coming back, and eventually do go into the guard station. We were told that there was CPR being applied, being given. I can't see where that was happening. Then the last footage we see is of the accused, which I don't know why they turned around and took footage is beyond my comprehension, of the accused with blood all over him, over his mouth, his arms, his T-shirt. And that really hurt us, you know?
1: So when you said there, Edward, about Ryan apologising, could you hear on the footage that had been recorded the conversation, yes, but his last words?
0: Yeah. His last words were sorry, and then he was struck, and within milliseconds he died. He died of a heart attack. From the force of the punches, and that's another thing as well. The accused says in his statement that he hit Ryan three times, but in court it says it was said once. But we could see from the CCTV footage there was a number of blows to Ryan. there's just, we feel there's an awful lot of conflicting information

0: that just did the whole case really. And then when the evidence was given, and I suppose when the judgment was read out, we're concerned.
1: Yeah, I know he was sentenced to 5 years. The accused, we keep saying, it's Ryan as well, Ryan Murphy of Curraplanes, Kildare. He pleaded guilty and he was sentenced to 5 years in prison for manslaughter. That's what he's been convicted of.
0: I can actually give you a little bit more clarity. So the headline sentence was 8 years.
1: Okay.
0: And then he was given credits for an early plea, which took 5 months. I think it wasn't until the CCTV footage was put to him that he had no choice but to plead guilty. Well, we found that very difficult to understand why credit was given to that. In regards to remorse, I think the whole country now has seen how remorseful the chap is by photo footage of him leaving the court. He was given credit for being so remorseful and things like that. I don't know whether I can say this, but I think it was put on. And then, I suppose, for his young age, he's a grown adult.
1: Yeah.
0: He's over the age of 18, and we feel, you know, if he's able to go out and drink and do these things, well, then he should be treated as an adult in the eyes of the law.
1: Yeah, I should say we can't say whether it's put on or not, whether it's genuine remorse.
0: He would
1: say it was genuine remorse, and the court would have acknowledged it as genuine remorse. But how and ever, when you found out that night, Edward, or was it the next day?
0: They
1: tried to insert themselves into the story as heroes, you know, that they had found him and did CPR. And I just wondered, was there a period of time where you thought that was true, where everybody believed it, or when you found out, did you know what had happened? Talk me through that.
0: So it took I'd say six months, 8 to 7 months before every event was disclosed to us. In regards to the CPR, like I said to you, the CCTV footage didn't show that. You know, it took them 6 minutes again to, you know, for someone to get into the Garda station. From where it happened on the roads to where Ryan was allegedly found, you know, if you're to do a breakdown and time in motion, like, it's a very, very short time.
1: Yeah.
0: You know, that's where we think, you know, I mean, this is the question we ask ourselves. If somebody allegedly was given CPR, there was four other people standing around, why didn't one of them go into the Garda station straight away? Why did they have to wait for 6 minutes? That's the one thing that is troubling us, if the truth be known.
1: Yeah. I tell you, anybody who's done CPR on somebody on the side of the road, 6 minutes is a long, long, long time to stand there and do nothing.
0: Yeah. Yeah. I mean, it wasn't even explained to us what degree of CPR, you know, he did, whether it was compressions and breaths, because I have been trained as a basic first aider.
1: Yeah.
0: You know, you do your compressions and then you do your breaths if you can, you know.
1: I mean, was there a period of time where you thought, you know, this group of people came across Ryan and, you know, they did their best, fair play to them?
0: Well, I'll be honest with you. From the CCTV footage of their behaviour when they got on from Newbridge to when they got off in Kildare Town Square, I wouldn't be of that view.
1: It's plainly obvious. Yeah. And so obvious, like, literally the punch that killed your son is captured on camera.
0: Yeah.
1: But I mean, before you saw all of that, or did you see that very early? You know.
0: Yeah, we didn't see it very early. Okay. Like I said, it took, let's see, probably 6 to 7 months before we actually seen the footage ourselves privately.

0: We were given the opportunity to ask questions, but we felt that some of the questions weren't answered. But I can understand that because it was a live case.
1: Yeah.
0: So, you know, they there's certain things that they, you know, they wouldn't have been in a position to say until I actually went in front of the court. You know?
1: Edward, listen, I want you to take a breath and I want to stick with this because I want to keep talking about it. But if you bear with us for a moment, we'll take a short break.
0: Yeah.
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1: Yeah, that's the WhatsApp number. If you want to get in touch that way, you can message on the WhatsApp or as always, give me a call on 0818715815. And Edward Gibbons is still with us talking about his son, Ryan, who was killed in an attack in October 2025. And Ryan Murphy of Curragh Plains in Kildare, he pleaded guilty and he was sentenced to 5 years in prison for manslaughter last week. And Elaine Weir is with us as well, Ryan's mam. Elaine, you're very welcome to the show. I know Edward has been talking us through that night and what happened, Ryan, and the build-up to it. You might tell us a little bit about Ryan, about the type of young man he was.
6: Ryan was 29 years old. He was happy, content, loving person. He was compassionate and caring. Family and friends always came first for Ryan. He was in a job at the time where he was killed. He was doing a Christmas hamper. He was looking forward to starting a new job after Christmas as a delivery assistant. He was saving up for to go on holidays with his friends. They were deciding where to go, and he was planning on buying a new phone. He would give you the shirt off his back. He would give you his last penny. He would do anything for anybody. I suffer from a bad back, and Ryan would always do the shopping, go in and do the shopping. He'd do anything for anybody. He had friends from everywhere, all nationalities. He loved his big brother, Andrew. He loved his big sister, Nicole. He was a big, massive Dublin GAA fan. He loved trance music, and he loved to joke and tell stories. He adored his niece, Lottie. He never met Sadie because she was only 2 weeks when Ryan was killed. He lived at home with myself and Andrew. He loved, Andrew had a pond in the back garden. He loved to know what Andrew was doing in the garden and what type of fish he had and how to feed them and how to take care of them.
0: You can do this,
6: Elaine. He's making plans for his future.
1: What were his plans, Elaine, for his future?
6: He was looking forward to starting a new job. He wanted to go out and go on more holidays and spend more time with his friends and he never, as I said, he never got to meet Sadie. He was looking forward to meeting Sadie when she was a little bit older, because she was tiny and she didn't want to pick her up, and he was afraid of hurting her. He always had different plans for the future. He'd always say that he wanted to have children or meet someone and get married, and he never got to do that.
1: He was 29 when this happened, Elaine. Would he have had his 30th birthday by now?
6: Yes, his 30th birthday was in May the 28th. We had a little celebration at home for him with friends and family, and we just did a little celebration for him, and we released balloons down the area where he was killed. That's all we did, and we couldn't celebrate Christmas because it was just too hard as well to do.
1: Yeah. It's left a huge hole in your life, obviously.
6: Yeah, we were devastated. He was the heart of our family.
1: The events of that night as well, Elaine, Edward has talked us through them, but can you talk me through how you found out about it, or what time of the morning you got a call? How did all that play out?
6: I got a call at 5:15. I knew Ryan was going out. He had planned for weeks to go out with his friends.
1: Yeah.
6: But his friends didn't go out with him that night. I don't know what happened, but he ended up, because he had a ticket to see John Gibbons, a DJ, that was on a Nays Court Hotel. And Ryan just planned that he wanted to go. He'd just go for a few hours. I was talking to him earlier that evening, and he was still planning to go out that night. So he went out, and I didn't hear back from him that evening. I just thought, I won't bother him. He was enjoying himself. 5:15 that on the 26th of October that morning, I got a call from Newbridge Garda Station to say that Ryan was in an accident and could we go to Kildare, or Nays Hospital. So we jumped out of bed and we got dressed and ran and got into the car, and we drove over to Nays. But when we walked into Nays Hospital, we honestly thought Ryan had fallen or hit his head, or he had walked out in front of the car. We weren't expecting to see what we had seen when we walked into Nays Hospital. He was on life support. He was hooked up to machines. There was doctors and nurses all around him. We were standing there in disbelief because we didn't know what had happened at this stage. We weren't told anything. We didn't know. There was a guard standing at the entrance as we walked into the hospital.
1: Yeah. Did you still think when you saw him in that condition that it was an accident? Or at what point did you realise someone was responsible for this?
6: I think it was that evening we had a liaison officer come in and speak to us in the hospital, and she told us what had happened to Ryan. Like, we were in disbelief because we kept asking, like, why would anybody hurt Ryan? Ryan wouldn't hurt a soul in his life. He would never, Ryan never got into a fight in his life. Like, Ryan wouldn't be the type of person to get into a fight, and we didn't believe it. We think, you know, this is not real. This is someone else, and we never, like, when we were told that Ryan was attacked, we were just in shock.
1: Yeah. And attacked over, again, I think that's worth re-emphasizing, asking people to be quieter on a bus. It's the type of almost kind of silly throwaway conversation on radio, you know what I mean, that people have. You know, do you tell people to be quiet on a bus when they're making noise? You know, it's that innocuous.
6: From what we've seen from the CCTV. Sorry, Edward, go ahead.
7: What was I going to say there? Sorry, Eve. Everyone can attest to this. How many times have we been told in our lives to shut up and you just turn around and say, or just ignore it. Do you know what I mean? Or just laugh it off.

0: and just go on about their business. You know, like, that's how people normally would normally treat a situation like that. It's just shocking. I don't know what was going through these people's minds or why they thought it was directed, particularly the person that had attacked, right? Why it was directed at him, you know? Like, Ryan didn't even face down towards the bus. He just threw the comment over his shoulder, you know? So, I don't know. In a normal situation, I suppose you would ignore it or just, you know, laugh at it, you know?
1: Elaine, were you able to watch the footage?
2: Yeah, it was very distressing. It was the reason why I wanted to see the footage was to see what happened to Ryan, and it was the only chance I got to see Ryan again.
1: God, that's awful. That one of the reasons you wanted to watch it was because it was a chance to see him.
2: Yeah. He's sitting at the front of the bus and I could see him. And it was the only reason why I wanted to see the footage.
1: Yeah. Oh, and you probably just, I don't know, as a parent, you're just probably screaming inside, wanting to tell him what to do, get off that bus or stay on it or warn him about what's coming. Go on, Edward.
0: Sorry, can I interject there? The one thing, and I'm sorry, Elaine, the one thing we've always taught all our children was, if you get into a situation and there's a number of people, walk away. I've never been so proud of my son, okay, because that's exactly what he did. He removed himself from the situation. He got off the bus. You know, Ryan, when he does go out or travel with friends, they always get off the Maxwell garage. He removed himself from the situation. Like I said, on the CCTV footage, you can see him walking back up, looking at his phone, probably texting his friend, Iller. You know, I'll be home in 10, 15 minutes. And then I'll call it what it was, a vicious attack, you know, on him, you know. I mean, seeing him in the middle of the road, I know I'm repeating myself here, not knowing, you know. I mean, you can clearly see Ryan trying to dampen down the situation, you know, trying to calm everyone down, you know. And Ryan Murphy was intent on doing harm to Ryan. I mean, that was completely heard on the bus. It was heard live on the group's phone as they filmed it. You could clearly hear the conversation. Like, some of the remarks made to Ryan when he was standing there was, if you just bear with me, do you know who I am? Say sorry. We could clearly hear that. We could clearly hear Ryan's response, sorry, sorry. And then we could hear from Ryan Murphy, I will finish you. So that was like, if you use the pun, a dagger to the heart.
1: Yeah. The judge as well, I think, in sentencing, acknowledged that Murphy was, I think, up for a fight is how the judge described it. Listen, we'll take a short break, but I want to talk to you about that sentencing and about what you're looking for on that front as well. But back in a moment.
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1: 0874848888, the WhatsApp number if you want to message or call me on 0818715815. And Edward Gibbons and Elaine Weir are both still with me talking about their son Ryan Weir Gibbons, who was killed in October 2025. And we've mentioned the sentencing a few times, Edward. So as you said, kind of, you know, 8 years reduced down to 5 for mitigating factors like a guilty plea and expressions of remorse and what have you. But even 5 years, I mean, what was your reaction when you heard that?
0: Total dismay and shock, to be honest with you. Poor Elaine screamed in court. I couldn't move. I was frozen to the seat. Considering all the evidence that was presented, and particularly the CCTV footage and the phone footage, we thought there was a clear picture there. We felt that some of the statements that were given by the party, there was too much reliance on them. In this situation, unfortunately, our son wasn't there to counteract the argument. And we find, I suppose in every case, that's the situation. The victim cannot retort to claims that are made. We respect the court's role, but I do not believe the sentence reflects the seriousness of what happened, Ryan, or the devastation that has caused our family. Nothing will bring Ryan back, but we believe the justice system must do better. We believe the sentence is too lenient. As a family, we're going to have to sit down and kind of consider our next steps. We're going to have to get in contact with our Garda liaison officer, get advice. I think we've been put into a situation where we may have to get legal advice on the matter and how we're going to approach this.
1: Elaine, was that a scream of shock? Is that how to describe your reaction?
2: I was disgusted because 5 years for our son's life, I felt like he didn't matter, that the accused was the only one that mattered that day in the court, and that Ryan was never considered or his family. Like, when we always talk about Ryan, we always say Ryan, like, we don't put ourselves first, something like that. But that Friday, the day of the court, I was in shock because of Ryan getting off the bus, taking himself out of that situation and being followed by the accused and his friends, and what happened to Ryan and what he went through and what he suffered. No family should have to sit in court and have to go through this. It's shocking, and we just can't get over it.
1: Edward, are you looking for, you know, obviously, with regard to this particular case, you would like a more severe sentence, but are you looking for broader reform of how these things work, about how sentencing works, about how these cases are managed?
0: The way we're looking at it from a general perspective is like this has now become bigger than one family. It's kind of become bigger than one case. If we view this as a national crisis, like everyday families across the country are left grieving loved ones through violent crimes, dangerous driving, domestic violence, and other serious offences. Like these tragedies touch every county, every town, every village. It could happen to any one of us, to a son, a daughter, a mother, a father, sister, or a brother. Too many people feel that the sentencing handed down for the most serious crimes do not reflect the lifelong pain and suffering we as family victims. Confidence in the justice system we feel is being tested on a daily basis. We feel that people should be calling for greater accountability, stronger sentence where appropriate, and meaningful reform. Justice shouldn't just protect the innocent, support victims, and hold offenders properly accountable. Families deserve to know that their loved ones matter and that their voices are being heard. Enough is enough. It's time for our leaders to listen, act, and restore public confidence in our justice system. This is not about politics. It's about protecting lives and supporting victims and ensuring justice truly means justice. The goal is to campaign for changes to sentencing. I want people to remember Ryan. He just wasn't a name in court. He was our son. Yeah. A loved family member, a young man, and his whole life ahead of him. Every day we've delivered that loss. The sentence that was handed down was incredibly difficult for our family to accept. We do respect the court had to apply the law, and we believe that laws need changing. Like, families losing someone in these circumstances deserve to feel the justice system reflects the seriousness of the harm that's been done. It's about making sentences properly reflective consequences of these crimes, and other families don't have to experience what we've been through. It's changes to laws that can help achieve that. And what we're asking for is, it hasn't, you know, to the nation there, like, there's thousands of families that are in the situation. They're all walking in the same pair of shoes that we're walking. But I would like people to consider, these pair of shoes could appear at your front door. I think that the citizens of this country, we have the power to make change.
1: Yeah.
0: And it's the willingness to make that change, I think, is more important.
1: Elaine, you've had this year of first, you know, the first Christmas you mentioned, his first birthday without him, all those other, you know, milestone moments, other birthdays, other anniversaries throughout the year for everybody else in the family, Ryan would have been there for. You've arguably got the worst first, which is the first anniversary of his death in 3 months' time. You know, this might seem like a slightly trite or broad question, but how are you doing?
2: We are broken. We are devastated. We have to try and get through. We always say we'll get through every day, but now it's just every hour of the day you have to get through. We are lost. We are angry all the time. We don't sleep. We constantly talk about Ryan. We can't. Some days we just can't get through the day without just being upset. You can't go shopping. You walk into a shop and you all of a sudden you just burst out crying. people just look at you and you just walk out of the shops. You're driving, you're crying, you sit down to watch a movie, you cry. You feel guilty if you're having, if someone speaks to you and you laugh. Like, I always turn around and say, why, what gives you the right to laugh? Like, you shouldn't be laughing, you shouldn't smile, you shouldn't joke. We're just devastated. It's there's no words. I can't put into words how we feel.
1: You've done a remarkable job of putting it into words, Elaine, and Edward, you too. And we really appreciate both of you for speaking to us on the show today. Back in a moment.
2: Thank you.
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1: 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Again, today's programme was produced by Lisa Marie Berry. Harry Bookless was on sound. Kieran Dunn was our researcher. Louise Duffy is up next. And I will talk to you tomorrow.
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10: Kieran, thank you very much. Louise Duffy with you for 1 hour of music now, right up to 4 o'clock. And I have some exceptional new music today. 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That is all to come between now and 4 o'clock. Plus, of a Monday, what about a little mini rave? I'll tell you the benefits of and why we should do that in just a few moments. 51551, Louise at RTE.ie for your emails, and 087 032 32 32 32 on WhatsApp. Before we begin with the tunes, let's head over to the RTE newsroom.
11: Thank you, Louise. Good afternoon from the newsroom. Ray Kennedy this hour. In Britain, the Labour leader Andy Burnham has been appointed the country's seventh Prime Minister in 10 years. Mr. Burnham takes over from Keir Starmer, who announced his resignation last month. In a statement outside Downing Street this afternoon, Mr. Burnham pledged to set out new measures to help tackle the cost of living.
12: I know people at home are fed up with politics. I hear you. And I want to be honest with you. We have not been good enough. And we need to be better. We will be. But I can do something to give people some breathing space now, some help with the cost of living. And I will set out some of those measures starting tomorrow, including how we pay for them.
11: E-scooters will be banned for anyone aged under 18 under proposals agreed by the government this morning. The measures will take effect in August and will also include the mandatory wearing of high-vis jackets and helmets for all e-scooter use. Taoiseach Micheál Martin said the ban is being introduced following an increase in serious injuries among children riding e-scooters.
13: We also had a preliminary report from CHI, which is very, very serious in terms of the number of young people and children in particular who have been injured, traumatic brain injury, and the both the neurosurgical department in CH in Temple Street, and a broader brain injury. It's the biggest issue now. Over a third of all presentations are e-scooters. So it's very serious pertaining to the health of children.
11: A 29-year-old man has been charged with dangerous driving after a car was driven at a group of people in Skerries in County Dublin at the weekend. Sean McGlone from Beechwood Drive in Drogheda appeared before Balbriggan District Court this morning. Diane Connor has this report.
10: Sean McGlone was arrested at his home in Drogheda at 6 o'clock yesterday evening and brought to Balbriggan Garda Station for questioning. Garda Alton McElroy told

0: Balbriggan in District Court this morning that he charged the 29-year-old with dangerous driving at 20 past 10 last night. He said Mr. McLone made no reply after being cautioned. Defence barrister Piers Collins made an application for bail, which the Gardaí did not object to. Judge Stephanie Goggins granted bail on his own bond of €5,000 with a lodgement of €1,000 today. Sean McLone, who drives a van for a living, must sign on three times a week and avoid Balbriggan and Skerries. He must have no contact with any potential witnesses, be of good behaviour and not consume alcohol. He must return to court on the 23rd of September. Diane Connor, RTE News at Balbriggan District Court.
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3: Cloudier over the northern half of the country this afternoon with the odd spot of drizzle. Sunny spells persisting further south with more sunshine gradually breaking through further north as the day goes on. Highest temperatures ranging from 15 to 25 degrees. That's all from the newsroom for now. Back over to you, Louise.
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4: Good afternoon and welcome to the show. Louise Duffy with you until 4 o'clock this afternoon, and as promised, some glorious tunes between now and then. I will play you a brand new track from Leon Bridges from the RTE Radio 1 Recommends list. It is so happy, so upbeat. He sounds wonderful. I'll play that for you in a little while. As well as that, we have a brand new RTE Radio 1 Album of the Week. I'm going to play a track from a Scottish country folk singer. I think that's how we should define her. She's brilliant. She's Mina, and that will come as our song three. And right now, a song from Tears for Fears that they were not going to release, would you believe? And it was their biggest hit. And originally, it was called Everybody Wants to Go to War. They changed it to Everybody Wants to Rule the World. I mean, they are arguably interchangeable titles. Here we go with our opener today. This is Tears for Fears.

That is Bronski Boy, Small Town Boy. Bronski Beat, excuse me. And it went down well. Alison said, oh, can we please stay in this era, please? And Anthony said, what a track. Small Town Boy is as relevant now as it was back then. A banger. Well, listen, Anthony, listen, Alison, and anybody else who enjoyed that, I played that for the benefit of your health because I saw an article today that caught my eye, caught my ear. It's about the resurgence of the rave, whether it be house, techno, drum and bass, whatever raves you were into, sweaty rooms, all of that. The rave is back. The Guardian reports there is actually it's a 2025 report from the University of Leeds, which says that women, particularly aged 40 to 65, I fall right into that category, are turning to raves to improve their mental health. Now, would that have been something that would have occurred to you, to improve your mental health? And why would it do so? Because of the music, the dancing, the socialising, so fitness, the sense of having a community, making friends, that sense of belonging. Science is backing this up. This is a scientific study, and it said that there are significant mental health benefits from attending raves. Music, dancing, and spending time with friends are incredibly important for a sense of belonging. Also, beyond fitness, it allows women, particularly this was focused on women, to reconnect with parts of themselves that have become overshadowed by caregiving, work, family, responsibilities, all of that. So, now, did you enjoy that mini rave? I can do more tracks to suit that. If you want to suggest any more for a mini rave towards the end of the show, let me know the ones that would bring you back, that would make you feel connected. 51551, louise@rte.ie and 087 032 32 32. So raving is good for your health. There you go. Let's do a little more of it. But we certainly won't be doing that with the next song, because this is country folk. This is an entirely different genre, and this is really, really pleasant. It's from a Scottish singer called Mina. She's based in London now, but has been supporting some big names like the Shires, like Newton Faulkner, Russell Crowe. She opened for him, and a really lovely mix of folk, country, indie. She grew up in a family of pianists, songwriters, storytellers, and they all shaped her love of folk music. So have a listen to this track. This is her latest single. It's called I Don't Mind If You Don't Mind, and this is Mina.

She's Mina. Isn't she wonderful? That's beautiful. I don't mind if you don't mind our song three today. A big reaction to the mini rave suggestion. A mini rave sounds exactly what we need on a Monday. How about Justified and Ancient? KLF, Alison. It's on the list. We'll get a few of them in before the end of the show and we'll all feel the better of it, or for it rather. Emer and Aidan are just after passing the site where Forest Fest in Emo, County Leash would be this weekend, and they're very excited. Big gang of them going. Enjoy that, and do let me know if you heard any tunes or you're at any forest raves over the weekend. Let me know. 51551 louise@rte.ie and 087 032 32 32. Let's keep it going with the Travelling Wilburys.

0: Travelling Wilburys on the way, as promised, some brand new music from our refreshed and re-energised RTE Radio 1 Recommends list. Orla Gartland remains on there. Noah Kahan, there's a new song from Alison Russell. I played it recently, really lovely. Nell Mescal, some great Irish music alongside Street of Dreams from U2. But we are going with Leon Bridges. He's on the way in just a moment.
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5: Port in Gioloris na Shunta. Count on a hundred as far as in Europe, there like your authority. Agus e an avala the Gioloran Hiansuch na Shunta na Heron. Agus the har hor na tira is only rather har again on Gioloris na Shunta. O heher vora classicica, go premier dounda, Kiol Chorimacha irunach the Heilig, agus Kiol Thrata Shunta na Heron. An onod will fuamicht an scohige, come alle atmosphere cardool faltool. Tele olish eg nch.ie.
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And of gold. Now, I'm delighted to tell you that Leon Bridges has just announced a new album. It's called Happiness Anytime, and the songs are as uplifting and joyous as the title. It's going to be released on the 25th of September. But he's been very generous in what he has offered to us over the last couple of days. A third of the album, four brand new songs at once. And there's a little change in the sound of Leon Bridges in this. So if you liked the older records like Coming Home or Gold Digger's Sound, these are going to sound a little bit more dance oriented. They're a little bit more disco-y, funkier, and that would be mainly because he's working with the British band Jungle on this. J. Lloyd Watson and Lydia Kitto of Jungle worked with him in the production of this, and I think it sounds lovely. Have a listen. Let me know what you think. I'd love a one word review for this. It's called Light the Way, and your feelings in one word. 51551. Here is Leon Bridges.

Average White Band following Leon Bridges. Light the Way into Pick Up the Pieces. Really warm reaction to that. Really good music from Leon Bridges. Brand new. We've got three other songs to enjoy. And then we wait for September 25th for the full album. Now, speaking of brand new albums, the RTE Radio 1 Album of the Week has been announced, or rather I'm about to do so. The third album from this artist, Gracie Abrams, her third album is called Daughter from Hell. You might have heard a couple of the tracks already, but it has been named the RTE Radio 1 Album of the Week, and it's built around intimate breakup diaries, a little broader than her previous work. She's still working with Aaron Dessner on this, of the national fame, but she has employed the talents of Justin Vernon and Bon Iver, Marcus Mumford, Audrey Hobart, all contribute to the record. I'm going to go with the lead single today, and it's called Hit the Wall.

Brand new. That is from our Radio 1 album of the week. Daughter from Hell, Gracie Abrams. Now on the recommends list, then you've got the likes of Luke Combs, The Script with their new song. The crowd is singing Wonderwall. The song we played last week from Orla Gartland, so perfect. Leon Bridges, you just heard it. Pa Sheehy is in there. Noah Kahan with Orbiter and Echo and the Bunnymen with Brussels is Haunted. All to come across the music shows on RTE Radio 1 over the next week. But let's go way back now.

the great Mark Bolan. That is T-Rex. Now, we were extolling the virtues of raving earlier. And not just me, science. It's science, actually. From Harvard, 2025 reports say it's good for you. It's really, really good for you. And women falling between the 40 to 65 age category are raving now, and it's benefiting their mental health in all sorts of ways, their fitness and their sense of belonging. So I suggested we should have a mini rave. Pump up the jam. Reminds me of going to outdoor raves in Sydney, said one texter. I'm okay with that. How about erasure a little respect for raving at

0: you could rave out to erase your little respect. Mary and Fiona, the best workers in Edenderry, suggesting that one. Keep them coming. We'll have a track or two to help you rave out and to help your mental health after this.
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It's Fat Boy Slim. That's what a rave sounds like in my house. The lightest rave you ever did hear. So Deirdre said, crank it up, will you? Crank up the rave for us over 50s. Blue Monday, new order. Listen. It is a light rave for a Monday afternoon. Bear with me. One more. Come on. Daft Punk will do it.

0: 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Yes, Daft Punk, One More Time on RT Radio 1. 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Now you're going to learn a whole lot more on Drive Time. Colm and Claire are on the way, and I will be back with you at 3 o'clock tomorrow. Have a wonderful afternoon.
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5: Hello, you're very welcome. It's Colm O'Mungo.
6: And Claire Brock here on today's Drive Time. Coming up,
5: new regulations and an e-scooter ban for under 18s. How will it all work?
6: We'll talk to Junior Transport Minister Sean Canny, get reaction from the Garda Representative Association, and we'll hear from an e-scooter seller.
5: Britain's newest Prime Minister, Andy Burnham, enters 10 Downing Street, and the cabinet sackings have already begun. We'll have the latest.
6: We'll go live to Spain and hear how they're celebrating the big win.
5: Oil goes over $90 a barrel briefly as strikes between the US and Iran escalate.
6: And tired but wired, how to break the vicious cycle keeping us awake at night.
5: Now, let us know what you think of that breaking proposal to extend the e-scooter ban, particularly if between the ages of 16 and 18, you're the most affected. So let us know what you think. Or if you're the parent of somebody affected, we'd like to hear your reaction. You can get us on 0870 32 32 32 for your WhatsApps, 51551 for your texts, or drop us an email, drivetime@rte.ie.
6: And it's to that story we go to first, because as we have been hearing, the government is set to ban under 18s from using e-scooters following a meeting with the Garda Commissioner. The move comes after growing concern over serious injuries involving children, with ministers also looking at tougher enforcement of the existing rules. Here's what Taoiseach Micheál Martin had to say outside government buildings a little earlier.
7: In the immediate sense, regulations will be brought in first of all, increase fixed penalty charges in respect of any transgressions of the law, also to raise the age to 18 years of age immediately. And then that will be followed by legislation in the autumn, which will change the status of e-scooters to mechanically propelled vehicles. Now, the significance of that is that they will require licensing, registration, and also would be an automatic ban on minors, but from 18 down, not 16. And then a full ban will be kept on the table as an option.
6: Well, political correspondent with the Irish Times, Ellen Coyne.

0: joins me now. Ellen, we heard from the Taoiseach there, but you might just remind us exactly what the government has agreed.
1: Sure. So ahead of the meeting this morning, there had been some discussion about an outright ban for e-scooters. Both the Taoiseach and the Garda Commissioner had indicated last week that they might be in favour of that. But what was agreed this morning stopped short of that. Up until now, e-scooters have been banned for everybody under the age of 16. The government is proposing extending that ban up to the age of 18. But as you heard there, an outright ban will kind of be kept in their back pocket as an option. New proposals will also be brought in very quickly in August, making high-vis jackets and helmets mandatory for everybody who uses an e-scooter. And then later on this year, there will be separate legislation that will treat e-scooters as mechanically propelled vehicles. You'll need a license and registration. And that same legislation will also prohibit the sale of scooters to minors and the sale of e-scooters that shouldn't be on the road, so they don't meet the legal requirements for use. Most likely e-scooters that go too fast.
0: Okay, so this under 18s ban, it's coming into effect in just a couple of weeks' time. Is it applying to new sales or is it retrospective? So will teenagers who are 16 and 17 who already have, right now, have legally owned e-scooters, will they be banned?
1: It seems like the prohibition on sales of new e-scooters is kind of forward-looking. So there would obviously be an issue with the existing use, but the ban is for everybody under the age of 18. So, and the real test of this, I suppose, will be in stricter enforcement. Like, we know that up until now, the ban for under 16s has been widely flouted, particularly in some parts of Dublin. So while the ban is new, the measure of its success, and I think, you know, whether or not the government feels under pressure to enforce an outright ban will come down to how it is enforced and policed.
0: Well, that's the big question, isn't it? And what's being done around enforcement or to aid Gardaí in pursuing bad behaviour on e-scooters and illegal use of e-scooters?
1: So obviously the Garda Commissioner was at the meeting today and he did discuss with government leaders and with the Minister for Justice the need to have more of a legal right for Gardaí to pursue people on e-scooters. We know this has been an issue previously where if somebody is using an e-scooter in an illegal way and driving too fast, Gardaí often feel that they can't really pursue that person for public safety reasons. It looks like the Irish government is now going to try to model its pursuit law on what exists in the UK, where police officers can pursue somebody once it is balanced against public safety, and kind of making sure that it suits the greater good. So that would probably allow Gardaí to take a more proactive role in some of the communities where this has become a blight, really, on local areas and housing estates.
0: Ellen, it follows a number of serious injuries involving children and a huge jump in the number of serious head trauma injuries that were being presented at ICUs. How much did that influence today's decision, and how much pressure was the government under to take some action in this area?
1: Oh, I think that was a massive factor. I mean, some of the data from CHI and the HSE was considered by ministers at the meeting. The Taoiseach was talking about himself when he came out, you know, the fact that admissions for traumatic brain injuries from e-scooter accidents has increased by 50% in the last 12 months. CHI is seeing between one and two children presenting a day with injuries associated with e-scooters. So obviously, this is about legislation, but I think the greatest push that the government is hoping for is a cultural change to stop parents from buying e-scooters for children, to try to change the public attitudes towards them. And I think that, again, the prospect of a full ban will probably hinge on whether or not we get more data from CHI or, God forbid, any more adverse incidents that come to public attention of children being suffering serious and life-changing injuries from these e-scooters.
0: So they want to take a wait-and-see approach on the outright ban while it's been shelved for now. It's not off the table, as the Taoiseach said.
1: Yeah, and I think there probably had been some fair critiques from adults who have used e-scooters in responsible ways. Like, they're used by a lot of people who might work in food deliveries, people who use it for quicker or more efficient commutes, people who have stuck to the 20 kilometre limit, who have taken it upon themselves to wear high visibility jackets and helmets. And I suppose had they come out today and said there was going to be an outright ban, there probably would have been a backlash from people who were saying that that was too blunt of an instrument to deal with this. So it's kind of

0: giving people the chance before the government brings in a harsher penalty on e-scooters?
1: Well, I know politically the opposition were saying, you know, enforce what's already there, you know, bring in strengthened rules and regulations. What's the reaction been like so far politically to all of this?
0: From the opposition so far, it's kind of been a cautious welcome. You have the likes of the Green Party and Labour saying that obviously they welcome the measures that were announced this morning. But again, it will all come down to the issue of enforcement. We know that up until now, issues with e-scooters and other kind of what were maybe intended to be off-road vehicles has been the issue of enforcement, that rules have existed there for a very long time, but they haven't really been implemented. And some of the people who are using these in a reckless way aren't people who tend to respect the rule of law anyway. So it does come down to the ability of Gardaí to be able to seize more of these e-scooters if they're being used incorrectly. As the Taoiseach flagged earlier, that the penalty for getting it back would be a higher threshold, that it would be more difficult. And most of all, I think with everyone thinking of those figures from CHI in the back of their mind, changing the culture for parents as well, and trying to make it clear that this is something that probably shouldn't be bought for children. As I mentioned, there will be rules later on this year for people selling e-scooters, but as we've seen, even without the law coming into effect, there's been a lot of pressure on retailers and some of the bigger toy shops to consider what is on the shelves today and available for children to buy.
1: All right, Ellen Coyne. Ellen, thank you for bringing us up to date on that. Political correspondent with the Irish Times, Ellen Coyne there. We will have more on this throughout the programme.
2: Now, it's been another busy day in UK politics. Keir Starmer stepped down as Prime Minister and Andy Burnham stepped up. The sackings have already begun in the new cabinet manoeuvrings. In his first speech outside Number 10, he acknowledged the turbulent nature of politics in recent years.
3: I have just come from Buckingham Palace, where I have accepted His Majesty the King's invitation to form a government. In doing so, I am acutely conscious that I am the sixth person in the last 10 years to walk up this street, the seventh Prime Minister since 2016, making this a moment for reflection and new resolution. It requires my generation of politicians to raise our game and rise to the new challenge. Britain needs to show the world that we can regain our stability once again. And that is our challenge, to make politics work, to make it work better.
2: And that was Andy Burnham speaking earlier today. Well, Henry Riley of LBC is on the line. He joins us now. Henry, good afternoon to you.
4: Good afternoon.
2: The chopping and changing has already begun. We'll get to what Andy Burnham was promising earlier, but he's decided on his sackings and they're being announced as we speak, but his appointments aren't coming out yet. We see Rachel Reeves gone as Chancellor. Don't know whether that means she's out of cabinet. David Lammy, the Deputy Prime Minister, gone from cabinet. Peter Kyle, the Business Secretary, sacked. And the Housing Secretary, Stephen Reid, out. From this early stage, what can we tell about Andy Burnham from the sackings?
4: Well, he's certainly ruthless, isn't he? I mean, these are big political beasts who are going. On your point about Rachel Reeves, by the way, I can confirm that that is her done in terms of any cabinet role as well. My understanding, and it's also being reported by the Times, is that she was offered what's described as a big job, so a cabinet-level job. Clearly, that was not Chancellor of the Exchequer or any great office of state, and so she has decided to resign. She put on her social media that it was the privilege of her life to serve as Chancellor. She says she wishes the best of luck to her successor, the whole cabinet, saying, "You have my full support. I'll continue to play my part in helping this Labour government deliver the change the country needs." And that's really the most significant of the sackings. In terms of Steve Reid, who you referenced, Peter Carl, David Lammy, big political beasts, no doubt about it, but were very central to the Starmer project and were defending him until the very last day. So what you'll see is, of course, there's going to be crossover in terms of some of the ministers that we expect to go in some of those key offices of state. But Andy Burnham can and will be ruthless if he needs to be. And he's got a pretty tough job on his hands, quite a rebellious group of MPs trying to keep them all in line.
2: He's going to do a cost of living, announce a cost of living package tomorrow. We know that. We don't know.

0: know the details. What we do know is that he's promised to abide by the same fiscal constraints that Rachel Reeves was bound by. So when he was talking today, it was primarily about vibes ahead of the hard information tomorrow. So what vibes did we get?
1: Well, we got very relaxed vibes, and this is an individual who sort of sauntered up to the podium, well, lack of podium, I should say. So Keir Starmer, there was a podium laid out this morning where Sir Keir Starmer placed his notes and spoke. Andy Burnham was sort of holding his hand and did not have any notes. He spoke completely freely. There was no podium there, which is very unusual. We've become fairly accustomed to different prime ministers spending goodness knows how much on different podiums.
0: Yeah, it's nearly the podium of death at this stage.
1: I know. I don't know how they build them so quickly as well. I mean, Liz Truss had a different podium to Rishi Sunak. But anyway, that's by the by. But he was flanked by all of the sort of key advisors, including family members. Like, his mum was there. He had a sort of long embrace with his mum. His wife was there. And in terms of the vibes, very relaxed. We didn't quite get what Kemi Badenoch described as just eyelashes and a T-shirt, which is how she referred to his sort of choice of attire on many occasions. He was wearing a suit because he'd been to see the king, and the vibes are certainly strong. He certainly has polled very well based on the sort of snap polling that's come out, because he is seen as new, he's seen as fresh, he's seen as being able to deliver some sort of change. Just what that change is, as you say, we're fairly scant on detail at the moment.
0: Okay, promising sort of devolved power and delivery, saying he'll take power out of Whitehall and carry it into every postcode in the land. Do we know what that means yet? Do we have any details?
1: Not really, to be perfectly honest. I mean, he's spoken about this Makerfield test, which is the constituency in Greater Manchester he's been elected to. Clearly, we've had this idea of Number 10 of the North, which is not plonking the whole of Number 10 into Greater Manchester, but rather it's going to see a sort of secondary building. I would hedge my bets that the first cabinet meeting will not take place in London. You would imagine it would take place in that Number 10 of the North. But he is making the point that many areas outside of sort of London and the southeast, areas which he argues have done very well, thank you, out of some economic policies, that they need to see a change. And to be honest, we've heard this record before to some extent, not to be too cynical about it, but David Cameron had his big society, Boris Johnson had levelling up, Theresa May had the sort of just about managings. It's clearly where there are votes and where the public is. Recent opinion polls have pointed to the cost of living being the number one issue ahead of stats like immigration, or issues like immigration, I should say. So clearly that's where he thinks he's going to be able to win the public trust. But fairly, again, we are sort of waiting on detail. And that's the one thing I would say that's quite noticeable. There's been no leaks in terms of who the possible appointments will be over the next few hours. It hasn't really been briefed out other than Shabana Mahmood for the sake of the markets. It looks like she'll be Chancellor. But much as the case with policy as well, we're sort of still left waiting.
0: It seems, and we know there is a hole in the defence budget, and it's not quite clear how that'll be filled. He seems to be indicating that he can make some fiscal room for himself by activating more young people in the labour market, improve the care system, which of course affects his father. That's why he wasn't there today. His father suffers from dementia, and building more council houses as well is one of the pledges, is it?
1: Yeah, absolutely. And to be fair, that is something he has been speaking about very consistently, this idea of building more council houses. He has sort of sought to do that in Greater Manchester. He wants that to be countrywide. Rough sleeping is going to be a really key part, and very telling that he referenced that right at the very sort of heart of his speech today. It was around a 5-minute speech, and really sort of made it clear that rough sleeping was a big priority for him. And incidentally, it's something he brought way down in Greater Manchester from nearly 300 rough sleepers. It went down to 96, or sort of the high 90s. In the sort of early 2020s. But interestingly, in the last 4 years, has gone up every year. So it's not quite a Burnham success story. That's going to be a key issue. And as you say, that sort of wiggle room on tax and spend, we're waiting. This idea of a wealth tax has not necessarily been floated, but nor has it been ruled out. And yeah, I mean, you look at, not much is known yet of what Andy Burnham will do, but if you look at the people he's closest to, the likes of former Work and Pension Secretary Lord, formerly David Blunkett, Alan Milburn, who's done a big review into these so-called NEETs, who are 16 to 24 year olds, not in employment, education or training. There's a million of them.

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5: Now, lots of you texting in on the subject of e-scooters after the government has announced that under 18s will be banned from using e-scooters. No point in these laws on e-scooters unless they can be confiscated and crushed, i.e. not returned to the owners for all those who don't comply with the law. No exceptions, says one texter.
6: And somebody else into 51551. About e-scooters, unfortunately, changing the law will have little effect on the misuse of these machines, as the persons breaking the existing law and riding recklessly don't care or fear the law. They already care little about the Garda or the public. And you can get your text in as well to 0870 32 32 32 for WhatsApp.
5: Now, Spain are world champions again after Ferran Torres' goal in extra time secured a 1-0 victory over Lionel Messi's Argentina. The party is very much underway in Madrid as the Spanish capital is currently welcoming their champions home. To paint the picture for us, we're joined from Madrid now by journalist Sarah Morris. Sarah, Spain are world champions. They finally got there. We thought we'd never see that goal, did we? But days like this don't come around too often. Well, they haven't for Spain since 2010, so what have the celebrations been like in Madrid?
7: Oh, they've been mad, really. As you said, they had to suffer really right until the extra time. And so when that final goal came, the first and final goal from Ferran Torres, there was just absolute euphoria broke out in all the bars in the centre of Madrid, the capital where I was, and people just poured out onto the streets. And there was a lot of people riding around, honking their horns, waving Spanish flags. People were treating them like as if they were bullfighting flags. People were on those electric scooters racing around. There was a bit of madness. Mm-hmm. I think there were some accidents. One 13-year-old has sadly died when a fountain collapsed during those hectic celebrations. But for the most part, it managed to go off without any upsets. And now the streets are being lined across Madrid, tens of thousands already waiting, mm-hmm. particularly a lot of school children waiting because they know that the team has landed at the airport and they will be carrying that trophy around the streets to show them.
5: And for many of those kids, they won't have been born at 2010 when, of course, Spain won the World Cup in South Africa. So this is a massive moment for them. We're expecting around 1 million to turn out. Is that right in Madrid?
7: That's right. And I think that's probably fairly realistic based on the 2010 figures and the number of people that turned out when the women won the trophy, the World Cup in 2023. This, among other records, now Spain is the only team ever to have taken both the Men's World Cup and the Women's World Cup and to hold them at the same time. So plenty of records being smashed really in this tournament. They've also, that was their 38th consecutive unbeaten match. So I think, yes, people will be out on the street. They clearly are already waiting. Things are running a little bit late. But I think, yeah, that 1 million is probably a realistic figure considering the excitement and despite the fact that it's pretty hot out.

0: there. It's at the moment, it's where I am, it's high 30s. So they're going to have to stay, keep try and keep cool, try and keep in the shade. But the excitement, nobody wants to miss it. And as you say, I think some of those children, including Lamine Yamal, who's the star player, he was 19, turned 19 in this tournament. He was only three the last time they won a World Cup.
1: He can hang up his boots now as well, can't he? I mean, he's won a European Championship, he's won a World Cup, he's done it all.
0: He has, hasn't he? At this tender age, there was such a nice moment, really, in New York when he embraced Lionel Messi, who, of course, played for the same team, Barcelona, where he and now plays. Almost a handing over, because we think this was Messi's last tournament in a World Cup. And we think that Yamal will have many more ahead of him. So very nice photograph to match that photograph that, of course, keeps doing the rounds of that extraordinary moment when, for the charity calendar, we saw Messi actually giving a bubble bath with the plastic duck to Yamal.
2: That was incredible. And the coincidences with their career and the age, you know, Messi being 19 as well as Lamine Yamal being 19 when they had their first World Cup, and they're celebrating birthdays, I think, during this World Cup campaign as well together. So lots of amazing coincidences. Spain have an awful lot to look forward to now, because they're going to host the next World Cup along with Morocco and Portugal as cup holders.
0: That's right, yes, 2030, and they say they're all pretty much ready in terms of infrastructure. They've been adding more seats in all those big cutting edge stadiums in Real Madrid, which is obviously the Bernabeu Stadium, also the Metropolitano, where Atletico Madrid plays. There were a lot of players from Atletico Madrid actually in this final, even from the Argentina side. And then, of course, the Barcelona players were also out there in force, and their stadium is bigger and better. And so we've had already the Liga saying, you know, Spain surely should host the final. It's a co-hosting which goes on with Portugal and Morocco. And it seems as if Javier Tebas is a little bit worried that there might be a gesture and Morocco might host the final. He says, no, absolutely not. It should be in Spain.
2: Oh, okay. 4 years off, yeah. Already talking about it.
1: Yeah, well, there's every chance the final in 2030 will be better anyway than the one we saw last night.
2: Well, Sarah, that's true. But a win is a win.
1: A win's a win, indeed. Yeah. Sarah, thanks very much for joining us from Madrid. Enjoy the celebrations.
0: Thanks very much.
2: Now, the World Cup covered our evening entertainment for over a month, like well over a month, 6 weeks, didn't it?
1: But yeah, the cold turkey starts now.
2: What are we going to do? To talk us through it, we're joined by sports psychologist Dr. Stephen McIver. Stephen, many of us intensely, or forced perhaps through other family members to intensively follow the World Cup. How do we move on?
3: It's not easy. I believe some people are trying to organise replays tonight, just trying to elongate the journey. Yeah, it is such a succinct finish to, as you said, over a month preparation, planning, members of the family, and it creates these communities which we all were part of, or most of us were part of, forced or unforced, where you're connecting to work colleagues, you're connecting to old friends, you're talking about, well, we'll watch this match. So it became a ritual, and it became very much part of our life, and a habit almost, and an identity. And now what we have is what we call post-event void. It's like a loss, a bereavement.
1: Yeah, well, I mean, look, if you were 10, you could go out and endlessly replay the World Cup on the green outside, and there's, you know, no drop-off in it. But, you know, what do you do here? Do you look up the other sporting fixtures? I mean, there's a massive, obviously, GAA football fixture coming up between Mayo and Kerry. There's our own domestic league. Is that the thing to do? Dive in and try and generate the same amount of enthusiasm and group identity through other fixtures?
3: Well, you know, obviously most sporting organisations recognise where there's gaps and they try to fill those gaps to maximise their branding, etc. And we do. I mean, people will jump from one sport, come to the next sport, etc., etc. But

0: if the sport becomes a greater presence or greater importance to us, then there is the temptation that we're going to be on a roller coaster. It's going to be up for the big events. It's going to be a lull between them, waiting for the next big event. And as human beings, we need to have a greater balance in terms of our identity and what we're made up of.
1: That's a good point. Maybe it's a little time for self-reflection. You know, it's okay. The big event is over, but there's lots more going on
2: in
1: your life.
2: It's time for your man in the party house and the ads to say bye-bye to Fiona from number 43, who I'm sure he won't be sorry to see calling at the door for every match with a load of uninvited guests to come in and drink his drinks and then not even talk to him when the telly was on. Yeah.
0: No, I'd say he's probably tired of that now. But it is about resetting our goals. Looking at obviously something to be purposeful and driven onto, that then gives us that sort of other meaning. Because as I said, it is a little bit of a loss, and players and the coaches also have a similar form of that loss. We call it arrival fallacy, where if we think we win a gold medal in the Olympics or we win the World Cup, that it's going to give us unlimited happiness. But of course, it fades, and it fades quicker than we think.
1: Just ask Messi.
2: Yeah, and like even the preparation for things and the looking forward, is there a massive anti-climax after these things, win, lose or draw?
0: Absolutely, there is. And it's that thing called, the more we invest in something, the more it takes of our time, it takes of our attention. And we can be singularly focused, and it often takes that. But having the balance to be able to switch off, enjoy other family aspects, etc., is more elongating of our career. And it creates more resilience. If all our eggs are in the one basket, it doesn't help us play or move through those transitions.
1: All right. Well, look, just to put it out there for sports fans, don't be too despondent, because Rugby World Cup starts the 2nd of October 2027. Is that right? It's still, well, it's still a year off, and that's the Rugby World Cup. But look, there's lots of other stuff coming up.
2: You've got a World Cup player, Pico Lopez, going to be playing in the League of Ireland
1: as well.
2: If you're missing out on your World Cup fix.
1: Exactly. Steve McIver, thank you. Thank you for those tips on how to get over the World Cup and the major sporting events. There's still lots more to enjoy.
2: Now, still to come between now and 6 o'clock, you're wrecked, but your brain won't switch off. We find out why that happens. E-scooters set to be banned for under-18s. We'll be talking to Minister Sean Canny, but up next, legendary English footballer and manager Kevin Keegan has died aged 75. He was a star of Liverpool's 1970 side, who went on, started in Scunthorpe, transferred to Liverpool. He went on to become adored in Hamburg, Tyneside as well, both as a player and in management. We're joined now by John Keith, a journalist and author who covers Liverpool Football Club. John, good evening to you.
3: Good evening. Very sad news.
2: Yeah, I mean, how are you feeling about it yourself, and how's it going down in Merseyside?
3: Well, it's going down in Merseyside with great sadness. I knew Kevin particularly well, because when he arrived at Liverpool in 1971, the Daily Express, the paper I was working for at the time, signed him up to do a weekly column. And so I got to know him exceptionally well, and I feel very, very sad, obviously, about it. Kevin was not only a great player, he was a smashing guy as well. He was a lovely guy, never too big for his boots, always treated everyone the same. And but having said that, if he made a decision about something, nothing would sway him. And when he arrived at Liverpool, it was a sunny day in 1971, shortly before the 71 FA Cup final. He sat on a dustbin outside the ground because the stand was being renovated, and there was nowhere to put him in the ground while he was waiting to see Bill Shankly. So he finally got in to see Bill to sign the forms from Scunthorpe, which cost the mighty sum today of £33,000.
2: They got him for 50 quid a week, wasn't it?
3: Yeah, that's right. But the thing was, Kevin being his own man, he didn't accept what Bill offered him first. He wanted another fiver. And he stood up to Bill Shankly, you know, and not many people did that. And he got his wish. He got an extra fiver than the offer Liverpool made to him, which seems ridiculous looking back now, a fiver, but it meant a lot to Kevin. And he was always, he always stuck by his decisions. When we were doing the column, I was there at Anfield one day, and he said to me, John, will you help me get this out of that van? And when I looked at it, there was a huge 8-foot-tall cast iron lamp, street lamp. And I said, what are you going to do with that? He said, well, I'm going to take it to my new house. I said, where's that? He said, it's in Wales. I said, in Wales? He said, yeah, it's on top of a hill. And he and Jean decided to live, become the folks who lived on the hill, and went to live, which meant that he had a 70-mile round trip every day just for training. Now, Bill Shankly went mad and said, you can't do it, son, we want you nearby. And he said, I'm sorry, boss, I've done it, and I'm sticking by it. And he did as well, and he lived there till the rest of his time at Liverpool.
2: Right, I think he was an experienced driver by that stage, John, because I think they had to take it in turns to drive. They had to take it in turns to drive the minibus when he was in Scunthorpe,
3: so 70 miles a day round trip just for training. Then there was another example when he was playing for England. Don Revie was manager, and Kevin thought he'd played quite well in the previous two games. Then he found out, not from Don Revie, but from somebody else, that he was going to be dropped for the next match. So Kevin, being Kevin, decided, right, and he just walked out of the England camp and came home. And the whole of the country was looking for him, and I got a call, and he said, hi, John, it's Kevin. Will you come over and do my column? So myself and a photographer headed over to the Welsh countryside, and there we are at the bottom of the hill by a river, and Kevin's telling me chapter and verse.
2: Right.
3: To giving me a lovely exclusive of the Daily Express, which was lovely. But that was Kevin. As I said at the outset, he was never too big for his boots.
2: All right. Well, the original Saipan, just to make the parallel with Roy Keane leaving the Irish camp. John, hang on for a moment, because we're going to go to legendary Newcastle player and Irish keeper Shay Given, yes. who's on the line, who played under Kevin Keegan. Condolence to you, John, and to you, Shay.
4: Thank you. Thanks, Colin.
2: I mean, look, I remember working in a factory in Germany in 1996 with two Greek fellas who spoke only three words of English. One of them was Kevin, the other was Keegan, and the other is unrepeatable on air. But I mean, I think that shows his name travelled widely.
4: Yeah, it's a tough day. It really is. When the news broke earlier, I found out from a good friend of mine, actually, that he passed away at lunchtime today. So it was kind of, I knew it was going to come out a bit later today, and you just, when it comes out and you see all the sort of outpouring of grief from everyone and what he meant to everyone around the world, you know, it's a tough day for football, I suppose, and a tough day for his family as much as more than anyone.
2: He really seemed to kind of capture the hearts of fans wherever he went. As we were listening to John there, he was loved in Liverpool. He was a very short time in Hamburg, but still very fondly remembered there, and a legend at Newcastle, both as a player and a manager.
4: Yeah, well, he's worshipped in Newcastle. He's calling King Kevin for a reason, because both as a player, of course, and a manager as well. He was the heartbeat of the city, he really was. And yeah, there'll be a lot of upset Newcastle fans tonight and for the number of weeks or whatever, you know. So yeah, it's a difficult one to talk about, even, you know, it's quite raw, just the news breaking, as you all know. But yeah, I have great memories of Kevin, both, you know, as a manager, but even after, in recent times, you know, stayed in touch with him. He lives not too far from me here in Manchester, and had dinner with him and him and his wife, and just, you know, you couldn't meet a more positive sort of person to life in general, enthusiasm, and just a great, great person, you know.
2: And he'd battled an illness for a long time, and he was, you know, battled hard, like everything else he'd done in his life. He was an extremely hard trainer when he was a player. He was ahead of his time in the kind of routines he put himself through. I was reading in biographical notes of him that he wanted to win every run at training. He brought 100% to everything.
4: Well, that's what he did. He won two Ballon d'Ors, this guy, and he won numerous trophies in his playing career. And he would admit himself, he wasn't the best player to grace the planet, but he probably was the hardest working player to grace the planet, because he left every ounce on the pitch, and of course the same in management, and I would go as far to say the same with friendships. You know, recently I had a bit of a faux pas myself on TV, and he was in hospital in London. He was the first person to call me from hospital bed, you know, so it just shows the man, really.
2: I think it says a lot, Shay, that, you know, all that time after he had stopped being your manager, that you stayed in touch with him, you were still still friends with him, engaging with him socially. I mean, he came across as a very passionate, warm guy. What was he like as a manager?
4: Well, just he just lit up the room, be it a friend or be it a manager or whatever. When he walked into the room, it was you knew he was there. He had a presence about him. He really did. Just a special human being. And then just when everyone seen him or had any sort of goings on with him or any sort of, when you came across him, it was like, well, Kevin's there. Kevin's in the room. Like, and it wasn't anything that you were scared of or afraid of. It was just he just brought this sort of aura of who he was and the person he was, and. And you sort of wanted to be around him. He just was so infectious. And I remember once I had this horrendous goalkeeper jersey because, you know, the black and white stripes, you can't do much for them. But
2: the goalkeeper top one, did you?
4: I think it was a purple with a horse head on the front. And Kevin's come up to me about, you know, as I pulled it on, maybe 10 minutes before kickoff or 5 minutes before kickoff. And he's gone to me, he says, Shay, I'm not sure about that top you're wearing. And I was like, I didn't pick it. I've just got to wear it for the sponsor, you know. And he said to me, but I'm sure about the person wearing it, you know. And just walked off.
2: Shay, I mean, look, I appreciate you taking the time to, you know, talk about somebody who was a friend of yours on such a raw day when you've lost him. How do you think Newcastle will commemorate him? Do you think there'll be tributes to him?
4: I don't know. I mean, they couldn't sort of give enough tributes to Kevin. We all thought he was going to, you know, go get up there for sort of one sort of swan song and you know, over the last few months, but I think he was up there maybe a month ago doing a Q&A and people thought he was on the mend, you know, and me as well. But what kind of send-off can you give him, really? It's just really difficult. I mean, with his, you know, say with Gene and the family and stuff, it's going to be very raw for a few weeks. So, I don't know. I don't know what they can do, Colin, to be honest, but it'll be obviously huge what Newcastle United do for him, sure.
2: OK, well, thanks for lending us your voice today to pay tribute to him anyway, Shay, and condolences again to you and indeed your family who knew him, and to you, John Keith. Thanks also for joining us from Liverpool on Kevin Keegan's career.
1: Now, coming up, a ban on e-scooters for anyone under the age of 18 and the latest on the US-Iran conflict. But next, a record fine for one of the world's biggest online shopping sites.
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1: Turning now to online shopping site AliExpress, which has been hit with a record €550 million EU fine over the sale of illegal and unsafe products on its platform. It is the biggest penalty yet under the Digital Services Act. And to discuss what this means for consumers and online retail, well, I'm joined now by Senior Lecturer in Retail Management at TU Dublin, Damien O'Reilly. Damien, welcome to the programme.
12: Thank you, Claire.
1: How significant is this fine? I mean, is it, because we've heard about fines before in relation to sites and dodgy products, but is it a watershed moment in how the EU is now regulating online marketplaces?
12: I think it's a continuation of what the DSA the Digital Services Act within the European Commission, you know, is that they're putting their foot down. The fine is significant, quite significant, but it is less than 1% of the 122 billion turnover of the parent company, which is Alibaba. Now, the EU have the facility of imposing a fine up to 6% of revenue. So that could have been in the billions, but I think it is more than a warning shot across the bows that it is very significant. Having said that, the Temu, another e-commerce platform in China, was fined earlier this year $200 million. So, you know, it's significantly more, but I think the transgressions are quite significant in this case.
1: Yeah, and they operate this drop shipping model. Explain that to us, which I suppose monitoring every product by using this system is extremely difficult.
12: Yeah, so basically, you know, is drop shipping is basically you buy something from a third party, put it up onto the website, maybe the AliExpress website, and you buy it for a certain amount, you sell it for a certain amount. But when you sell that product, you don't actually handle the inventory or the stock. It's basically, it goes back to the supplier, and then the supplier supplies the consumer. So it's kind of what they call a B2C, a business to consumer model, which means that you don't hold any inventory, but it makes it open to you know, it makes it open to, it has weaknesses in it because, you know, a lot of products can go up there, you know, hundreds of thousands of products can go up there, or millions of products can go up. And then do we have to have more regulation to say what comes in and what doesn't come in?
1: Yeah. Nonetheless, I mean, this 550 million fine, it is an eye-catching figure, but for a company like, you know, AliExpress, Alibaba, the parent company, I mean, is it short change or is it enough to change their behaviour and the way they do business?
12: I think it is, you know, the spread of the counterfeit clothing, mainly toys, cosmetics and other maybe vitamins or whatever, you know, it's being able to sell those is not a, it's not an unavoidable cost of shopping online. People should have more, they should have more protection. The consumer should have more protection. And this is a, it's definitely a shot over the bows of more than that for AliExpress being a significant company within the, in the area. And as they said, scale is not an excuse. The risks have to be identified and addressed systematically to ensure that the consumers can shop safely online. So it is more than just a fine that it's kind of like that we pay it and then off we go again.
1: Are there any particular products that have been found to be unsafe on the platform? What should consumers look out for when they are shopping online?
12: Well, basically, the things that you should avoid, you know, something that you can ingest, like vitamins, tablets or whatever, never buy those online unless you're absolutely sure of the source where they're coming from. Secondly, I would say that anything that has to do with safety, car seats for children, safety equipment, is to be very, very careful of those. Never purchase helmets or child car seats from these because they often don't reach the standards. And then power electronics, you know, power banks, adapters, internal computer parts that
1: have a lot of people might actually pick those up online. The likes of the power banks and assorted kind of electronic accessories, they could be quite popular. So, but they do present, you know, with safety vulnerabilities.
12: Well, they do, and you know, the evidence will show you that the tests that the EU Commission did on certain products will show that 65% of toys, for example, did not reach the recommended standards, and 65% of cosmetics also did not reach the standard that's required. So you can see that, you know, it is a significant issue, and the products have been coming in. Like last year, there were somewhere close to 6 billion items came in from outside the EU, you know, and they did random checks on this, and this is where those stats I got are coming from.
1: So what's the advice for consumers then? Should they just avoid certain products on these sites, or can they expect a clean-up now by AliExpress on what ends up on their site for sale?
12: Well, the way the marketplace works makes it very difficult for them to do that, but they will have to have more checks and balances on their website to ensure that the products are not maybe counterfeit. For example, you know, which is one big area, but a lot of people, when they're buying a product online, know that it is counterfeit. So I'm buying a Boss or a Nike top or whatever, and I'm buying it from the likes of one of these companies, and you have a very good idea that the price that it's been sold at, that this must be

0: infringing intellectual property. Mm-hmm. And there's a lot of counterfeit items on it. But, you know, as I said, the things that you would avoid entirely, like safety gear, something that you ingest, some power batteries for electronics and so on, they should be avoided at all costs because right. they don't meet the criteria.
1: Yeah, and it's a safety fine, really, in this instance, rather than one over fakes, counterfeit goods or anything like that.
0: It is, yeah. But it is quite significant, the fine is, you know.
1: Yeah. Now, since we're talking about online shopping, Damien, I have to ask you about, since these changes to custom rules came in for these imports from Asia and elsewhere, I mean, how are they working in practice for Irish consumers? How's it going down?
0: The tax is kind of the imposition of the loosening of the de minimis tax that was there. So what they're doing is saying, is anything that's under 150 euros each item attracts a €3 customs duty. Mm-hmm. And, how is that affecting? It means if you're buying something for 10, 20 euros, there's an extra three on it. But if you're buying, you know, five items at five euro each, you know, it's 25 for your bill. But then on top of that, you've got an extra 15 because you've five items by €3, which is an extra 15. So instead of being 25, it's now 40. So that will have a significant impact.
1: And people
0: impact
1: are probably, they're probably discovering that at the checkout, are they, Damien? And making a decision on whether to proceed. Yeah.
0: It's early days yet because it was only introduced on the 1st of July. So a lot of products would have been ordered before there. You know, the time that it takes to fulfill the order, by the time you order something and it leaves China or wherever it's coming from and arrives here in Ireland, you know, you might be 3 to 4 weeks anyway. Mm-hmm. But we can see what the initial stats will show, that there is a lot of abandoned carts at the checkout area when people say, that's a little bit expensive now. I wasn't thinking of spending that much. And they reconsider and then abandon shopping trolleys now. So that's the early indications, is that it will have an effect. How big that effect is going to be, we'll have to wait and see.
1: All right, for now, Damien O'Reilly, Senior Lecturer in Retail Management at TU Dublin. Thank you.
2: Now, still to come, the government has agreed to ban e-scooters for under 18s and the US strike Iran for the ninth night in a row. 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
2: Now it's 2 a.m. You're wrecked, body heavy, eyes stinging. Nobody is any stranger to this after the World Cup for the last month. Your brain won't switch off. This is wired but tired. A feeling isn't a sign that your body has failed to rest. It's a sign your brain is doing exactly what evolution built it to do, apparently just in the wrong century. Anatomist Dr. Michelle Spear joins us now to explain. Michelle, let's start with that feeling itself. What's happening in the brain when we're lying there in the bed? We know we're knackered, but we can't get to sleep.
9: Mm-hmm. So that really frustrating feeling that I'm sure a lot of people recognise. It's really a stress response. So stress

0: exhaustion and sleeplessness often occur together. And the reason that that happens is really the biology of survival. So the stress response evolved to deal with immediate physical threats. And for a lot of our history, this was extreme and short-lived. I often use the example of a saber-toothed tiger that's chasing you, something like that. So a predator, a hazard, conflict, something like that. And in those moments, the brain's absolute priority is survival and not rest. So that gives us a response called the kind of fight or flight response. It's a bit of a classic. And stressor hormones are released, adrenaline, cortisol, the heart rate increases, breathing increases, attention sharpens, and it's where that attention is. So when our attention, we're not thinking about sleep at that point.
1: We do seem to be having a bit of difficulty with your line, Michelle. So we're going to just break the line and give you a shout back. In the meantime, plenty in touch to 0870 32 32 32 on the issue of e-scooters and the new ban that's been announced for people under the age of 18. So that's people who could previously ride them between 16 and 18. That's now illegal. High scooter proposals fully in agreement with raising the age to 18, restricting speed. However, with all the talk of injuries to the head, etc., it's vital that helmets should be compulsory. So no matter what age, no helmet, simply confiscate the scooter to be returned on fine and proof of helmet ownership. It's not rocket science. And this is coming from a man knocked down by one in a so-called pedestrian area last Christmas, only to be told by the young scooter rider with no helmet, watch where you're going.
2: Yeah, someone else says it's already illegal to use an e-scooter on the footpath. How many of the thousands who break this law every day have been charged? It's a joke. Do they seriously believe that these lawbreakers will now wear a helmet and a jacket and not use the footpaths? Who is going to chase after them?
1: And somebody else saying there too, 51551, this ban on e-scooters for under 18s will be as successful as the ban on scramblers. Dr. Michelle Spears is back talking about tired but wired. You were talking about the impact of cortisol on the brain there, keeping people awake, Michelle. Is this the kind of thing, there aren't any saber-toothed tigers around anymore, but there are things like workplace conflict, money worries, those kind of things. Are they, I suppose, equally as effective in triggering that stress response?
0: That's it. Equally as effective in triggering the response, but naturally very different. So if you imagine if we stay with the tiger, the threat is over pretty quickly, one way or another. Whereas things like mounting financial pressure and things that are happening at work, they're really psychologically powerful, but biologically peculiar because they're not going to go away nearly as quickly.
2: Now, also, like, we talk about the workplace stresses you may have, or maybe you're working late at night and then the wind down takes longer, doesn't it, once you get to bed. But people will think about phones being a problem there, and maybe talk to us about what scrolling at night is doing. Is it the light, is it the content, or both that sparks maybe this cortisol that you're talking about that leaves you very mm-hmm. wired while you are also, as we know, very tired?
0: It's a little bit of both, so it's a double whammy. So the artificial light that you have from your phone or iPad, we know that artificial light suppresses melatonin, and that's the hormone that helps regulate sleep timing. So we have lots of stimulation, really, at the point that the brain should be winding down. And doom scrolling is really counterintuitive to sleep because it can combine emotional arousal, uncertainty and novelty, particularly if you think about things like TikTok, because there's constantly something different. And these are three things that human attention systems find almost impossible to ignore. So what we're doing is actually becoming more alert at the point where we should be thinking about kind of down regulation and mm-hmm. just really kind of coasting towards sleep.
2: So what actually helps? I mean, how would you describe a good bedtime routine with the stresses of everyday life that are unavoidable?
0: It's, that's the kind of key question. I would say you need a boring bedtime routine.
3: no stimulation.

0: put the phone away. No doom scrolling.
1: A book. Book's probably good, but a reading.
2: Last night before World Cup final. Yeah, exactly. That was a pretty boring bedtime routine.
1: Although the halftime show might have triggered a fight or flight response.
0: Don't go back to the halftime show. Just forget about that. And it's all about winding down. And sometimes books, we've done this, we've all gone, oh, another page, another chapter. Mm-hmm. So it's very much a personal thing. But really, the idea around that good bedtime routine is putting away anything that might be a stimulus, and just thinking through the things that are, as I say, a little less stimulating, a little more boring.
2: Okay. And any argument, you said that melatonin is suppressed by looking at lights on screen. Would you recommend, or are they necessary, melatonin supplements?
0: You know, that's very much a personal thing, and it depends. But I think long term, because what we're thinking about with the stresses of modern life is really disruption of the hormonal pattern, particularly when things like cortisol are they have a daily rhythm. So you expect, or you would hope, the cortisol is really, really high in the morning, and that it's that wakes you up, and it's that gives you the alertness. And what you want is for it to kind of peter out and be really low at bedtime. So we don't want to disrupt the hormonal pattern too much. So I'm not saying to discount it, to exclude it for people that are having trouble, but okay, certainly in kind of long-term and chronic conditions, you might want to think about the cause.
2: Okay. Exhaust the boredom method before you turn to the supplements then. Okay. Dr. Michelle Spear, Professor of Anatomy at the University of Bristol, thanks very much for joining us this evening.
1: Colm O'Mungon and Claire Brock here. Well, still to come on Drive Time.
2: A ban on e-scooters for all under 18s. How will it work?
1: We'll talk to Junior Transport Minister Sean Canny. We'll get reaction from the Garda Representative Association, and we will hear from a shop owner who sells them.
2: Oil breaks $90 a barrel again as the US and Iran escalate counterstrikes.
1: But first, the news read by Ray Kennedy.
3: Claire, thank you, and a good evening from the newsroom. In Britain, the Labour leader, Andy Burnham, has been appointed the country's seventh Prime Minister in 10 years. Mr. Burnham takes over from Keir Starmer, who announced his resignation last month. In a speech outside Downing Street this afternoon, the former Mayor of Manchester pledged to tackle the cost of living. Mr. Burnham is expected to announce his senior cabinet appointments in the coming hours. Our correspondent Fiona Mitchell reports now from London.
4: Before the new appointments can be made, those who will not be returning to office have to be told. Among those getting bad news from the new British Prime Minister Andy Burnham this afternoon were former Chancellor of the Exchequer Rachel Reeves and former Foreign Secretary David Lammy. Mr. Lammy saying afterwards he would have been happy to remain in Cabinet, but he understands that a new leader must build a new team. Mr. Burnham starts naming that new team, having pledged that the coming days will see him sketch out a vision of what he wants his government to be and how he intends to fund it, as he gets down to the not inconsiderable job of tackling the many challenges ahead. Fiona Mitchell, RTE News, London.
3: E-scooters will be banned for anyone aged under 18 under proposals agreed by the government. It was also agreed that high-vis jackets and helmets will also be mandatory for all e-scooter users. Gavin O'Callaghan reports.
5: The proposals are set to be brought by Ministers Dara O'Brien and Sean Canny next week, with the new rules requiring high-vis jackets and helmets expected to come into effect in August. Legislation that will see e-scooters classed as mechanically propelled vehicles will be introduced later this year, and this will mean that they will require licensing and registration. The government also said that an outright ban is still being considered, while it has also agreed that further protections will be given to Gardaí when it comes to pursuing e-scooters and e-bikes. Sinn Féin leader Mary Lou MacDonald said that Gardaí will need more resources so that the new rules can be enforced, and called on the government to give more detail on how it will do this. Gavin O'Callaghan, RTE News.
3: A man has been found guilty of the murder of a 61-year-old man in Macroom in County Cork in January 2024. Michael Foley had been living at a Housing First property in Macroom when he was found in a pool of blood, having suffered 11 stab wounds and 19 slash wounds. 33-year-old Daniel Hourigan, who is from Far Karen Ree in Cork City, went on trial earlier this month at the Central Criminal Court, charged with the murder of Mr. Foley. A jury of 6 men and 6 women spent 10 hours and 18 minutes deliberating before reaching their unanimous guilty verdict this afternoon. O'Regan was remanded in custody for sentencing on the 30th of July. A 29-year-old man has appeared in court charged with the assault of a man earlier this month who died in hospital 2 days later. Nathan Kenna, with an address at the nurseries Mulhuddart in Dublin, was charged with assaulting Anthony Long of Parslickstown Drive in Mulhuddart on the 3rd of July. He was remanded in custody to appear again in court on Wednesday when he's expected to apply for bail. Our crime correspondent, Paul Reynolds.
6: Nathan Kenna was brought before Blanchardstown District Court this morning, charged with assault causing harm to Anthony Long. Mr. Long was attacked near his home on Parslickstown Drive in Mulhuddart on the 3rd of July and sustained fatal injuries. He was taken to hospital where he died 2 days later. Garda Seán O'Farrill told the court that he arrested Nathan Kenna at 13 minutes to midnight last Friday night, and when the 29-year-old was subsequently charged, he made no reply. Kenna's solicitor of choice, Michael Hennessy, told the judge he could not represent him because he had resigned from the legal aid panel due to, quote, the intransigence of the Department of Justice. Kenna said he wanted to represent himself and agreed he would defer his bail application for 2 days after Judge Áine Clancy outlined his options. He said he was not working and was remanded in custody to appear again at Cloverhill District Court on Wednesday. Paul Reynolds, RTE News, Blanchardstown District Court.
3: A 29-year-old man has been charged with dangerous driving after a car was driven at a group of people in Skerries at the weekend. Sean McGlone from Beechwood Drive in Drogheda appeared before Balbriggan District Court this morning. He was granted bail and must return to court on the 23rd of September. Mr. McGlone, who drives a van for a living, must also sign on 3 times a week and avoid Balbriggan and Skerries. The former English footballer and manager Kevin Keegan has died at the age of 75. He'd been diagnosed with cancer earlier this year. Kevin Keegan was widely regarded as one of the best players of his generation and won the Ballon d'Or in 1978 and 1979. He won 3 First Division titles as a player with Liverpool in the 1970s and became a legend in the northeast of England following stints as a player and a manager with Newcastle United.
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3: Cloudier over the northern half of the country with the odd spot of drizzle. Sunny spells persisting further south with more sunshine gradually breaking through further north as the day goes on. Highest temperatures ranging from 15 to 25 degrees.
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10: With your traffic and travel news, I'm Louise Herity in Cork. Traffic is heavy on the N25 westbound from Junction 1A, Glanton, to the Glanmire roundabout, where there are reports of an incident. The Kinsale Road northbound is congested from the airport roundabout to the Grange Road junction. In Dublin, the M50 northbound is heavy from Junction 10, Ballymount, to Junction 9, Red Cow, and slow on the M11 southbound from the M50 merge to Junction 5, Bray North. Finally, to Limerick, where Parnell Street northbound is busy from Hyde Road Park to Roaches Street, and it's heavy too at Lunkard Street outbound approaching the Island Road Junction. And that's your latest traffic update.
11: Thanks for that, Louise. Claire Brock and Colm O'Mungon here with you until 6, and you have been texting in your droves about the e-scooters and the ban that is being introduced for under-18s. A ban on under-18s on e-scooters is a total cop-out. It makes no odds to drug runners and people who don't care about the law. And another texter has got in touch to say these e-scooters are a total disaster. They're so dangerous, people shouldn't be on the footpath. I was very lucky. I was nearly knocked down on the footpath in Kells in County Meath, and the footpath use of e-scooters seems to be a big concern for a lot of you getting in touch with us this evening.
2: Now, we'd still be keen to hear from people who are affected by this extension of the ban. People 16, 17, 18 years of age, get us on 0870 32 32 32 or 51551 for your text. Or if you're a parent of somebody affected, do let us know. Keep your text coming to those numbers, because effective from August, e-scooters will be banned for anyone aged under 18. It was announced today by government. It was also agreed that high-vis jackets and helmets will also be mandatory for all e-scooter users. Well, earlier I spoke to Minister of State at the Department of Transport, Sean Canny, and asked him to lay out how all of this would work.
8: Well, first of all, I will be bringing forward proposals to bring in new regulations. I'll bring them to Cabinet with Minister O'Brien next week, and I'll get them signed in.

0: in August, which will do a number of things. And they will, for instance, will first of all make it mandatory for high visual jackets and helmets to be worn on e-scooters. And the ban at the moment, which is nobody to be able to drive one until their age of 16, will be moved to 18. And this will take effect in August, and it's an immediate response to the problems that exist at the moment in terms of injuries, especially head injuries and other injuries that are affecting children across this country.
1: So for people who are now age 17, from August, what happens to their e-scooter if they own one?
0: Well, they won't be able to drive it until they'll have to stop driving it until they're 18. And look, at we have got to make take steps here. When you look at what's going on in terms of more than one third of all pediatric traumatic brain injuries going into CHI are related to e-scooters. And the admission for traumatic brain injuries from e-scooters has increased by 50% in the last 12 months. So this is becoming an epidemic. And what we need to do is to put in place measures which will arrest this. And it's very serious. And the bottom line for everybody should be the safety of our children, the safety of people on our streets, and the safety of people on our footpaths in our towns and our villages across this country.
1: Okay, but for somebody who... 16 years of age, 17 years of age, bought an e-scooter legitimately under the law, has been driving it responsibly, maybe to travel to a summer job or even a young apprentice driving it. Are you saying to them they can no longer use this mode of transport legally?
0: Absolutely, from once this comes in. And look, at while some of this might sound harsh, I think at the end of the day what we have to do is we have to make sure that we're doing things to arrest what they call this thing that's happening in relation to children and their injuries. And nobody will thank me or thank anybody else if this continues to grow in the numbers that are getting injured and the amount of life-changing injuries that people get as a result of this. So wearing a helmet, wearing high-vis jackets so you can be seen, and also that you will be 18 years of age. We will be bringing in further legislation which will redesignate an e-scooter to make it a mechanically propelled vehicle, the same as a car or a motorbike. And that will be coming in, that legislation, I hope to have it in for early September, so that we can actually then register the e-scooters that are in this country. We can also regulate the sale of them and also have an idea how many are being bought, who's buying them, and where they're being sold in this country. And I think that's very important as well.
1: Okay,
0: they would all have a registration number, and they would be clearly traced back to owners as well.
1: You say it may sound harsh, and I suppose it will sound harsh to the people who own them. Will you reimburse people, or will there be any kind of a scrappage scheme? I mean, to incentivise the uptake of electric vehicles, there was a scrappage scheme for people, and they were given money effectively to trade in a vehicle, incentivised it that way. I mean, a budget model for a scooter is about 250 to 400 euro, a mid-range one, 400 to 700 euro, a premium one for a longer commute, 800 to 1200 euro. That's a big investment for somebody to have made, to be told they have to put that up on bricks for 1 or 2 years.
0: Yeah, well, I think that the important thing here and for your listeners is that this is something that's serious. It's something that's having a serious effect on children, young people, and vulnerable people as well in our towns and villages, where we have an epidemic of what I would call e-scooters all over the place. And in fairness, there's no regulation of them. There is some regulation, but if we cannot identify who owns an e-scooter, if we can't identify whether it's registered and all of that, where it was bought...
1: Okay, but well, there may, Minister, in fairness, be people who are legally abiding by the law now, 17 years of age, using it to travel maybe to a summer job or even in some cases to school, who may be compliant with this, who may be happy to register, who may be happy to get this licensed. I mean, what do you say to a working teenager or an apprentice who's been legally using their scooter, who's now going to be banned from it because of the actions of an antisocial minority?
0: Well, I would say that, first of all, we're changing the regulations for the common good. And I think that I don't believe that there are many people who actually are in that position. And I would also say that there are other forms of transport that people can use, such as the bicycle or the e-bike, and they would be more healthy for you, because at least you'd be exercising on the bicycle rather than standing up on the scooter trying to balance yourself.
1: Okay.
0: So I'm just being very blunt about this. This is a safety measure we're taking. We've taken it at Cabinet this morning in discussions with the, or not at Cabinet, at a meeting with the Taoiseach Cornish and myself.
1: Okay, but you can Jim appreciate, McCallum, Minister, that so asking someone who's already invested a few hundred euro in an e-scooter or maybe more, that now they're better off investing in a pedal bike, which aren't cheap either, or an e-bike, which are more expensive again. That's a bit of an ask. Yeah.
0: Well, it is, but I come back to the point. What are we doing this for?
1: Well, are you going to help them make that change?
0: You look at the change. You look at what I want to change and what government want to change is the amount of people who are being admitted into hospital with life-threatening and life-changing injuries as a result of being up on scooters, not having a helmet, not having a high-vis vest. And that's why we've decided to change the regulations around this. And that's what governments are there for. So
1: what about the enforcement? It was already illegal for people under the age of 16 to be using e-scooters. And what people grew unhappy about was the lack of enforcement. Gardaí were saying that, you know, they were seeing the same people out on e-scooters from whom they had confiscated e-scooters maybe only days or weeks beforehand. So can you talk us through the additional powers or training or equipment that Gardaí are going to get and how these will be effective where they haven't been before?
0: Yeah, and the first thing I would say on that, Colin, is when you talk about enforcement, so far this year, the Gardaí have seized 1,412 e-scooters, and there have been 793 prosecutions for possession of e-scooters this year for illegally possessing them. So enforcement is happening at the moment. What the regulations will do now, what that will bring in, is that if somebody up on an e-scooter without a helmet can be stopped and it can be taken off them because they're not wearing a helmet. So it gives them added visibility on whether somebody's breaking the law or not. The regulations we will be bringing in terms of registering the e-scooter will mean we know who owns it. There will be a registration number on it. We will know where it was bought, and we will be able to trace that back.
1: Okay,
0: so will all scooter users
1: have to carry proof of age, some form of identification that verifies their age?
0: Yes, well, I think that we all have to bring our license when we're driving a car, so I think verification of age will be important as well.
1: What form of ID will be the acceptable one for this, or are you thinking of bringing out a specific license for e-scooters?
0: No, I think what we'll be doing here is we'll be looking at what is possible, what's there at the moment. For instance, the existing licensing system that we have in place for vehicles can be used. And what we will be doing is looking to see about the license to drive one of these, how that will come into effect. And that's what we're preparing as part of the legislation we'll be doing now.
1: Okay, so just to be clear, when that licensing system comes into effect, it will be mandatory to have some form of an e-scooter's driver's license. But before that point, what mandatory age verification means will Gardaí be expected to operate on when they're policing this?
0: Well, I think that's something we are working out with the Gardaí, and today we had the meeting and made the decision that this is what we're going to do. We will be working on the regulation straight away. We'll be working on the change to the designation of e-scooters for legislation in September, and we will be working closely with the Gardaí and with the Department of Justice in finalising that legislation and bringing forward something that is workable, gives clarity to the general public, and also gives clarity to the Gardaí on what they have to do in the enforcement of the regulations.
1: And what will Gardaí be able to do under the new system that they can't do today?
0: Well, for instance, if they stop somebody on an e-scooter today, they don't know who owns it. They don't know where it was bought. And that's two things. They can't do anything about somebody if they don't have a helmet at the moment. Whereas if somebody does not have a helmet, when these regulations come in, you will find they'll be able to take the scooter off them.
1: Okay.
0: We will also be looking at the fines for seizure and what we will do with them

0: down the track from August when this comes
1: in the
0: immediate term. Okay, so that registration will be in by September and fully functioning.
1: September, yeah.
0: And will everybody with an e-scooter currently have to register that e-scooter, or will this only be on new purchases?
1: No, it'll apply to existing ones as well, and we'll be formulating the legislation to make sure that happens as well. At the moment, what we're trying to do is to arrest to find out how many e-scooters we have in the country. Who owns them? Who's driving them? And who's responsible for them? And who's responsible for selling them? The issue around roadworthiness for that is something that we will have to look at in time. But the immediate thing here is to get control back on e-scooters so that we know what we're doing. We have legislation which is robust. We have an enforcement protocol, and we work together with the Gardaí to do that. And that's the other decision we made this morning, is we will be bringing forward legislation to protect Gardaí in their duty in pursuit of people on roads.
0: What do you mean by that?
1: Well, if you look in the past, where sometimes Gardaí have been charged with maybe dangerous driving or whatever else, while they're in pursuit of somebody who's breaking the law. So we have to look at that and see how we can give protection to Gardaí in the course of their duty. We're looking at what was done in the UK, and we'll be trying to mirror that in legislation we'll be bringing forward in consultation with the Department of Justice and the Gardaí Síochána.
0: Okay, and will there be some form of training? Because I think one of the issues with Gardaí pursuing motor vehicles was they needed an advanced driver course to be able to engage in that kind of pursuit. What training will be provided to Gardaí when it comes to e-scooters? Will they be provided with e-scooters? Will they be expected to pursue them on motorbikes? Will this be done through the Traffic Corps?
1: Yes, well, first of all, I would say that the pursuit and the operation of all this rests, the responsibility lists with the Garda Commissioner. But yes, I think in the times we have where things keep changing, you have to have your Garda up to speed with everything that is happening and be proficient in the use of these vehicles. So yes, Garda training will be required, and that is something that we discussed as well this morning.
2: Minister of State of the Department of Transport, Sean Canny, speaking to me earlier there. Loads of you getting in touch over the course of that interview, and indeed before, to 0870 32 32 32 by WhatsApp and 51551 by text. Enforcement, enforcement, enforcement. I've seen police watch e-scooters, bikes and footpaths and take no action. Unless they seize these machines, nothing will change, says Eamon. And somebody says, what did the population do before e-scooters came into being? They cycled. Let them cycle now. Scooters and e-scooters started out as a toy.
3: Someone else has said, what's the point in making them illegal to 18s? What do Gardaí do when arresting these underage adults? Oberstown's full. We have only 56 beds in the whole country. What are Gardaí supposed to do? More work for them with zero extra resources. Well, Niall Hodgins, president of the Garda Representative Association, joins us now. And Niall, what do you make of the changes announced today?
4: Yeah, I listened to the interview there, and I was slightly alarmed at what the deputy said. He used the word arrest three times, safety of our public, protecting people on footpaths. But not once until he was asked, very late in his interview, he was asked, what were Gardaí going to be doing? Because the position as it stands at the moment for your listeners, and it will continue to be, we can have as much legislation as we want in respect to these things, but until you protect the Gardaí that are charged with pursuing these things, indemnify them, train them and resource them properly, you're at nothing with this particular scourge that we face in our society. I heard a figure of over 1,000 of these things seized last year, and prosecutions for 793. But sometimes there now, with intelligence-led operations, we could go into a house where there could be 40 of these e-scooters stored in a particular room.
3: 40.
4: So you could have maybe, having been subject of theft, mm-hmm, over a period of time, an intelligence-led operation. So the figures as presented there by the deputy would be slightly sort of, would camouflage the problem of the situation here.
3: All right.
4: That there'd be limited amount of incidents.
3: And you're talking about e-scooter used used for the purposes of crime and other illegal activity there. Now, we heard from the minister and, you know, he echoed the government statement, which said it was, you know, agreed

0: about these further protections being provided to members of An Garda Síochána to mirror the system in the UK. I mean, what do you expect to see happen now? Are these protections for Gardaí in the pursuit of such e-scooters and scramblers? And do you welcome that?
1: Well, of course, I welcome any protections that our members get, but I get slightly concerned when TDs and senior Garda management meet, because they have a tendency to use quite slippery language, as exists at the moment in our policy documents around these things. And what I mean by slippery language is that Garda managers will authorise my members, say in the case of a more serious case like a child abduction, of course Garda managers will authorise my members to pursue that vehicle. However, they will authorise you to follow it, not having provided you with the proper training, not providing you with the proper protections, and not providing you with the proper resources in the event that anything goes wrong. So if something does go wrong, you're on your own. Mm-hmm. And as I say, they've even alluded to the amount of members that we represent before the criminal courts.
0: Yeah, would you expect this to change now with the push on training Gardaí for pursuits and offering them protections? I mean, should this happen, will you adhere to those new rules to pursue these vehicles, or are you advising your members to refuse to take part?
1: Well, nothing will change, because the Commissioner himself has acknowledged that he is not addressing this issue until after the presidency. So straight away, we're into next year before he even looks at this, as he's indicated himself. Now, my predecessor was one of the highest qualified driving instructors within the organisation. And he is of the opinion that where we're at with this, there may not be a rollout of training for this until 2028, 2029.
0: Is this an internal Garda issue then, between, you know, the Garda Commissioner, Justin Kelly, saying it's not realistic to expect frontline Gardaí to be trained, and something that you need to push for yourselves within the GRA? Or do you want to see some sort of extra resourcing and freed up through state level, government level, or some sort of push to assist you in this regard?
1: Well, what we have called for in the past is a working driving licence, whereby your own private driving licence will not be affected should everything. We're not saying we shouldn't be subject of oversight, but where you have an issue where a personal risk of intervening versus a duty to intervene, and your own private driving licence is going to be affected, as is the case with a member in my own division, where he's now banned for 2 years, having pursued these, and cannot drive his own kids to school, can't get to work, mm-hmm. and we all know the guards commence their work time outside of public transport hours.
0: So we know that the Department of Justice budget, that is curtailed by the EU presidency security operation until January. So what you're saying is we're not likely to see any change at all until 2027 on this, despite government efforts, I suppose, to announce today action that will help in the pursuit of people using e-scooters illegally.
1: If you're familiar with how change occurs within An Garda Síochána, I will say as far as 2028. 2029, before we see any sort of change in respect to protection for our members.
0: What's the point of all this, Niall Hutchins?
1: Well, as I said there, we welcome any legislation, but until you train our guards and protect them, well then, I'm afraid you're at nothing with as much legislation you can throw down our way.
0: All right. I want to ask you, though, about the other regulations that we heard from Sean Canny there, saying will empower Gardaí. Mandatory helmets. Gardaí will now have added visibility if someone's breaking the law or not. It'll make them easier for you to do your job. If you see someone's not wearing a helmet, well, you can pull them over.
1: Yeah, we can pull them over, and if they comply with a direction to pull over, well, then we can deal with them. But your listeners will be familiar that many years ago there was an epidemic of theft in the UK committed by mopeds and stuff, and they empowered the police to engage in, I suppose, what everybody would understand as a hard stop, and then indemnify the police then for any consequences that may have happened as a result of the user then of these things, whether it was criminal damage or whether it was personal injury to the user or to the public or indeed to the police.

0: So clearly, unless you're going to give us something that protects us, we will have to advise our members to continue on in the same vein, because the risk, the personal risk that's involved here.
1: So you're, I'm sorry, just to get clarity on this, Niall, with these mandatory helmets now and coming in a couple of weeks' time, you're not, your members aren't going to be pulling over people on e-scooters who aren't wearing them? Or
0: I mean, there's an obligation on our members to enforce the law and intervene where they can. But if the user of this vehicle decides to take off, well, then we're back to the whole balance between the duty to intervene and the personal risk.
1: All right. We'll have to see where it all goes. But for now, Niall Hodgins, President of the Garda Representative Association, thanks for joining us.
2: And we will be getting shortly the reaction of somebody who sells e-scooters to these new moves. 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
2: With your traffic and travel news, I'm Louise Herity. In Dublin, traffic on Oscar Traynor Road outbound is slow from the Kilmore Road junction to the M1 flyover. The Naas Road inbound is congested between Bluebell and the David Road junction. And in Cork, busy on the N25 westbound from junction 1A, Glanthorn to the Glanmire roundabout. And the South Ring Road eastbound is busy from junction 7, Douglas West to the Dunkettle interchange. Finally, to Galway, and traffic on the Old Dublin Road outbound is slow from the Joyce roundabout to the Skerrett roundabout. And that's your latest traffic update.
3: Louise, thanks a million. Now Inside Sports coming up at 6 o'clock, and we're joined now by Marie Crowe. Wow, what a bit of a weekend, packed weekend to look over. We were only talking to the sports psychologist early, Henry McIver, early in the programme, looking what are we going to do with the now that the slump has kicked in.
4: Yeah, it very much has. And unfortunately, the finals that we were all looking forward to didn't deliver. So the slump kind of started, I think, maybe midway through the hurling final.
5: The realisation.
4: Yeah, picked a bit for the start of the World Cup and then kind of started to go down as well. So we didn't get the games that we were hoping for. But it is all over now.
3: Right, the analysis begins.
5: The analysis
3: sort
5: begins.
3: Sort through the ashes.
5: We still have the now football finals to look forward to next weekend.
4: Yeah. We'll give it a few days. We'll start building up to that. We'll be in analysis stage for today anyway, definitely. But we're also kind of in celebration stage because of Limerick's amazing achievement, and they were absolutely awesome. So we'll be giving them a lot of credit. We'll even be heading down to their homecoming as well. Petula Martin is down there, so we're going to be chatting to her, and we'll be looking back on, I guess, what went right for Limerick and what went wrong for Galway. So we will be chatting to Niall Moran, former Limerick hurler, and Ryan O'Dwyer, Tipperary, former Tipperary and Dublin hurler.
5: And then, of course, the World Cup final. Spain eventually getting that goal. We thought it would never happen, but it did.
4: It did, yeah. It did, I thought we might get penalties because we had sat...
3: I was kind of hoping for them by the end.
5: Oh, I wasn't hoping for penalties. I thought, no, Argentina can't win this.
4: Well, we just sat through...
5: It would seem so
4: much dire football that you can't beat an old penalty shootout for the drama because we didn't get a huge amount of it.
3: The playoff was great, except there was nothing at stake.
4: It was amazing.
3: The final goal by Jude Bellingham was
4: probably
3: like
4: the best game
3: stunning individual goal
4: of the whole tournament. It was like a five-a-side with no rules and nobody really wanting to be there but took a few shots. It was great. We will be talking about all that. Nothing to lose. Keith Tracy's going to join us and we're going to recap that game and pick out the few highlights that there were of it, but there was lots to celebrate from the tournament as well, so loads of highs, great football, and lots of talking points.
3: Okay, we were talking to Shay Given earlier in the programme, and as he said himself, very raw, very emotional, paying tribute to Kevin Keegan.
4: Yeah, we'll be doing the same as well, in the company of Richard Dunn, though. Richard is a former Ireland footballer and Man City player, and Kevin Keegan would have been his manager in Man City. So we'll be talking about him as a footballer, but also the impact that he had on people as well.
5: Yeah, it seems he had a huge impact, and Shay was very emotional during that interview, as I'm sure a lot of people who worked and under Kevin and with Kevin will be this evening. Lots coming up, and it's all happening from 6 on Inside Sport. Thanks, Marie.
4: Thanks, guys.
3: Now, the US has completed a 9th successive night of strikes on Iran as the deaths of 3 American soldiers intensify the conflict. Tehran has retaliated across the region, both sides still insisting the door to diplomacy remains open. Middle East correspondent for The Economist.

0: As Greg Karlstrom is on the line now and he joins us. Greg, thanks for sparing the time this evening.
1: Thanks for having me.
0: You're very welcome. There was a month ago, there was an effective ceasefire agreement and a widespread sense that both sides wanted this to wind down. And then after nine successive nights of US strike, it's fairly showed how hollow the hope was.
1: It was always hollow. I mean, this was a vague 14-point agreement that left a lot of the details unresolved. And we've seen that over the past 2 weeks, where we've had this dispute over exactly what the deal said about the Strait of Hormuz. Was it meant to be open for everybody, or was Iran meant to administer traffic? So I think the sense in the region was, yes, there was some relief when the deal was signed, but there was also apprehension. There was a feeling that America and Iran had not resolved the underlying issues in this conflict, and that it was very possible that we would wind up in another round of fighting. And here we are today with no clear off-ramp.
0: And the point of contention that kicked this all off seems to be that the U.S. was trying to guide shipping on the Omani side of the strait, with the Iranians fearing that this would effectively remove their monopoly on movement through the strait. And as a result, we've entered this phase with both sides now going at it hot and heavy.
1: Right. There are three main corridors through the strait. There's one in the center, which is the traditional shipping route that everyone used before the war. It is closed for the moment because Iran laid mines in that area. So that leaves two alternatives. There's one in the north, which goes through Iran's territorial waters, where any vessel that wants to transit needs to coordinate that transit with Iranian authorities. And then there's also the one in the south that you mentioned that goes through Oman's territorial waters. That is the one that not just the U.S. has been encouraging vessels to use, but also the U.N., the International Maritime Organization, last month organizing an effort to try and bring vessels that had been stranded for months in the Persian Gulf out through that southern route. But as you say, the Iranians see that as a threat to their control of the strait, and so they have repeatedly attacked ships using it over the past 2 weeks.
0: And are there any back channels open? Are they talking about the next phase of talks, or is there any conversations going on to clarify what the MOU means in terms of its operation?
1: I'm not sure they're talking about the next phase of the talks. Remember, they were supposed to be doing that now. They were supposed to be in the middle of 60 days of negotiations per the MOU over a more comprehensive deal to limit Iran's nuclear program, to offer it more far-reaching sanctions relief. None of that is happening at the moment. There hasn't been an in-person meeting between negotiators for several weeks. But there is back-channel diplomacy going on. The Qataris, for example, who played a very important role in brokering this MOU in the first place last month, they have been shuttling back and forth, offering various proposals. The Iranians said today that Qatar had proposed a 10-day ceasefire to end this current round of fighting and then try to get back on track with the MOU, but that doesn't sound like something that the Iranians are keen to accept. So there is diplomacy going on, but it's again, it's hard to see just how they're going to both climb down from this.
0: Do we have any sense as to whether or not the Iranians expected this kind of a U.S. response? I mean, the speculation was that when the U.S. was happy to sign up to this MOU, that they were worried about the oil prices. Domestic political considerations were forcing their hand into an early stab at stopping the conflict. But that doesn't seem to be the calculus now. They seem happy enough to enter a hot phase of the war again, regardless of the impact on oil prices.
1: And I think part of the reason they're happy to do that is we haven't seen quite the dramatic impact on oil prices that we did in the first phase of the war. Back then in March and April, we saw Brent crude shooting up as high as $120 a barrel. Whereas this month, so far, it's peaked around 90. Now, that's still about a 25% increase from where it was at the beginning of July. It's not insignificant, but it's not the sort of catastrophic levels that we saw earlier in the year. I think the market's still

0: perhaps anticipating that this will be short-lived, that maybe in a matter of days or a couple of weeks, there will be some sort of diplomatic agreement. And there's also more oil on the market now. Both Iran and Arab states in the Gulf were able to export quite a bit of it during the first weeks of the MOU. And so that is taking a bit of the pressure right now off of oil prices.
1: And the other Gulf states that have now been targeted by Iran, do we know what they're saying to America? I mean, there was a bit of a division on the one hand, there were some Gulf states who wanted the conflict dialed down, and on others, there were, I think, the UAE amongst them, who wanted the US to finish the job, so to speak. Do we know what the consensus is, if there is a consensus amongst the Gulf states now affected?
0: Most of them, I would say at this point, feel caught between a rock and a hard place. On the one hand, they have lost faith, long since lost faith, in the U.S. administration. They don't think Donald Trump really has a plan here. They don't think there's a strategy behind this. And they're frustrated that the Americans have not done more over the past few months to contribute to their defense and protect them. At the same time, there's a lot of frustration with Iran, which has been not just lashing out at American military bases in the region over the past 10 days, but also, for example, bombing water and power infrastructure in Kuwait. It's done that at least three times in the past week. And then, of course, attacking ships, attacking tankers from Qatar and the United Arab Emirates and other Gulf countries in the Strait of Hormuz. So they don't trust the Americans. They also don't trust the Iranians. And most of these Gulf states are too weak or too small to do anything themselves, to retaliate against the Iranians. So I think they feel a bit trapped and they don't know what to do at the moment.
1: Okay, Greg, thanks very much for that. That's Greg Carls from Middle East correspondent with The Economist. Thanks for your time.
2: Now, the Lee McCarthy Cup is making its way back to Limerick, much to the delight of fans. Our Midwest correspondent, Petula Martin, spoke to some of them this evening.
3: Amazing, absolutely amazing. We were in Crow Park, so it was just absolutely brilliant. Never lost hope with them. They're an absolutely brilliant team, generational team. Our daughter, she's actually gone down to the train station here to meet them. She's nine, never seen them lose, and more into hurling now than ever. So, yeah, fantastic.
4: An awesome performance.
5: Unbelievable performance from the very get-go. Maybe the first 5 minutes, it kind of took a bit to settle in. Once it settled in, there was only one winner at the end of the day. So it was an amazing team, an amazing last couple of years. We're very blessed and very lucky to have what we have at the minute, and long may it last.
6: Unbelievable. I want to thank John Kiley and all the team for everything they've done for us over the last few years. Just so much joy.
7: We waited long enough for it, and it's nice to enjoy it this time. And even though the last 2 years weren't so great, but still the team, like the support and everything from all the friends,
6: no,
7: we absolutely love it. It's brilliant. The whole community, everyone coming together even for this, it's fantastic. Like,
6: come on, Limerick.
1: There you go, jubilation in Limerick. Coming up, the e-scooters industry's response to the government's under-18s ban and what it means for businesses.
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2: Welcome back. Now, you continue to text this evening on the subject of e-scooters. A fine will never be collected. It is pure window dressing. You've been texting in. Someone else has said, with all due respect, 99% of all laws are brought in because of the actions of the 1%.

0: send to don't and won't and never change anyway.
1: Yeah, I think that was in reference to me asking the minister what he thought, how he thought 17-year-olds would feel about being punished for the actions of a minority. My wife was knocked to the ground on a footpath in Navan by a scooter, and the driver wasn't under 18. He didn't stop to see if she was okay, just escaped quickly from onlookers. And somebody else saying, I was sitting at traffic lights on Westmoreland Street on Saturday evening. The Lewis was on my right-hand side and got the light to go. As it approached the junction of O'Connell's Bridge, two scramblers came through the red light across the path of the Lewis and anybody crossing the road. Well, that's scramblers, a separate, but also obviously an issue of concern, a separate issue to that of e-scooters.
0: Well, this move to ban under-18s from using e-scooters followed a meeting with the Garda Commissioner, and the move comes after growing concern over serious injuries involving children, with ministers also looking at tougher enforcement of the existing rules. Well, to get further reaction to this, I'm joined now by Paddy O'Brien, co-founder and director at Loco Scooters. Thanks for joining us this evening, Paddy. What's your reaction to this news today?
2: So thanks for having me, Claire. Broadly, we're quite happy with what's come out today. Over the weekend, we submitted a policy white paper to the government in which we asked for safety to be the primary concern of any consideration. And I think that's what today's announcement really is trying to do. For a long time, we've done our absolute best to get people to purchase a helmet alongside an electric scooter, have traditionally found that quite hard to do. And we feel like the riders being mandated to do so by regulations is really a great shout. I mean, what better way to solve the issue of head injuries than wearing helmets?
0: I mean, it's a tough ask at the moment. And for people who aren't interested in wearing a helmet right now, like, do you think this law change will actually make a difference?
2: They'll only make a difference, Claire, if they're enforced, and we all know that at this stage. What I do like about the helmets one, though, is that it's the easiest one to enforce because it's a visual. Like, you can't hide the fact that you're not wearing a helmet. It's quite clear, you know. And I think that what's great about the regulations that have been mooted today is that they position electric scooters back where they were a couple of years ago as a great alternative to like privately owned motor cars by making them a more serious consideration for people who would have alternatively been motorists with the, you know, mooting registration, wearing helmets, potentially increasing the age to 18.
0: Yeah, I mean, how do you enforce it in store, though? Because now we're seeing, and it will be a change for you as a retailer, a ban on sales to those under 18.
2: Sure.
0: Are you going to be asking for ID? How are you going to prove over 18?
2: The first part of that really doesn't make much difference to us because we currently don't sell scooters to anyone who's under the minimum age, which is 16. So if we were unsure, we will ask for ID if we think they're under 16. However, the information that's come out today doesn't necessarily clarify how we will deal with the parents of those people under 18 who we suspect are buying them for people under 18. And like, we would really appreciate if we could be protected by legislation that we can just point our finger at when a person comes in and we suspect they're buying a scooter for a child, and we can just say, look, it's not you, it's not us, it's this piece of legislation that we are duty bound to uphold, much in the same way that an off-license or a convenience store operator can do the same for cigarettes and alcohol.
0: So you're worried that you're still exposed here?
2: I don't think that we're exposed. I think that, well
0: you are
2: insofar
0: as there's a ban on sales to under-18s, but if somebody comes in and you suspect they're buying it for someone who is under 18, you're worried that you've no way to prove that or back yourself up.
2: It's to back ourselves up, yeah. So, like, it's... Well, I'm sure that the finer detail will reveal itself over the next week or so, Claire.
0: So what would you expect or what would you hope for?
2: We would like the policy wording to be such that we can't, and the industry can't, sell to under-18s or whatever the age they pick is, and we can also decline, we can legally decline a sale where we reasonably suspect that a person over the age of 18 is buying one for someone under.
0: All right. And you think in that instance it would be, I suppose, easier for you to enforce it within your own shop? I mean, it could cause a bit of, like, aggro as well, as you can imagine.
2: Well, you see, the aggro is guaranteed if we don't have that, Claire. So, like, if we have a parent at the counter who does have a legal entitlement to purchase the scooter, and we don't have, it's not enshrined in law, our, you know, entitlement to say, no, we reasonably suspect it's for a person under the minimum age,

0: We can't sell it to you. Then that's when we get the aggro. Where we can point to an independent piece of legislation that is not our own moral superiority or something that we've come up with ourselves, then, you know, it's quite clear.
1: Yeah. What else did you ask for in that white paper? And, I mean, did you get a response to it from those at the e-scooter summit today?
0: I got some kind of acknowledgements from you know, various parliamentary assistants and stuff to confirm receipt of it and that, but I didn't get any substantive response, no. So we offered our support for mandatory helmets. We also offered our support for clarity around Garda and their, you know, pursuit of people who are using electric scooters as part of criminal endeavours. We appreciate the position that An Garda Síochána rank and file members are in when, like, they're tasked with preventing crime and apprehending people who have committed crimes. And when those people are just able to zip away and the Garda aren't really sure, you know, mm-hmm. what position am I in legally if I pursue them and they come off and they injure themselves, then that's a very poor position to be in when that's your job. So we advocated for support for guards in that regard. We would also like to see specialist training for Garda members in safely dealing with scooters and other forms of micromobility.
1: Yeah, we see that there's a nod to all of that and reference to all of that today, but frustrations as well. When we were talking to the president of the Garda Representative Association on this programme about when that will actually come about, this training that is required. Can I ask you, when customers buy e-scooters from you around the issue of safety equipment, are they in general not purchasing any safety equipment given that it will be mandatory in 2 weeks' time?
0: Up until now, the traditional customer doesn't purchase safety equipment despite, you know, all of the recommendations that we would make. And if you look at the Children's Health Ireland revelations, that 97% of kids who present with trauma to the brain mm-hmm. or to the head from e-scooter falls or accidents were not wearing helmets, that's reflective of the situation in general across adults as well.
1: But briefly, one thing you may be happy about is that outright ban will remain on the table, but it wasn't agreed by ministers.
0: Look, I think that they've quite rightly identified that electric scooters are now very well established as an alternate mode of urban transport, and they form like a great, cheap, sustainable and green alternative to people from that would alternately be driving cars. So they further our climate action commitments and, you know, they restore our urban spaces as social spaces and not just rat runs for cars.
1: Well, as we did hear, though, that ban will remain on the table, but for now it is increased regulations and the ban extending to under 18s. Thanks for your reaction to that this evening. Paddy O'Brien, co-founder and director at Loco Scooters. Thank you.
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2: Now time to go over to Matt Aaron for the latest forecast with Liz Walsh.
6: Thanks, Colm, and good evening. Well, it's going to continue mainly dry for much of this week, with blocking high pressure out to the west and the Atlantic remaining dominant. It will be a bit cloudier overall compared to recently, with the best of the sunshine and warmer temperatures expected in southern parts of the country. Patchy drizzle will affect northern and northwestern coastal fringes at times, and as we head through the latter part of this week, we'll start to see a gradual transition to more changeable conditions with some rain or drizzle at times. So sunny spells in the south and east this evening, with cloudier conditions further north and west. The odd spot of drizzle is possible near northern and northwestern coasts. Dry for most tonight with clear spells, but cloudier conditions in the north and west will spread southwards again overnight. There'll be a few spots of drizzle too, mainly near northern and northwestern coasts. Lows of 10 to 14 degrees and a mostly light northerly breeze with a few patches of mist in parts also. Then Tuesday is going to start off mostly cloudy, with the best of the early sunshine further south. Sunny spells will gradually increase.

0: increase through the afternoon as the cloud thins out, but again, it will remain cloudier in the west and north, with the odd spot of light rain or drizzle possible. Highs tomorrow of 19 to 24 degrees generally, warmest further south, but a bit cooler near northern and northwestern coasts, with highs of 15 to 18 degrees there, all in light to moderate northerly breezes. That's the forecast. Have a great evening.
1: Thanks, Liz, and we'll give the last word to a texter to 51551. I'm 76 years old and my front door opens onto a footpath, and between e-scooters and bikes, I'm afraid to put my foot outside my door as they pass at speed and I'm afraid to be knocked down.
2: Well, that is all for today. 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Research was by Andrew Fleming. The broadcast coordinator was Stephen Higgins, and Kieran Dunn was on sound. Up next is Marie Crow with Inside Sport.
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5: Thanks, Claire. Coming up on the show today, two finals which promised much but delivered little will be live to both Limerick and Spain tonight as they celebrate big wins over the weekend. We'll reflect too on a humbling for Ireland at the hands of the All Blacks, and we'll pay tribute to the late Kevin Keegan. But first, we pause for the news in Angeles.
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1: It's the RTE Radio 1 News at 6 o'clock with Ray Kennedy. Good evening. In Britain, the Labour leader Andy Burnham has been appointed the country's seventh Prime Minister in just 10 years. Mr Burnham is expected to announce his senior cabinet appointments in the coming hours. The Secretary of State for Northern Ireland, Hilary Benn, confirmed that he will not be continuing in the role. Our correspondent Fiona Mitchell reports now from London.
2: Before the new appointments can be made, those who will not be returning to office have to be told. Among those getting bad news from the new British Prime Minister Andy Burnham this afternoon were former Chancellor of the Exchequer Rachel Reeves and former Foreign Secretary David Lammy. Mr Lammy saying afterwards he would have been happy to remain in Cabinet, but he understands that a new leader must build a new team. Mr Burnham starts naming that new team, having pledged that the coming days will see him sketch out a vision of what he wants his government to be and how he intends to fund it, as he gets down to the not inconsiderable job of tackling the many challenges ahead. Fiona Mitchell, RTE News, London.
1: In a speech outside Downing Street this afternoon, the new Prime Minister pledged to tackle the rising cost of living in the UK.
3: I know people at home are fed up with politics. I hear you. And I want to be honest with you, we have not been good enough, and we need to be better. We will be. But I can do something to give people some breathing space now, some help with the cost of living. And I will set out some of those measures starting tomorrow, including how we pay for them.
1: Here, and e-scooters will be banned for anyone aged under 18 under proposals agreed by the government. It was also agreed that high-vis jackets and helmets will be

0: mandatory for all e-scooter use. Gavin O'Callaghan has this report.
1: The proposals are set to be brought by Ministers Dara O'Brien and Sean Canny next week, with the new rules requiring high-vis jackets and helmets expected to come into effect in August. Legislation that will see e-scooters classed as mechanically propelled vehicles will be introduced later this year, and this will mean that they will require licensing and registration. The government also said that an outright ban is still being considered, while it has also agreed that further protections will be given to Gardaí when it comes to pursuing e-scooters and e-bikes. Sinn Féin leader Mary Lou MacDonald said that Gardaí will need more resources so that the new rules can be enforced, and called on the government to give more detail on how it will do this. Gavin O'Callaghan, RTE News.
0: A man has been found guilty of the murder of a 61-year-old man in Macroom in County Cork in January 2024. Michael Foley had been living at a Housing First property in Macroom when he was found in a pool of blood, having suffered 11 stab wounds and 19 slash wounds. 33-year-old Daniel Hourigan, who is from Farranree in Cork City, went on trial earlier this month at the Central Criminal Court, charged with the murder of Mr. Foley. A jury of six men and six women spent 10 hours and 18 minutes deliberating before reaching their unanimous guilty verdict this afternoon. He was remanded in custody for sentencing on the 30th of July. A 29-year-old man has appeared in court, charged with the assault of a man earlier this month who died in hospital 2 days later. Nathan Kenna, with an address at the nurseries, Mulhuddart in Dublin, was charged with assaulting Anthony Long of Parslickstown Drive in Mulhuddart on the 3rd of July. He's the second person to be charged in connection with the attack on Mr. Long. Our crime correspondent, Paul Reynolds.
2: Nathan Kenna was brought before Blanchardstown District Court this morning, charged with assault causing harm to Anthony Long. Mr. Long was attacked near his home on Parslickstown Drive in Mulhuddart on the 3rd of July and sustained fatal injuries. He was taken to hospital where he died 2 days later. Garda Seán O'Faherty told the court that he arrested Nathan Kenna at 13 minutes to midnight last Friday night, and when the 29-year-old was subsequently charged, he made no reply. Kenna's solicitor of choice, Michael Hennessy, told the judge he could not represent him because he had resigned from the legal aid panel due to, quote, the intransigence of the Department of Justice. Kenna said he wanted to represent himself and agreed he would defer his bail application for 2 days after Judge Áine Clancy outlined his options. He said he was not working and was remanded in custody to appear again at Cloverhill District Court on Wednesday. Paul Reynolds, RTE News, Blanchardstown District Court.
0: Two people have died following a single vehicle collision in County Antrim. The crash, which involved a silver Ford Transit van, occurred in the Glenorreef area of Ballymena on Saturday evening. A 41-year-old man and a 31-year-old woman were pronounced dead at the scene. Police have appealed to anyone who witnessed the crash to contact them. Fire services are working to contain a wildfire on Slieve na Mon in County Tipperary. A unit from Clonmel attended the area on the Ballypatrick side of the mountain shortly after 8:30 this morning. Another unit from Carrick on Shore is also assisting. Wildfire services are seeking air support to help in the operation. Plumes of smoke can be seen from around the area, and Tipperary Fire and Rescue Services said that crews are continuing to work at the scene in challenging terrain conditions. The former English footballer and manager Kevin Keegan has died at the age of 75. He'd been diagnosed with cancer earlier this year. Kevin Keegan was widely regarded as one of the best players of his generation and won the Ballon d'Or in 1978 and 1979. He won three First Division titles as a player with Liverpool in the 1970s and became a legend in the northeast of England following stints as a player and a manager with Newcastle United.
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0: Sunny spells in the south and east this evening with cloudier conditions further north and west. The odd spot of drizzle is possible near northern and northwestern coasts. Highest temperatures ranging from 15 to 25 degrees.
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4: to Inside Sport, I'm Marie Crowe. As the dust settles on two highly anticipated but perhaps ultimately disappointing finals, we'll be live to Limerick and Spain as their celebrations continue. We'll be reflecting on yesterday's hurling final in the company of Ryan O'Dwyer and former Limerick star Niall Moran. Keith Tracy is here to chat World Cup, and we'll also pay tribute to the late Kevin Keegan with Richard Dunne. And

0: we'll look back on a humbling for Ireland at the hands of the All Blacks with Ian Keatley. We want to hear from you. WhatsApp us on 0870 32 32 32, text us on 51551, or you can also email us at insidesport@rte.ie. Yes, you're very welcome along. And one of the most anticipated weekends of sport is now behind us. And what can I say? But sometimes finals just don't deliver. We'll have more on that with our Monday club guests, Ryan O'Dwyer and Keith Tracy, in just a while. But first, Paul O'Neill is here with us to bring us all the news of the day. And Paul, we're going to start with some sad news, the death of an English football legend.
1: That's right, Marie. Kevin Keegan had been diagnosed with stage 4 cancer and has lost his battle at the age of 75. Keegan played for several clubs in England, you might remember, most notably Liverpool and Newcastle United, while he had a spell with German side Hamburg. With Liverpool, he won the old First Division on 3 occasions, as well as the European Cup once, all in the 1970s. He also captained England and went on to take charge of the national team, while at club level he managed Newcastle, Fulham and also Manchester City.
0: And Paul, the SSE Electricity League sides have discovered today who they could potentially play in Europe if they win their next tie.
1: That's right indeed, yeah. In the third qualifying round of the Champions League, Shamrock Rovers know that they will play Celje of Slovenia or Ignatia from Albania, but the Rovers team have to beat the Armenian side Ararat over two legs first. Meanwhile, in round 3 of the Conference League, a victory for Shelburne over the Estonian side Kalju will set up a clash with Ajax from the Netherlands or Vojvodina from Serbia. Bohemians will take on Besiktas of Turkey or Midtjylland from Denmark, provided they overcome Balkani from Kosovo. And the winners of the tie involving Derry City and Croatia's Rijeka will go on to play Ilves of Finland or Stjarnan from the Icelandic League.
2: Paul Keegan goals pay the rent, and Keegan does his share.
0: Such sad news that legendary English footballer and manager Kevin Keegan passed away at the age of 75. And to remember the remarkable man, I'm delighted to say that Richard Dunn has joined us now. And Richard, just reading some tributes to Kevin Keegan today. Everybody knows what footballer he was and the career that he had, but it seems that he had an amazing impact on people as well. Is that the experience you had of him? No, I think we have lost Richard. We'll come back to him very shortly. Keith Tracy is here as well. Keith, just the career that he had was really, really amazing. He is one of those real heroes to people.
3: Yeah, he definitely is. Sometimes in modern day football, the word legend and icon sort of gets bandied around to, you know, willy-nilly, but Kevin Keegan is definitely a legend and an icon. A Ballon d'Or winner. I mean, I remember knocking around the Premier League in, you know, the late 2000s, 2008, 2009 maybe, and Kevin Keegan would have been the Newcastle manager, and I wouldn't have been too familiar with Kevin. I'd obviously, my father was a Liverpool fan, so I knew who he was, but I'd not no idea how good of a footballer he was, because I wouldn't have watched too much of Liverpool. But when he walked into the players' lounge in Ewood Park, the amount of people that just stopped in their tracks and stared at him, and I thought, okay, maybe I'll dig into who this guy is. And the more I scratched, and as we said, he's you know, Liverpool, Newcastle, managed a lot of clubs in the Premier League as well, and I know he's very, very highly thought of. And as a player, he pressed before pressing was even a tactic. He was a number 10 that ran after people and tried to win the ball back. He was absolutely unbelievable, and his movement off the ball, his passion, his desire. I know, you know, I would love it if we beat them interview pops into your head, but the passion that is oozing out of him, as he said, that is something that is really, really infectious, and Kevin will be sorely missed.
0: Yeah, absolutely. Well, Richard Dunn is with us now, and Richard, while his career is what many people remember him for, it seems as well he had a huge impact on people off the pitch. Was that the experience you had of him?
4: Yeah, obviously very sad to hear the news today, and he played a big part, I suppose, in my career when I was at Man City. I remember him even coming around to my house to have a chat, to try and talk things through, to make sure that I was in the right sort of frame of mind. So he had that ability, I suppose, to distract, to take himself away from the football and look after the person, which was hugely important. And I think that's why so often people talk

0: know, tactics and stuff, but if you have a happy dressing room, you can be successful, and that's what he created because of his personality.
1: Yeah, it seems as well that he connected with people on the pitch and off the pitch as well. And to hear, Richard, that it was the person that he cared about more than the player and he was your manager, that must have really impacted you and made you want to play for him too.
0: Yeah, 100%. I mean, that's what all players want. They want to have a relationship with a manager and know they can speak to them and trust them, and then you fight for them. And that's what I think every team that he had, he seemed to create that atmosphere within the dressing room. So he was brilliant at that. And then on the footballing side of stuff, I mean, there was times where we'd be playing games and he wanted to make changes, but he wanted the players' opinion. He wanted to hear their view, whether we're happy where we are, we carry on what we're doing. So to have that sort of level of intelligence to understand, right, you can see one thing, but what are the players feeling on the pitch? I think, yeah, it just shows how good of a coach and how good of a person that he was.
1: Yeah, and inspiration as well. And Newcastle released their own statement today, and it was, I just found it to be so impactful. As a manager, he ignited our city, gave supporters hope and pride, and led a team whose style, spirit and passion captured the imagination of football fans around the world. He was so much more than an entertainer. They're amazing words, Richard, aren't they?
0: Yeah, they're amazing, and I can completely understand it because he has this sort of belief that so many people don't have. When he comes and he goes into his job, even when he came to Man City, he believed we could be better than what we were. And he carries you along on that journey because he's so positive and so much energy. He sort of takes you along with him. And I think the same, I mean, they had a great time at Newcastle. They done really well. And all the fans bought into it and stuff like that. So he creates an atmosphere and a sort of relationship between players, management and fans that everyone can be together and enjoy the success together.
1: And from a football perspective as well, and I guess, look, a lot of us wouldn't remember him playing, but we've had the privilege of looking back at clips, particularly today, because there's so much online. But to be a double Ballon d'Or winner, Richard, it's just an amazing achievement.
0: It is. It's incredible. I mean, we look at the Messi and Ronaldo now, and they've won loads, but back then, for players to win two in a row, to be that successful, and for a player to almost leave his home country and go and do it in a European setting, probably wasn't the done thing back then. So he had that bit of bravery, and he just went and done the same thing that he was doing in England. He'd done it over in Germany, and yeah, had all the success, and just goes to show. I mean, the talent that he had is obviously huge.
1: Yeah, and Keith, not everybody who's a great footballer goes on to be a good manager as well, but he seemed to be able to have both skills.
2: Yeah, he definitely had both sides of the game down, and Richie will know himself. It's a different kind of love when you hang up your boots and you become a manager or a coach. It's a very, very intense love that you need for the game. But obviously Kevin Keegan had that in abundance. But listening to Dunny there, it's just made me, you know, really gravitate towards Kevin Keegan, because it sounds like he wasn't the master technician. He was more of get people on side, get them playing for the jersey and get them playing for him. And I think those man managers and, you know, man motivators are worth their weight in gold.
1: Yeah, absolutely. And I guess as well, when you do start looking up clips and seeing some pictures and videos of him when he was a lot younger, Richard, you realise he was quite an iconic figure as well. Did you get that sense from everywhere he went, people must have recognised him when you were around?
0: Yeah, and we had the, I suppose, the humbling moments of us thinking we're the famous footballers, and then we walk into a room with Kevin Keegan behind you, and he just, like, everyone wanted to speak to him. Everyone loved him. I think he'd done, like, a famous sports show on ITV back in the day and won that. So he was just an all-out sort of athlete. He could do everything. He was brilliant at tennis as well. So he's just a huge icon in the world of football, and yeah, be sadly missed.
1: Yeah, very much so. And you can see all of the major clubs as well around England are paying tribute to him. So he had such a huge impact on so many people. Richard Dunn, thank you so much for that, and our thoughts are with all of Kevin Keegan's family. Ryan O'Dwyer has also came in to studio. Ryan, we're going to turn our attention to the hurling now, because although there was a huge amount of anticipation, a lot of hope from Galway fans, a lot of belief that we might get a good game, unfortunately it didn't turn out that way.
3: Yeah, and I suppose the build up from Galway beating Cork in the semi-final and winning Leinster, when I suppose no one gave them a hope, there was a lot of anticipation behind them, a lot of hope behind them, but they were seen as possibly pushing Limerick right to the brink. But I think they

0: You could see two great opportunities, possibly two goals from it, but just down to good goalkeeping from a Galway perspective. But yeah, they went out from the start. They were on a mission. But I refer back to it time and time again. After the Munster final, when they won it, and you saw the way they celebrated when that final whistle went, you thought, wow, it's where they've won it for the first time. It's going to take some team to stop them. And there was no team in Ireland to stop them this year. They were on a mission. A lot of people, kind of rumblings are, they wanted one big last hurrah. I don't think it's going to be a last hurrah. I think there's possibly another one or possibly two to come. I think it's going to be interesting to see, is there anyone going to step away? I know some of the big names, they are getting on in age. I think, I could be wrong in this now, but I think there's nine there that have that started that 2018 final that started yesterday. So that's massive numbers, not much for turnaround. So there's a lot of miles on legs. You can see Keane Lynch has picked up, or was picking up injuries later on the year. I know he was absolutely unbelievable yesterday, but you'd wonder, is the wear and tear going to decide a couple of lads, will they stay or will they go? And I suppose to talk about John Kiely as well, is he going to stay or is he going to go? With the Ryder Cup coming to Limerick, I know he's taking a managing role in the prep for that, so will that be a distraction for him? I don't know.
1: Well, former Limerick hurler Niall Moran is with us on the line. Niall, do you expect there to be a turnover of manager and players for next season, or do you think they're all going to stick around and keep going for another while?
2: Hey lads, how are you doing? Yeah, look, how you getting on, Rain? Obviously, there's always been a lot of talk about John. I know 2 years ago there was talk about him stepping away, and that talk is still there. But if my memory serves me right, going back to Brian Cody's term, that had been bandied around three or four times as well. And people have to remember, I suppose, John is a very sympathetic boss in JP McManus. So if there's any boss who's going to give him the freedom to continue, I think it's JP. Players-wise, look, I know Ryan said there that there was no team in the country going to beat Limerick this year. But my own personal feeling was, I don't know how Limerick were going to win the All-Ireland, but they definitely weren't going to lose it. And I suppose we saw that, particularly in the Munster final and the All-Ireland semi-final. I know from anecdotally talking to some of the lads, they have put in an incredible effort. I suppose sometimes people use the term in economics when you're making choices about the whole opportunity cost of what you forego when you choose to do something. And I suppose, naturally enough, when lads push into their 30s, you're starting to forego things like starting your family, lads getting married, lads who might have had ambitions to travel. So I know everything was put on hold for this year, and I know there will be lads that say, look, I just can't give that. But in the same vein, I think you're really seeing transitioning to a new group, and I think the prominence throughout the year of the often mentioned Colin O'Neill, Aidan O'Connor's, Adam English, is like they definitely have cemented their place as important pillars in the team. And I suppose as they move along, should one or two guys maybe even lose form, get injuries, like you said, or possibly even step away, I do think that these guys are ready maybe to take their games to the next level where they lead Limerick. And again, I suppose the only reference point we have for this kind of greatness is Kilkenny. And I do think we saw that with like Sir Richie Hogan, TJ Reid, and maybe the second half of Brian Cody's tenure.
1: Yeah, I suppose one thing that listening to a lot of the interviews yesterday I took away from it is that they seem to enjoy it so much. Like even the hard work, the cold, wet nights, they doesn't seem to bother them. It seems that they have a lot of fun, Niall. And if you're having fun, I'd imagine you're sticking around as well.
2: Yeah, but that comes from on high. Like I said, like John Kiely is... His college days in Cork, he would be revered for his social life, and I know there's a lot of great stories told about and the wildness, and even my own time when John was involved under John Allen, like he's just sound, and I know that's
1: bit of crack.
2: A simple
1: that's
2: word,
1: all right.
2: He's great crack, like, and I don't mean no, even like Paul and that, they're all great guys. Dodge, great guy. So I suppose like at the end of the day too, like we talk about the sacrifice players make, like management make twice the sacrifice because they put in twice the time and they come away from Rakeel of a Tuesday the night and they haven't the training done, they don't get the endorphins that the players naturally get, like, so there has to be fun for them, because if there wasn't, like, you do have to ask yourself what's it all about, especially when you've achieved one, like, you know what I mean, when you're striving to achieve number six and hopefully number seven and therefore, like, it's like there has to be something in it for you, and like that underpins everything that they did. But obviously, look, you have a lot more fun when you're winning too.
0: Yeah, and I suppose you reference it there. I know that the focus is on those nine players that started in

0: 18 and are still there. But the new players after being introduced, and you reference a few of them, Shane O'Brien, Aidan O'Connor, Colin O'Neill, like they're new lads coming in, even Adam English there, they're new lads coming in that don't seem out of place. They're an integral part of the team and they're leaning on them. So all you need for every successful team, all you need is just the one or two coming every year. And that's what Kilkenny had for so long. You think from 2000 to up to, we'll say, 2015, there was a constant, I suppose you had a group of players, but there was a few lads coming every year. And I suppose you look at the player that TJ Reid became. When he came into the Kilkenny panel first, he didn't just walk onto the team. He was a sub for a few years and then became a leader. And I think you can see that with this Limerick team, those three players that I mentioned, four players that I mentioned, they didn't come straight into a team. They spent nearly doing their apprenticeship as being part of the panel and then graduated to a starting team. And look, they really are. They're a joy to behold, because I think, for me personally, I think they play the game in the right way. They play on the edge. I know a lot of people say they
1: I'd say if you were some of those Galway lads now in the middle of some of those collisions, you might think
0: I think it's the way the game should be played. I think hurling is a warrior's game. I know I'll get a bit of backlash for that, but hurling is a warrior's game. It should be played on the edge. And I think you just, obviously sometimes you step over that line, but I don't think any of those Limerick players are going to step over the line on purpose. I think it's just a full commitment to that tackle.
1: So they're not
0: the
1: quite
0: ball.
1: Argentina is what you're saying.
0: Oh, well, I don't think there's many teams that can compare to Argentina. We saw in this World Cup some of the stuff the South American teams were getting away. What Argentina were getting away with, but South American teams, what they were trying, I think, even on a GAA pitch, I think would be seen as extreme.
1: Keith Tracy is smiling across the way. Keith, you just live around the corner from Croke Park. Did you maybe think about going up, or were you in any way tempted?
2: I don't know. I don't think it went down too well, because I boxed off the World Cup final for viewing. So if I'd have told the wife I'm going out to watch the Gard as well, and then
1: but he just said I'm going to the shop and came back an hour later, and you would have been in and back.
2: I don't know about that. I don't think that went down too well, because you always have to return, Marie.
1: Okay. Well,
0: I think we're just so excited about the World Cup coming, with the expectation of a big game. You said, I can't distract myself with the hurling.
2: That was it. And I got the third and fourth place playoff was unbelievable. Absolutely blew me away. And I thought the standard was set, but
1: we all peaked on Saturday night, okay, with that third and fourth playoff.
0: I said to you off air, it was a great game for you to be covering, like, because there was plenty of talking points after
1: the
0: game.
1: Fantastic. So
0: 10 goals.
1: Niall, what about Galway, though? You know that Limerick team so well. Is there anything that they could have done differently to prevent or to limit some of the damage yesterday?
3: Look, the narrative might be some people, why didn't they change it up? I know Jacob referenced it there yesterday, but like, look, to be honest, like, Galway have come with a plan that to elicit the best out of the resources that they had. Okay, and sometimes, like, with tactics, it's kind of sometimes be seen as kind of a blanket for players' ability. And I suppose the way Micheál Donoghue said was, well, this is what's going to maximise their ability. Would it have made any difference there yesterday? No, it wouldn't. It would have just exacerbated the problem. So, and trust me, Micheál Donoghue and Franny Ford, they're as smart as what you want to get in the game. They would have seen, we can shore up shop here, but they knew what the end result was going to be like that. So, in essence, like, this is, like, if you're to look at Galway here at the moment, like, this is very much, this is a really critical 6 months for Galway. And I know they look and say, well, look at the strides they made in the last 6 months. But again, I know in our own experience here in Limerick in 07, we would have got to a final in similar circumstances, maybe against the head and faced Kilkenny team coming near the peak of their powers and suffered at their hands. And we never pushed on as a group for 8 and 9. And ultimately, it was 6 years later before the strides are starting to be made again. And that is a possibility with Galway too. Like, Galway have three or four guys who are at the latter ends of their careers. Like Dahi Burke is an immense hurling player for coming on a decade and a half. So, like, they will really need to see their club championship. They'll look for three or four new guys. And I think people will say, well, the game plan, it's too negative. Well, obviously, like, it'll obviously evolve as they go, but it can only evolve with players. And like, that is the beauty for Limerick too. Like, you do have the personnel at your disposal to play the game either which way. And look, after 20 minutes yesterday, like, Limerick probably at times had three backs free. And like, on a personal level, I see oftentimes with tactics, I think once teams start emptying out of the forwards, all you ever need is one extra player at the back and allow everyone else to push up. And the beauty for Limerick yesterday was they had offensively minded players that were able to push up and punish Galway. But like, again, it's the learnings that Galway take from it. And Do you know what I mean? For a lot of these guys, they're going to be feted

0: for the next 6 months. The fellas telling you you're great lads and they're going to have trips to All Stars and all the rest. But the reality of it is, as of 5:30 yesterday evening, Tipperary, Clare, Cork, Kilkenny, Waterford, Wexford, all these teams, they're all getting ready to roll again. Like, and an interesting observer was Liam Cahill. I think when we look in the next 6 or 12 months, like what Tipperary do, I was going to say, is that Ryan O'Dwyer's county, but I'm not sure. Is it Spring County? I could reference 3 or 4 counties for Ryan actually, but there's no guarantee. Like Galway have to get to the starting line alongside a lot of the others next year as well. So, like, I suppose they will really look over the next 6 months just to build on the progress that they've made.
1: Yeah, and you could go on and say it's kind of a critical time for every county, really, because would you look at the way Limerick performed and the highs they're able to get to? Like, when you're looking around at who's coming behind them, there's a bit of a gulf there, it feels.
2: There is. You look, Limerick are the standard bearers. We were all talking about Cork this year, that Cork could put it up to them, but I think they faltered in the end and they're very disappointing. I think they would have come close yesterday, but I think Limerick were on a mission yesterday. I think every year, every team has questions to answer and planning to do for the following year. But I think just the way in which the game finished yesterday, the superiority that Limerick had from start to finish, I think every team is going to look and say, well, what can we do to break down Limerick? They won't even be, even teams in Leinster won't even be looking at Leinster teams. They'll be looking, well, what can we do to compete with Limerick next year and topple them?
1: Physically as well. Like, they're so far down the road in terms of their S&C
2: development. Yeah, and I suppose that's, you look at it, and I suppose the game plan, and I was saying this to lads yesterday, the game plan that Galway came with yesterday, it was the exact same game plan that they did in the Leinster final against Dublin and the semi-final against Cork, but they could get away with it then because you're running into tackles. They could break through the Dublin tackle more often than not. They could break through the Cork tackle, even though there's some big, big Cork men in that team. But they don't have that raw, mean streak that Limerick do. And I mean that as a compliment now. But otherwise, you'd be getting texts in. But Marie,
0: just to cut across the line there for a second, like I would just spoke there a moment ago about it being kind of pivotal 6 months for Galway. Like, the reality is here, and Limerick people will tell you, like, it would also kind of be a sliding doors moment for Limerick. And I suppose would have left All-Ireland in 21 after beating Cork. And then you would have said, oh, geez, this thing could go anywhere because there was a, John's spark was ignited. But like, John, there's some little things can happen that could really undermine this. I said, first of all, the amount of effort they had to put into it to get to that level, and like, there was lots of days there when there was teams as good as Limerick done more so than your native Clare 2 weeks ago. Do you know what I mean? And the narrative can change on a moment, and for, like in Clare's case, it probably changed on a refereeing moment, and then the narrative becomes completely different. So like, I put it this way: the what ifs. What if John Kiely steps away? Now there's a void, a management void, because we probably have no ready-made replacement. What if Nicky Quaid decides at 37, going 38 years of age, John, I need to spend a bit more time at home? All of a sudden, this narrative is...
1: They'll be up in a crash. That's what'll happen if they start saying things like that.
0: But it is kind of a... Do you know what I mean? It is a sliding doors moment, like, you know? So as in, I would love to say that we have that. This is the start of the golden generation again. I suppose the biggest thing for Limerick this year was... probably the one title amongst them all that had eluded Limerick teams was actually the minor for obviously the last since 1984, 42 years. And I think, look, that is probably hopefully the first sign of the legacy of this team coming to fruition as well, because, do you know what I mean? I suppose it's where the next All-Ireland is going to come from outside of this core group will be the interesting one. Like, and so we waited long enough there between 1940 and 2018 just to get our second one in that period. So I said we're well aware of the way history can treat you.
1: I thought you were going to say we waited long enough for those couple of years, you know, because there was so much talk about how difficult and how much pain and hurt were there from not winning the last few. Niall Moran, thank you so much for that. We will be heading down to Limerick to check in with Petula Martin, who will be at the Limerick homecoming a little bit later in the programme.
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4: With your traffic and travel update, I'm Louise Herity. In Dublin, traffic on the Merrion Road outbound is slow between the Merrion Gates and the Trimmelstown Avenue Junction. In Cork, the South Ring Road eastbound is busy but moving from Junction 9 Bloomfield.

0: Field, Junction 10, Mahon, and Fair Street in Mallow is closed today for a month of roadworks. Traffic is diverted via Bowling Green. Finally, in Meath, the M3 will be closed northbound between Junction 4, Clonie, and Junction 5, Dunboyne. That's from 9 p.m. until 6 a.m. each night this week for roadworks. That's your latest traffic update.
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3: Now, you're so very welcome back. We are going to talk about the other final that didn't deliver, and that was the World Cup final. But Spain did, in the end, get there and are crowned champions. I'm delighted to say that Keith Tracy is still here, and Dermot Corrigan, Spain correspondent with The Athletic, is with us live from Spain. Dermot, what are the celebrations like?
4: Lots of people very happy here in Spain, and not that disappointing a final for most of the Spanish fans who were watching. The players, they touched down around lunchtime or just after lunch here in Madrid, got off the plane looking quite tired and a little bit disheveled, looking, some of them wearing sunglasses to keep out of the sun. They've been to see the king, they've been to see the president of the government, and they're about to get on an open top bus tour through the center of the city to where there's hundreds of thousands of fans waiting in the center city. There's been a concert on their pop act plane, and it's a big party in the minute.
3: Sorry, who did you say is playing, Dermot?
4: Aitana, other Spanish pop acts.
3: Okay. Oh, you said a pop act. Okay. I wasn't sure, you know, and I thought I'd be a bit up to speed after sitting through that halftime show last night, but I'll take the Wayne Rooney view on it. It wasn't that great. Dermot, when you look at this Spanish team, who I read a tweet on Lamine Yamal, he's completed football at 19 years of age, European and world champion. Like, they're phenomenal.
4: It is incredible. He won the Euros while he was still at school, studying for his version of Leaving Cert here in Spain. And now he's won his world champion before he turns 20. And yeah, he was great. But it's not, this Spain team is not about the superstars. He's the young, exciting, brilliant winger on the team. But it's more about the collective, about how they all play for each other. They know their idea of football. They've all got faith in each other. They're technically excellent, tactically excellent. And that showed for them throughout the tournament. They were deserved winners.
3: Yeah, they seem to just all be in tune. Although it wasn't as straightforward for them. You know, they didn't really kind of take flight, or it didn't all really click maybe until the semi-final and the final. It was a couple of games that were laboured maybe.
4: Yeah, they grew into the tournament for sure. They had players like Lamine, like Rodri, who ended up being player of the tournament, who's had injury trouble as well. Lamine had been out injured, Nico Williams. They were guys who were brilliant at the Euros 2 years ago, where they're kind of attacking stars, and they weren't quite at the top. So it was more about the defence was amazing, only conceding one goal through the tournament. They were functional and efficient, and you know, maybe not as exciting as some of the other teams in the tournament, but they were never behind in any game. They were in control of what was happening.
3: And in a way, Keith, for a while they were almost overshadowed by France because the flair that they had, and people were expecting them to be the ones that would go all the way, not the efficient, functional Spain. But it just shows, doesn't it?
5: Yeah, and to be fair, I got sucked in by the French. I was looking at the Spanish, and I thought, and to be honest, you still look at it now and you think Pedro Porro, Cubarsí, Laporte and Cucurella as the back four. Pedro Porro defensively is not great for me. Cubarsí is a player who's learning all the time, although his ceiling looks incredibly high. Laporte has been playing in Saudi Arabia for the last 3 years, so I'm not sure of his levels. And Cucurella has just gone to Real Madrid, but his season at Chelsea wasn't the best, and Pedro Porro's was very underwhelming at Spurs. But as a collective, they were unbelievable. The way they shifted defensively, Luis de la Fuente had them really, really well drilled. And if I was to say to any Spanish fans at the start of this tournament that Lamine Yamal won't have a good World Cup, but you'll still win the World Cup, I think people would have said no chance. Just goes to show you how good the collective of Spain is.
3: Yeah, Nico Williams only making cameos.
5: Exactly, yeah. Nico Williams coming off the bench as well. And Baena is... I don't think he's as good as Nico Williams, but he did a job out there. He did what he needed to do. He plugged the hole for the Spanish, and even Rodri, and when Fabian Ruiz coming back to full fitness as well, I thought was a big help in there. And even Dani Olmo, he's a player that you look at and you think, yeah, he's okay, but those little wall passes when the two wingers come in and bounce them off Olmo is really good. And to keep a clean sheet against Argentina, France and Portugal is not easily done. So Spain, the best team. Well, yeah, I think it's a little bit more, a little bit easier done against Cape Verde. But yes, a clean sheet against them as well.
3: And Dermot, everybody now is going to be looking at the blueprint really of development and what's been done in Spain and how their DNA seems to be able to carry them right through now to being world champions, and their women are world champions as well. And of course, the men are European champions as well. What are they doing that seems to enable them to create all these technically brilliant footballers?
4: Yeah, it's a coaching success, really. It's about the systems and the structures that they have in Spain. You know, the facilities that you have for kids here in Spain are tremendous compared to Ireland, for sure, and also even compared to some other European countries. They put a lot of money into youth coaching. It's a respected profession, being a football coach. There's a lot of, you know, there's more FIFA coaches per capita in Spain than any other European country. And they turn out players who really know the system. So within all the academies around Spain, like Barca are really famous for La Masia and everything. But even the other clubs, they turn out players who know the system really well. They know where they're supposed to be, whether to pass the ball, what to do in different situations. They know if they play the ball out to the left that the left back is going to be there. And they know if they lose it that somebody's going to be there behind them to cover. You compare it to maybe the England team when they went ahead against Argentina. They just weren't sure what to do. They lost confidence, they set back. Whereas Spain, in that kind of position, they're all really confident in each other, in the system, and that really counts for them.
3: Yeah, it's so effective as well. And their manager too, the fact that he has came through the underage ranks and then went on and got the senior job when not everybody thought that he would or he was the right fit. He's delivered and has created an amazing legacy for himself as well.
4: For sure. Like, going back, just we've been writing about it on The Athletic this week, and he knows a lot of these players for a decade. You know, he had them at the under-19 level, or European champions, guys like Rodri, Oyarzabal, Unai Simón, the goalkeeper. Then a couple of years later, they add players like Dani Olmo and Pedri to the team. But they all know each other really well, on and off the pitch. De La Fuente is like a father figure to them. He knows all their families. He knows the names of their kids. There's just a sense of guys who have been through a lot together, not a squad that just come together every 2 years or every 4 years to play an international tournament, but people who have grown up together and are on this journey, as he keeps saying as well, De La Fuente. And De La Fuente himself has been on a journey. You're right. He wasn't, you know, he's not like he's been in the running for the Real Madrid job or the Liverpool mm-hmm. job or whatever. He was seen as a guy who knew that system that we're talking about, knew the players really well. And, you know, he was a cheaper option maybe for the Federation when they were looking for somebody after the World Cup 4 years ago as well. And, you know, it's worked out really well for them.
3: Yeah, systems are celebrated when they work. When they don't, not so much, as the Galway hurlers found out at the weekend. What about Argentina, Keith, and the role they played in the final? Because in a way, they kind of became the villains of the whole thing by the end of it.
5: Yeah, they were poor on the night, to be honest, Argentina. But I really don't buy into the narrative of people saying, you know, they should have had a go. They could have had a right go off of Spain. I don't think they could have. I think player for player, the Spanish are much, much better than Argentina.
4: Yeah.
5: Julian Alvarez, Messi aside, I would fancy the large majority of those Spanish players. So I think if Argentina made that a pretty game of football, there's only one winner. And I know they got beaten anyway, but I think they get more convincingly beaten. And it was totally, totally dominant. And I'm not sure how else Argentina could have went about it, because the Spanish line was so high. They were very aware that Messi's not going to run in behind. Alvarez didn't have any of the ball really to be able to do anything. And after 118 minutes of football, Argentina's XG was 0.04.
3: Absolutely, they were never going to ridiculous. Score, Keith.
5: Well, honestly, my son and me, Teddy, were sitting on the edge of our seats thinking he's going to do something. He's going to do something any minute. And we're talking about Messi, obviously. He did it against Egypt, did it against the English. But I think the Spanish collective, it wasn't a man-marking approach. It wasn't, you know, any one player. It was everybody look after Messi, and he's as well marshalled as I've ever seen him be.
3: Yeah, very much so. And Dermot, just in general then, when you look back over all 104 games, which are done and dusted, it's hard to believe. What did you think of the standard of game that we got in this expanded World Cup?
4: I thought it was very entertaining and very exciting, and it was a real World Cup for superstars, for guys like Haaland to put in that amazing performance against Brazil, for Bellingham to come up with big goals in games, Mbappe and Olise for France, that through the group stages and the

0: start of the knockout stages, it was about the big stars being able to do it. As it got closer to the end, or that's what people in Spain are going to say anyway, was the collective that came out, the team that came out. And that's why Spain were able to triumph, because they had that understanding, more like a club team almost than an international team. That's the lesson people are taking from it here in Spain.
1: And Keith, it was almost surprising, really, that so many of the big stars delivered, because it isn't always the case that you have every big player nearly in the nation all fighting out for the Golden Boot.
2: Yeah, very rarely happens, but I'm sure Cristiano Ronaldo will be saying he didn't really come to the party. Lamine Yamal, I know he's very young, but in terms of goals and assists, didn't quite come to the party. But yeah, the top of that goal scoring chart is a real who's who of world football. Mbappe, Messi, Bellingham, Haaland, Dembele, Kane, and even Arrizabal. I mean, he was one that, when I looked at the Spanish collective, I thought, I'm not sure they can win the World Cup with Arrizabal as the centre forward. And I probably owe an apology, finishing with 5 goals and 1 assist. And yeah, it was all about the collective. And look, when you look at that Spanish bench they had yesterday, I mean, David Raya, Nico Williams, Fernand Torres, Zubimendi, Pedri, Marino, Grimaldo, Gavi. There's Premier League winners, La Liga winners knocking about on that bench that barely even got a minute of football at the World Cup. That's how strong that Spanish team are. But I think we should always remember, Marie, attacks win games, mm-hmm. defences win tournaments and leagues.
1: Unai Simon should probably get a special mention as well, Dermot, because he kept some big names on the bench and again was so consistent.
0: Yeah, for a lot of people outside Spain and even plenty of people inside Spain, he's only the third best keeper in the squad. David Raya was tremendous for Arsenal, winning the Premier League. And here in La Liga, Joan Garcia was the best goalkeeper in La Liga when Barcelona won it. But Simon is one of these guys who knows De La Fuente for that decade. He's been with him through so much. He relies on him. He spreads confidence through the squad as well, or through the defence. And he's so good sweeping off his line. He takes risks sometimes, and sometimes it can backfire a little bit on him. But it came off during the tournament, and he didn't even have that many saves to make. Like it's crazy a little bit that Argentina keeper Martinez made more saves in the final than Unai Simon made throughout the whole tournament in his 8 games. But it's a testament to what we're saying there, that Spain defended so well. They kept the ball up the other end, so Simon didn't have that much to do in the tournament.
1: Ryan, it was the perfect tournament for teachers, wasn't it? You were off. You were just chilling out watching all the games, were you?
3: Yeah, it was ideal. It started just as the leaving cert was finishing up. It was something to do every day. What I always say, when you're a teacher, you get your hair cut, that's a day's work. It was great to fill in time with the World Cup.
1: Did you enjoy it?
3: I did, yeah. No, I enjoyed it overall. And like you said, usually these big tournaments, one or two of the bigger names don't reach the heights that I suppose you're accustomed to them reaching. But I think all the big names, take Ronaldo out of, take the big names, and they all excelled. And I think it was great. There was great exposure. I think RTE covered it well. They covered 104 games. I'm not trying to throw anything in there, but look, it was covered very well. Even the highlights was covered well, and no one could complain that they didn't get to see a game, because it was there. I suppose it was some mad times, 2 o'clock in the morning. I didn't stay up for any of them, but I know my nephew's sleeping hours, his body clock is all over the shop, because he was going to bed at 6 in the morning and getting up at 5 in the evening.
1: So he was fully committed.
3: Oh, wow. He was fully committed. I think he saw the 104 games and saw them live. Yeah, he did. He saw them live. He didn't waste any time recording it and looking at it later on today. He stayed up.
1: That's
3: all
1: the
3: night.
1: Dream, isn't it?
3: Yeah. Yeah,
1: sure. Keith, there was great storylines though overall, and I think maybe the fact that England came close as well had people captivated, because a lot of Irish people loved to see England not do well, but they did okay.
2: I think they probably did a little bit better than par, to be honest with you. When you look at the teams that finished ahead of them, Argentina and Spain, I think on paper, I think they're probably better than Argentina on paper, but Argentina just have the trump card of Messi, and they made it a little bit emotional. They were able to get over the line. you know, you look at the other teams, you mean you'd expect them to beat Norway, although I'm willing to concede it's a lot closer than people think it is, Norway against England. And the Mexico, beating Mexico in the Azteca is not easily done with the altitude. So I think the English gave a really good account of themselves, but I do think they're there to win tournaments. And finishing third, although it's a bronze medal around their neck and they'll get a little round of applause when they land, or when they have.

0: have landed, I really don't think it's anything the English should be boasting about.
1: Yeah, Dermot, I'd say from the Spanish point of view as well, it all just kind of fell into place at the end, didn't it?
2: Yeah, for sure. And even though the final went on a long time and it took a long time for them to score the goal, there's been a lot of talk about the parallels with 2010, Spain's other World Cup win, when it was similar enough. They kept a lot of clean sheets in that tournament, and the final was agonizingly long until Iniesta scored, you know, 117 minute when Iniesta scored, and it was almost the same with Ferran Torres yesterday. But that just adds to the excitement of it, lads, to the legacy, the history it's going to be, and this team is going to be remembered like that 2010 team was, as one of the, you know, heroes within Spanish football.
1: Yeah, and Lamine Yamal's brother kind of stole the show as well, didn't he? I hope he's up on the stage for the homecoming, because he was such a part of everybody's journey. I think so, the videos of him. Oh, he was brilliant. He was great. Thank you so much, Dermot, for that. I can't believe it's over. It was an amazing few weeks, so enjoyable. And as you said, Ryan, everybody worked really hard to deliver it back here as well. Dermot, enjoyed the celebrations, and we will be talking to you again soon, no doubt. We're going to take another very quick break. Do stay with us, though, because we will be chatting rugby after these.
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1: There, you're so very welcome back. While all of the hurling and the soccer and the golf was happening yesterday, over the weekend there was also the small matter of the Ireland-New Zealand game. It feels like that was ages ago as well. And to look back on it, I'm delighted to say that Ian Keatley is with me. How are you, Ian?
8: Hi, Marie. How are you?
1: Good, yeah. So look, it ended up being a 19-point defeat to New Zealand. How much can people read into this? How worried should people be?
8: I know it's a 19-point defeat, but I think the performance from the Irish players was there. And I think that's why, when we're looking back at it, we're like, okay, at least they performed, they fired a few shots. And I think they were just beaten by a New Zealand team who were on fire, and they played some really exciting rugby. And it was in a tough environment down in Eden Park, where obviously New Zealand have never lost there. So I don't think it's panic stations. I think when you take the whole tour overall, I think it's quite a positive tour for Ireland.
1: And when you do look at the positives, what will Andy Farrell be taking away thinking, right, I can build on here?
8: Well, obviously, like, you learn a lot from your squad when you go on tour, and obviously they're preparing for a World Cup next year. Like, I think it's an end of a long season for a lot of those players. Like with the Lions last year, it's nearly almost a year that they've been going. So the fact that they're still performing for a whole year, it's quite incredible. Like, but they learned a lot about their wider squad. Like, they got 4 or 5 new caps within the squad, and there's a lot of players who, like Sean Jansen, almost came out of nowhere. Not come out of nowhere, but you could see him playing a lot more test caps now, starting. So it's quite positive.
1: And the first half of that game, though, there were quite a few errors in it. What do you think caused that, and how worried will Andy Farrell be about them?
8: So you look at kind of errors, and you always ask yourself the question, were the players trying to do the right thing? Is that a system error? It was a skill error. And just one of them, the one for Jordan's try just before halftime there,

0: was just a simple lack of communication. It looked like Prendergast at the back was telling them to carry the ball and they were going to exit, while the forward pulled the ball back and just went to ground. It's so easy to, against such a strong team to concede tries like that. And like I say, Farrell's like, that's such an easy fix. He wouldn't worry about it, but we just need to execute our communication. So once again, when you look back at it, I don't think Farrell will be too worried. Tidy up one or two little easy things, and they say they are easy things, but obviously in the heat of the pressure, this is where players can just fall short. But I think they're such easy fixes for Farrell. I don't think he's going to be rewriting the playbook or anything like that. So I think it's, as I said, it's such a positive place to be in for Ireland, even though we did lose to New Zealand by 19 points.
1: So the World Cup is going to come around pretty quickly. And if you look at the point that Ireland are at now in the ground, that they need to make up over the next little while, really, because it does come around pretty quickly. How far away do you think they are from the top teams in the world?
0: Yeah, and I think that's where Ireland are sitting at the moment. I think South Africa are the form team. Then like New Zealand, as we saw over the weekend, they were quite impressive. Like, France, England are going to be there. It's like then we're around the France-England bracket, and I think we need to push. And how can we get over that next hurdle of beating the South Africans and the New Zealand in a World Cup stage? And I think that's where Farrell and his team need to be thinking about now. And it's tough because once South Africa play that power game and New Zealand, like as we saw on Saturday, get up and running, like they're two very difficult teams to beat. And these are always the question marks that like Leinster are having at the moment against those bigger teams. And it's the same with Ireland. And I'm sure like we've got pretty good people in charge there with Farrell, Paul O'Connell, used to be like just top quality guys there who need to find a way to get us over that next hurdle.
1: Okay, well, Ian, it feels like it's the same questions and we probably haven't got the answers yet, but we do have a little bit of time over the next few months to get them before that World Cup. Ian Keatley, thank you so much for that. Ian, I'm not sure if you're in Limerick, but we're going to go to Limerick anyway because the homecoming is taking place for the All-Ireland champions. And I'm delighted to say that Petula Martin, Midwest correspondent, is there. Petula, it sounds like it's a bit of crack. Is the atmosphere building? What's the status?
2: Oh, absolutely, Marie. Spain may have its football champions and its World Cup, but this evening it's Limerick celebrating All-Ireland hurling glory as the Liam McCarthy Cup comes home. John Kiely, as you remember, issued a call to action to Limerick hurling supporters to make their voices heard in Croke Park, and they certainly did their job, and this evening they're going to share in the success of this wonderful team. Thousands upon thousands, an estimated about 16,000 have gathered here in Perry Square, and they're here, about 16,000 tickets were sold, and they're here to congratulate the likes of Cian Lynch and Garrod Hegarty, Dermot Burns and Cahill O'Neill, some of the greatest hurlers ever to play our national sport. The team arrived at Colbert Station in the past hour. They attended a civic reception. They're just after walking across the People's Park. And as we speak, they're being invited to come on stage to be greeted by a sea of green. So the sun is shining and the stage is set for Limerick, the 2026 All-Ireland Hurling Champions, Marie.
1: Oh, fantastic, Petula. Enjoy it. It is so well deserved. And we'll be talking to you again soon.
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7: And RTE Gold is great, by the way. Coming up tonight on Arena, we review the highlights of the Galway International Arts Festival, the new Rembrandt to Matisse exhibition at the National Gallery, and crime writer Jane Casey on her brand new novel. Aganish, Toshe and Em, the Prif Skelton and Nuokta, Le Marion Nihulawan.
8: Gormaga the Rick, agus gomenni di aghib. 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But when he had preefskelt at the new yachta, agus an I'm sure fila had a rashnishag rick.
7: Gurmahagot Avarian.
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7: And welcome along to Monday night's Arena. Between now and 8, we'll be reviewing the highlights so far in theatre and art from the Galway International Arts Festival, and there are many of them. There's a new Rembrandt to Matisse exhibition in the Print Gallery of the National Gallery of Ireland, and I'll be talking to the curator and crime writer Jane Casey on her brand new novel set in Mayo, Everything She Didn't Say. You can text us on 51551. Our WhatsApp, as always, is 0870 32 32 32, and you can email arena@rte.ie. Now, last Thursday and Friday, we came to you from the Galway International Arts Festival. If you missed the programmes, you can listen back if you get the chance wherever you get your podcasts. It was a wonderful couple of days there. Now, our plan had been to finish our second programme with some reviews of what was going on, but with the passing of Brenda Fricker on Friday, we didn't get to do that. I spoke to our two reviewers, Judy Murphy and Deirdre Falvey, who'd been very busy out and about experiencing as much of what was on offer as they could for us, and I started with the Druid production of The Shock Run at the Town Hall Theatre. I asked Deirdre Falvey what she made of it.
9: Well, it was terrific fun. I mean, it comes after Macbeth, which was a wonderful production last year, but and their choice couldn't have been more different. It is a really convoluted plot with a ton of characters.

0: characters, and it's a 19th century melodrama that is... It was written by Dion Bisico, who was like a superstar at the time and an impresario actor and so on. And it kind of undercuts, it is stage Irishry, but it's undercutting the stage Irishry. And it is deliciously funny for an Irish audience. There's, you know, a lot of talk from the English soldier about, "You Irish!" And he is suitably taken down at regular intervals. And the night I saw it was when England was at that very moment playing Argentina. So it was kind of delicious because it absolutely plays into that. And the cast, I mean, it's a terrific ensemble, and it is beautifully directed with such comic timing by Gary Hines, but also none of that taking away from the character and this ludicrous plot, which they have such a ball taking the mick out of, but also given it its due.
1: There's a risk that Tatters the dog steals the show, though.
0: There is. He's singing at a wake.
1: Tell me, Judy, what did you make of it?
2: I agree with Deirdre completely. Fantastic production. Amazing set. Loved the set. Francis O'Connor set, the Ordnance Survey maps of Ireland and the whole ethos of the translation of Irish place names and anglicising them and stuff like that. Really, really cleverly done. I kind of disagree with Deirdre, though, in a small way. I know it's different from Macbeth, but it's quite similar to what Druid do. They do big productions of lavish plays by a lot of dead Irishmen and a lot of dead men, and great productions, but I do wish they'd push the boat out maybe and do something a bit different. Great production, worth seeing, but maybe give us something different sometime soon.
1: Okay, Paul Rick Ean takes us to a promenade piece that captures the sounds, stories and spirits of the City of the Tribes. You've both seen it, so tell me about it.
0: So it is inspired by Pádraig O'Connor, who is spent a lot of time in Galway, wrote in Irish, and it is a promenade piece by Brew Theatre, who have done quite different productions over the last number of years and do beautiful work. So James Reardon and producer Jill Murray are behind Brew, and they have done it. They've created with a guy called Rodrigo Pardo, but it's not like a straight old stroll through. This is his life and these are his stories. It has a cast of six, and the streets of Galway and the alleyways and the whole environment and the crowds around are all wrapped into it beautifully. And there's a sort of a referencing of that in that, Raymond Keane, who is in our ears in this very intimate way, along with the lovely score as we're walking through the streets. He's talking about, you know, how good the sets are. He's talking about the streets of Galway, how good the sets are, and great still work, he's saying, to the Oscar Wilde statue.
2: They integrate the streets so beautifully. And even the contemporary things like buses, when the buses are going by and the buskers, they incorporate them all. And it's all, as you say, we're hearing it through headphones. We're following the people. We're looking up to McCambridge's window, where Catriona Ní Wuarachú is playing a woman who has fallen in love with a poet from Scoshgaelta, the collection of O'Connor's stories. And there are people looking at us, looking up at this woman. They can't hear her. We can hear her through the headphones. So it's like a silent disco meets Pádraig O'Connor. It's just wonderful. Absolute,
0: it's very like the silent disco going down the street.
2: Yeah, it's one, and it ends up in Wolfe Tone Bridge with all the cast doing the most bizarre, wonderful, I won't say what, but it's a gorgeous finish.
1: Okay, we have to move on to Rebel Kin. The Printworks Gallery artist Dolores Lyne explores family, identity and belonging. You both got to see it. Judy, what did you make of it?
2: Oh my God. I have to say, I know Dolores Lyne's work for a long, long time, both as she does stage work and set design and art, and she's very rooted in the west of Ireland in her own place. I found this show so moving and so relevant to all our lives and all our histories as people who would have had families involved in war of independence and ancestries and civil wars and all the sorts of stuff. It's based on her own family story, her granduncle Liam Lynch, who was chief of staff of the IRA, and who opposed the treaty and was killed in the latter days of the Civil War, shot and died later. But it's based on letters between him and family members, which kind of she started exploring during the early days of the centenary, the commemoration of all those events. And she has just created, through paintings, through photos.

0: through artifacts from that time, a whole history of a personal story, but also a broader story. And she invites people at the exhibition to contribute their memories as they're leaving the place, which I think is just a beautiful touch.
1: Yeah, it marries the personal and history. And her paintings are beautiful, and they're on these folded canvases, and there's something gorgeous about it. You can see the folds, and there's some of them are very intricate and detailed, and others are really impressionistic, and some of them are sort of a reproductions of letters telling the story and aspects of the letters and the places, and it's very moving. And
0: the ordinary things and the big things.
1: It's a really significant piece of work by Dolores. It's just stunning.
0: Very powerful.
2: One of the more anticipated pieces is the latest in the Room series, Dressing Room, by Enda Walsh and Paul Fahey. Deirdre, what should you think?
1: So it's the 13th, I think. The guy letting us in was saying, he said he thinks it was the 13th room. There was a sort of there were the duplication during COVID. It sort of messed up the numbering. And he was talking about how there are rooms junkies who come along. There are people who come along to every, rooms, it's a script by Enda Walsh in a place that is designed by Paul Fahey, the festival director. And each of them is different, and it's a short story that you hear in your ears in the place where it happens. This is set in a dressing room of a GAA under 13's dressing room, and beautifully the detail and the smell and the oranges, the oranges ready for halftime, and the dirty shower and the whole lot. But it's not actually about coaching are about sport or GAA. It's actually this man who's at the juncture in his life. He's around 70, and his personal life, his marriage is at a particular junction. It's really beautiful script, and it's a very special. It's a lovely, one of the lovelier rooms.
2: Okay, we spoke to Shauna Carrick on the programme about Saoirse, her new Irish language musical set in the Kerry Gaeltacht. It's a show full of teenage crushes and Kayleys and a bit of nostalgia, asks serious questions about the future of Gaeltacht life as well. Judy, you saw this?
0: I saw it, Rick. I loved it. I absolutely came out of it. We all came out of there buzzing. The Thaivéarc does, and under new director Maureen Kelly, has kind of taken new directions and done some great stuff. What I loved about this as a person from Munster was that this was set in the Kerry Gaeltacht, not the Connemara Gaeltacht, although the Connemara Gaeltacht is wonderful, and it deals with issues. It's got all the stuff. It's got the teenagers. It's really girl-centred. There are boys in it, but it's really about the relationship between girls from different classes and different confidences, different abilities. Social media is Lornach in the whole thing. I mean, it's there, and it's not. It explores contemporary stuff. All the kids have their stuff going on. There are the Kayleys, there's the sport. And at the back of it all, the Moontour and the Banathy and the local post office guy and shopkeeper, who's a real curmudgeon, are looking at the possibility that the college will not reopen next year because the roof is leaking. They're really short of funds, and the government isn't helping, but it's toned musically. And my God, if you ever wanted to learn the Foranum Revlukka in musical form, there's a song there that should be put on the curriculum of every school to teach people how to learn their prepositions, and it's fantastic.
2: Okay, we also spoke to William Strom and Claire Bird. They're from the acclaimed Australian collective Pony Cam. You've both been to see their production Burnout Paradise. Deirdre, I'll be honest, yesterday it was giving me conniptions just thinking about it as a production. What did you make it?
1: Well, it is nuts entirely. It is 1 hour long, and it would make you exhausted looking at it, I'd say. I mean, the night I saw it was a really, really hot night, and one of the things involves somebody writing on a keyboard, and all this gobbledygook comes up, and he says, "I'm sorry about this, it's my sweaty fingers on the keyboard." So it's four people, treadmills, and they are, it's about how we all live our lives with too many things to do, and it's the four aspects of life. So there's admin, there's leisure, performance, because they're all performers, and survival. So there's cooking a three-course meal.
0: One you'd want to eat.
1: No. and writing an application for funding. Each of the four of them perform, and then there's this massive, hilarious to-do list, which involves sending someone out for fast food, brushing your teeth, drinking a glass of wine.
0: Waxing Waxing your chest.
1: And it is, and they're all happening all at once. And they, I mean, talk about audience involvement. But you know, you always say, people, you wonder, will people get involved? God, they were beaten through, beaten a path past me.

0: I want to see it. Would you get out of my way? Stop walking past me.
1: They're as fit as fleas and as athletic as could be, and they just, it works.
2: There are so many I want to get through between now and the time we finish. So for Dolores, the new play from Eva O'Connor, produced by Fish Amble. We spoke to Eva and director Jim Culleton. Judy, what did you think?
1: Oh my God, it's a really powerful piece, Rick. I just loved it. It's intense. It's short. It's intense. It's about a relationship between two women, a friendship. They've been in college together in Edinburgh a couple of years previously. Their lives went in different directions. They have really hurt each other. Things have happened between them. They've made decisions that haven't always been good. And they're now together in what seems to be a therapy room or somewhere like that, going through what has brought them to this place and how they can navigate their way out of it, because they need to do it for the Dolores of the title, who is a one-year-old baby, who is both their responsibilities.
2: I'm going to run really quickly to some of the visual art. If you were to pick a couple of highlights, Deirdre, what would you pick?
3: Well, aside from Dolores, I thought that Lorraine Tuck's Killeen, the photographs, beautiful, moving, detailed. Killeen sites within County Galway. The Sean Henry sculptures are very striking. I'm afraid I joked to someone who has been slagging me ever since about, there's a lot of mopey middle-aged men in crumpled trousers.
2: It's
1: a test. But the head of Ruth Wilson is head of Gabler. There are a lot of men,
3: But their very ordinariness is part of it. And in fact, the ordinariness of people does figure in some of the smaller exhibitions. There's a lovely one down off Father Griffin Road with beautiful street photography called A Wash.
2: And that was my chat with Judy Murphy and Deirdre Falvey last Friday. The Galway International Arts Festival continues until Sunday, July 26th. You might remember the band The Last Tycoons and their lead singer A.S. Fanning. Well, he's been living in Berlin since 2013. He's been called the Irish heir to Leonard Cohen, and he'll be back in Ireland for a tour in September. Until then, have a listen to this. This is called Carmelita.

0: coming in September in the NCF Cultural Co-op in Mayo on the 24th of September, the 25th at the Roisin Dubh in Galway, Whelan's in Dublin on the 26th, and then on the 28th, Prim's Bookshop in Kinsale in County Cork. That is A.S. Fanning and Carmelita.
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0: And you're listening to Monday Night's Arena. From Rembrandt to Matisse, a celebration of works on paper is the name of an exhibition of 57 artworks currently running in the National Gallery of Ireland. The exhibition is on display in the print room, a particularly special place with its own special lighting to protect both the material from which each artwork is made as well as the paper they're on. I'm joined by Niamh McNally of the National Gallery of Ireland. She's the curator of the exhibition. Niamh, you're very welcome to Arena.
8: Thank you.
0: And if people would like to have a look at some of the artworks that we're talking about, you'll find them on the Arena Instagram page. There are, well, let me, tell me about the background to the exhibition first of all.
8: Well, this exhibition, I suppose, is the National Gallery of Ireland's way of celebrating the presidency of the European Council of the European Union. And it's an exhibition that's basically organised with the support of the Department of Culture, Communications and Sport as part of the cultural programming, basically marking Ireland's presidency, which runs, of course, till the end of the year. And this exhibition will run till the 6th of December. So it's got a good run.
0: And tell me about the exhibition itself. Where does the origin of the idea first come from?
8: Well, I suppose this exhibition is looking specifically at our European works on paper. So we have Italian Old Master drawings, Renaissance drawings, right up until contemporary prints by German, Polish, Finnish, Czech and Irish, of course, artists. So there's a whole kind of gamut of different nationalities, but all with the same kind of connection to Europe, of course. And again, there's a lot of different generational things being shown as well. You know, we've got art from

0: basically the 15th century. Our earliest drawing on show is from the 1470s, right up until, as I said, contemporary prints and photographs. So there's really something for everybody to enjoy.
1: The work of the curator is never an easy one in a situation like this, because you have presumably a vast amount of pieces that you could potentially include in something like this. Where did you yourself start with it? Where was your opening point for this?
0: Well, it's a difficult task because at the end of the day, we have about 15,000 works on paper within the National Gallery of Ireland's collection. And so to select some 57 artworks from that is quite difficult, but nonetheless very enjoyable because we have such treasures basically to pick from. And as I said, we have some great names in there: Rembrandt, Matisse, Degas, Cézanne, Sean Scully, Amelia Steen. There's a whole, as I said, wealth of treasures, both fan favourites, of course, but also we have a lot of new acquisitions that people have never seen before. So it's an opportunity for people also to see a selection of artworks that aren't on permanent display due to the fact that, of course, works on paper are sensitive to the damaging effects of light. So it's only on for, as I said, a short amount of time.
1: Talk to me a little bit about the technical requirements that you have here, because obviously, because they are prints and because they're very, very sensitive to light, what special kind of hoops do you have to jump through in order to make them visible for the public?
0: Well, they're shown in a specially designed space, our print gallery, under very specific light conditions. Under what's called 50 lux light levels. So that doesn't, in a sense, damage or impinge both the media, whether it be pastel, chalk, graphite, ink, or a photographic medium. It doesn't impinge on that at all or interfere with that. And then, as I said, it's a temporary display, so it's up for a certain amount of time, and then those works will go back into darkness.
1: Did you have a sense of breadth of criteria when you started in terms of time or location or who those artists were or the types of artworks that you were going to include in this?
0: Well, there are artworks when we start off with the earliest works that actually came into the collection in 1886. You know, the gallery opened to the public in 1864, and a selection of some of really our finest old master drawings, the likes of Mantegna, Polaiolo, Lorenzo de Credi, the Caracci brothers. Artworks like that were acquired by some of our first directors. So those works are on show. Then we have, I've separated it out into different themes. So I have a whole wealth of really magnificent landscapes. Of course, something that's preoccupied artists for centuries. And then, of course, the figure, whether it be the draped figure, the nude, modern interpretations of the figure. And then the final section of the exhibition looks at how, you know, artists from abroad have come to Ireland, whether they be German, whether they be Czech, as I said, or Finnish, and how they've basically been inspired by the Irish landscape and our traditions here as well.
1: And so, is it important the way you lay out the exhibition itself in terms of attempting to tell a story?
0: Well, interestingly, yes, of course, we have to tell a story that's accessible to the public and is engaging, of course. But every single one of the artworks actually tells its own story. And that's why I think people absolutely love works on paper, because what you're actually seeing is the artist's initial creative spark, their initial kind of thought process going down on paper. As one would say, almost their mind at work, you know. So there's an energy, there's a spontaneity, a sense of immediacy about drawings that people absolutely love. Whether they be, as I said, preparatory drawings working towards a specific painting, or whether it be, you know, a final artwork in its own right, there's the whole wealth of that on show in this exhibition.
1: As I mentioned, if people would like to look at the Arena Instagram page, we have some pictures of some of the works that are in the exhibition. I know you've been drawn to discuss one or two of them with us because they have particular stories to tell. Maybe you'd start with the Rembrandt, and we'll work our way up from there.
0: Great. Well, the Rembrandt is one of our most recent acquisitions. We acquired it in 2024.

0: Interestingly, our present director, Dr. Caroline Campbell, when she took office or took up her role, basically she was really quite surprised that we didn't have any Rembrandt etchings in the collection. So we went about acquiring some six over the last couple of years. And the one that's on show presently dates to 1641. And it's of a landscape with cottages and a hay barn. And so what we see is this incredible little intricate network of lines. And then this magnificent scene emerging in front of our eyes of the Amstel River and Amsterdam in the distance. And this would have been created about 10 years after Rembrandt arrived in Amsterdam, because of course he was from Leiden. So that's a really beautiful little etching.
1: There's a really lovely contrast between, if people have seen Rembrandt in museums, wherever you may have gone to the Rijksmuseum and seen the Night Watch or seen any Rembrandt paintings, they're always usually particularly dark paintings. But obviously watching an etching like this and seeing it, it's the exact opposite of that. It's almost like a mirror image.
0: It's the exact opposite. Now, interestingly, something like this, you know, rather than being a direct representation, it's basically Rembrandt constructing this composition out of little details from life, daily life outside on the outskirts of the city. As I said, when you look closely at it, you see little figures busying away within the cottage. We see, as I said, a man walking along with his dog along the river. There's incredible little details, and it just shows really, you know, Rembrandt's mastery as an etcher. You know, there's really kind of nobody to touch him. So we start off that sequence of landscapes with that particular etching.
1: There's a lovely Degas piece in this as well, which I know you're particularly fond of yourself. Tell me about that.
0: Well, the Degas is one of two that we're very lucky to have within the collection. This is called Two Dancers in a Dressing Room, and it dates to around 1880. And this particular work was actually bequeathed to us by a man called Edward Martin, who was a music connoisseur. He was fundamental in starting the Palestrina Choir. He was, you know, not only was he, as I said, a music connoisseur, he was also instrumental in founding the Irish Literary Theatre with W.B. Yeats and Lady Gregory. And he goes to Paris with George Moore, another great writer. And of course, George Moore is a great friend of Degas. And Moore convinces him to buy two of these magnificent pastels of, one is of dancers, as I said, dancers from the corps de ballet, basically rehearsing. Another one that we have that's on show is of Harlequins, again, in a kind of a rehearsal situation, because of course Degas basically excelled at being able to show figures limbering up, you know, dancers relaxing or kind of stretching. That's what he preferred, rather than showing them directly on stage. So as I said, we're very, very lucky to have those. Martin bequeathed them to the collection in 1924, and they really stand out to show basically Degas as one of the best at showing ballerinas and movement, and in addition to that, being an incredible colourist.
1: Yeah, they're beautiful. Tell me about the 18th century pastel by Rosalba Carriera. She's not someone I'm familiar with.
0: So Rosalba Carriera, basically, in the 18th century, was one of those go-to people for grand tourists, whether they be travelling from Ireland, London, or, you know, England, whether they be coming from France or Germany. On the grand tour, they would go to her in Venice, and she would, you know, give them a wonderful portrait or a likeness. Generally, she flattered. And then they could return home saying, ticking the box, yes, I have a magnificent Rosalba Carriera, which, you know, all of her portraits generally kind of, you know, they were oftentimes good likenesses, but she created things like allegories of the seasons and things like that. And what I'm showing are two depictions in the exhibition. One is an allegory of winter, and one is a depiction of Diana, the goddess. And these were acquired by Joseph Leeson, and he was later the first Earl of Milltown. Of course, he was building his house at Rusborough at the time. He goes off on his grand tour in the 18th century. We believe

0: who was on one of his grand tours, either 1744 or 1751. And he collects a whole set of six Rosalba Carriera pastels. Now, her pastels are really exquisite in terms of the colour, in terms of her being able to depict textures, fabrics, things like jewellery. So again, they were perfect for the elite. And he brings them back and has these exquisite Rococo frames made for them to hang in his house at Rusborough.
1: We were only talking about William Orpin on the programme a couple of weeks ago in terms of the new acquisition that the gallery has, but you've got a drawing of a kneeling woman?
0: We do, and this is, again, the types of drawings we collect in the National Gallery. This particular drawing relates specifically to a painting in the collection, a really grand allegorical painting by Orpin called The Holy Well that we have on display at the moment. And what Orpin did was basically do these very, very meticulous drawings of the figure with, you know, incredible attention to detail. And he would use these drawings basically to consult, then to kind of work up his paintings. But it just shows his kind of academic training, how he needed to get his ideas down on paper and really perfect things on paper before he started working on his paintings.
1: Maybe just tell us a little bit about Amelia Stein as well and about her work that's a part of the exhibition.
0: Well, this is a magnificent photograph. And as I said, we have some really great photographs in this particular exhibition. But this would be one of my favourites in the exhibition. It's called Hand Cut Bog. And basically, she created a series of works on the cutting and stacking of turf over an extended period of time in North Mayo. So the thing I like about in the photograph is what she shows is the exposed kind of cross section of the ancient bog, basically showing the variation, in a sense, of the composition of the bog over the centuries. And the one thing that I love about it is that supposedly you're able to recognise from the cutting of the bog the actual hand of the cutter. So there's an individual quality to the notion of cutting turf. Who knew? But supposedly it is the hand of a man called Pat Doherty. And Amelia Stein actually photographed not only him, but members of his family, etc. as well.
1: Well, we have some of the photos from the exhibition up on our Instagram. If you'd like to see the rest of them, you're going to have to go to the exhibition itself. Niamh McNally, thank you very much for joining us on Arena.
0: Thank you.
1: There are two free events relating to the exhibition. You can join Niamh for an online talk tomorrow at noon, an introduction to the exhibition, and there's an audio described tour, Rembrandt to Matisse, on the 20th of August, from 6 o'clock to 7 o'clock and more. You can book a ticket for all of these on the National Gallery of Ireland website, and all the details are there as well. nationalgallery.ie. From Rembrandt to Matisse, a celebration of works on paper, runs in the National Gallery until December 6th, and it is, of course, free.
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0: That is the wonderful Orlick Garland. She's also got Matt Maltese in on that song. It's from the TV series Trying, and that song is called So Perfect. Now, born and raised in Dublin, Jane Casey worked as a children's books editor before becoming one of the most successful Irish crime writers of her generation. She's best known for her long-running series featuring London Irish detective Maeve Kerrigan and D.I. Josh Derwent, which has won her the Mary Higgins Clark Award and three Irish Crime Novel of the Year awards. And her standalone thriller, The Killing Kind, was also adapted for TV. Jane's latest novel, Everything She Didn't Say, is somewhat of a departure. It introduces two new detectives, and it's her first novel set entirely in Ireland. At its centre is Ruth, a woman found in bloodstained clothes, who tells police that her friend Maura has vanished from an isolated clifftop house, although local people insist they only saw one woman there. To discuss truth, silence, male and female friendship, and the pleasures of wrong-footing the reader, Jane Casey joins me now. You're very welcome, Jane.
1: Thank you so much for having me.
0: Everything She Didn't Say, I found it hard to believe that it's your first novel that's set entirely in Ireland. So what made this the right story to have that happen?
1: Well, I was sitting on the idea for a long time, so I was waiting for an opportunity to write it. I think I started thinking about it probably in about 2020. And decided that I really wanted to write something that was set in the West of Ireland and kind of make it my own a little bit. You know, when you write about a place, you're sort of planting your flag there a little bit. So I just really wanted to write something there and developed it over the last few years until now when it's finally come out.
0: Did you felt like you needed to give yourself permission maybe to write about Ireland directly? Because, you know, it's not something you've done before.
1: I mean, I think I was I know I was very

0: very nervous about writing a book set in Ireland, partly because I've lived in London for, you know, quite a long time, but it's a lot easier to write about a place where you're a stranger. You know, I find London is very easy to write about because it's kind of always strange and remarkable, whereas Ireland, I think I needed a little bit of distance from, maybe just to be fair to it and at the same time not sentimental.
1: Yeah, I think you wouldn't be the first Irish writer to come to that conclusion. The novel begins with a woman in bloodstained clothes who won't speak. So what interested you in starting with silence rather than with some form of testimony or some form of conversation?
0: I mean, I love a silent woman. I think it's one of the tropes of Gothic fiction. And I think this is kind of a Gothic novel in kind of a modern crime novel overcoat. I just love this woman who has a lot to say when she finally starts talking, but she waits until the right moment to start speaking. And I think, you know, we have two detectives who are trying to find out what she knows and maybe find out more than she wants to tell them. And I just really enjoy the cat and mouse between detective and witness.
1: Because there's an element of, I suppose, when Ruth refuses to speak at the beginning of the book, that means that everybody else, the police involved, even the reader, kind of rushes to fill that space.
0: Very much so. Like, I think she kind of lets them come to her a little bit. And she's a fascinating character to me. Like, I love writing her, that she's quite a vulnerable person, but she has hidden strengths, I would say. And I think part of the fun of writing the book was exploring that character and what she's capable of and, you know, what she's keeping to herself.
1: There's also an element of, once she does begin talking, her account doesn't really solve anything at all. In fact, it only really serves to make things more complicated.
0: Yes, and I did curse myself a number of times while I was writing the book. There are a lot of, I think what I want is for the reader to change their mind about 100 times while they're reading the book, and to really think they are on the right path. And then I guess, like, the guards themselves to kind of change their minds, and when a new piece of information comes to them, that they'll sort of think, oh no, maybe it's this, maybe this is the answer.
1: Are you the sort of writer who plots themselves well throughout the course of a book, or do you simply allow the characters to take you where they're going?
0: Oh no, I don't trust my characters at all to know where they're going. I have to make sure I have a roadmap and make sure that I feel confident that there's a whole book in it. I think that's, I don't understand writers who can just sit down and assume that they'll get to, you know, a full book if they don't know where they're going. I like to make sure that there's enough story there to keep us going the whole way through.
1: Let me talk about the landscape in this then, because the majority of your novels are set in largely urban environments. There's a very different landscape here, and it's not just a backdrop either. So is there a sense of you pushing yourself into new space as a novelist by picking the location?
0: Oh, I think very much so. I think getting to write, it's a slightly different feel, this novel. Like, I think the characters have a lot more poetry to them, and so does the landscape, and it's a place that means a lot to me. So getting to kind of write about it and pick up on the things that are remarkable and beautiful about it felt really special to me. And I guess I kind of let myself enjoy the descriptive writing, hopefully not too much. Like, I think sometimes writers can get very much determined to kind of capture a setting at the expense of plot. I think I got the balance right, but there is so much to love about the coast of County Mayo, and, you know, it's unique in the world. I feel like we are so lucky to have it in Ireland, and I wanted to sort of share it with readers on the other side of the world, people who have never been there, don't even know about it, but to kind of make it real for them.
1: I'm interested. I know a lot of people who are very passionate about the Maeve Kerrigan books, and they've established your reputation as being one of the finest crime writers that we have. It's not the first standalone you've written, the new book, and I'm kind of interested as to what kind of, I mean, both artistic freedom and anxiety comes with leaving that character aside for a moment and then writing a one-off novel.
0: But, like, first of all, I would say I'm probably the world's worst standalone writer, because I always want to come back to the characters. I never really want to say goodbye to them at the end of a book. there was a huge amount of freedom in having

0: a different setting and a different setup and different characters and, I mean, a different way of telling the story. But as you say, it was kind of terrifying. It was a little bit, you know, maybe if you could say agoraphobic. Like, I was kind of looking around and saying, I have too many options. There's too much space here to tell this story. But it was an exhilarating experience when it came good in the end. It took more drafts than a Maeve Carrigan novel would, and I think that's absolutely right, because, you know, I was trying to push the boundaries of what I can do. I mean, I think you should always do that as a writer. You should always be trying to write a better book than your last book, but this one particularly was a very rewarding challenge.
1: Your characters, they can frequently be selfish or manipulative or frightening, but they're very rarely, you know, monsters without an inner life of their own. So why is that quality of empathy important to you as a writer?
0: I'm much more interested in good people doing bad things than I am in bad people doing bad things. I think, you know, a lot of real life crime is very sordid and uninteresting and, you know, not motivated by anything in particular. Like, what I really like are people who are quite like you and me, making bad choices or making completely understandable choices that lead them to do terrible things. I think that's just, as a reader, I want to see whether I would make those choices, or whether I, you know, feel comfortable with judging people for what they've done.
1: You studied English at Oxford and Trinity. I saw you say in an interview that you initially looked in the wrong direction as a writer. So what did crime fiction give you that the imagined other direction you were heading in didn't give you?
0: I mean, when you say the wrong direction, what you mean is literary fiction, really, isn't it?
1: I'm like, just dancing around. Well, yes.
0: That's certainly what I meant when I said it. I think there's always that pressure on Irish writers, especially when they're younger, to kind of set out their stall and say, like, I'm going to write, you know, another great Irish novel. And I just didn't really feel comfortable with that. I don't know. I just, that's not who I am as a writer. I like plot, and I like excitement, and I like to be completely absorbed in the story I'm telling, and I find I get all of that and more from writing crime novels, whereas I don't think I would have got it from any of the ideas that I had when I was trying to write a more literary kind of book. But that's not to say that I don't want my writing to be literary. Like, I feel like you should, you know, just because it's a commercial crime novel, it should still be written to the highest possible standard, and that is what I try and do.
1: I think it's one of those things that people don't really understand unless they've met a number of crime writers. There is an extraordinary community amongst Irish crime writers in particular that I'm not suggesting you might not necessarily find with other genres, but it seems to me, from having interviewed so many people over the years, it's almost unique, that sense of camaraderie that exists between Irish crime writers.
0: Yeah, we're incredibly close-knit as a community. And actually, I think it's really important to say this, not cliquey, like very welcoming to new writers. And I think the last few years, there's been such an explosion of interest in Irish crime writing. We're very lucky that we have like some absolutely world-class writers among our groups. And, you know, it's lovely just to have friends who do what you do and understand the kind of highs and lows of being a writer. It's hard for people who aren't writers to maybe understand what motivates us or what worries us, but another writer will always understand why you're kind of cursing about your character and why they won't behave themselves or why they're sitting in a car and won't get out of it.
1: Another thing that kind of is connected to that is, anytime I talk to crime writers, the conversation about reader expectation comes up, particularly if you've written a series that has been particularly well received. There's that sense of that you're almost always on a deadline. Is that fair?
0: In the nicest way possible, it is true. Like, I don't want to say I feel nervous this year because it's not a Maeve book, but I do kind of. Like, people have been very nice about it, but they've also been leaning across dining tables and saying, what's happening with Maeve? Are you nearly finished the next Maeve? Are we getting another Maeve? So I'm very conscious of that. But like, I'm so lucky to have that, you know, and I don't take it for granted. And I know I'm the only conduit

0: for them. Like, they can't get hold of Maeve any other way. So if they would have put some pressure on me, I'm sure my editor would be delighted for me to deliver this book.
1: The Killing Kind was adapted for television. I'm interested as well, has seeing your work being translated for the screen, has that in any way changed how, whether it's visually or whether it's structurally, you imagine a new novel?
0: No, but I think it hasn't, because I know TV people will change things if they don't feel like, you know, filming what you have put down on the page. Somebody, I had a meeting with a TV person a couple of months ago about this book, which is, as you said, set in County Mayo, and he said, we could set it in Cornwall, and I said, no, we couldn't. But basically, I think they'll change anything they like. What has changed is audio, because audiobooks are so huge, and I now think about how something will sound when it's read, as much as I think about how it reads when it's written down on the page.
1: And how much of a freedom do you get as a writer to make decisions as to who is the reader on your book?
0: I mean, I do whatever I want, basically. I'm allowed, at this point, this is my 19th book, so I think I kind of get to do whatever I like.
1: I'm interested, you're an editor as well. I mean, an editor's instinct, that can be both a good thing and a bad thing. It can identify problems early on, but it could also potentially make you overly conscious of the response of your own editor or of the market as well. Is that editorial voice that you've had, is it always present when you're in the process of writing a new book?
0: No, I leave the editor outside the writing room. So it's only the writer who does the writing, and then the editor kind of comes in later on in the process. But I also think, like, you can't edit your own work, and I'm very grateful to have advice and counsel from various editors and other writers who've read my books and give me advice on them. You know, it makes a huge difference to get the input from somebody who hasn't read it before and can tell you where you've gone wrong.
1: Everything She Didn't Say, it introduces two new detectives, so Ben Butler and Liam Farrell. The Maeve Kerrigan series still has unfinished emotional and professional business as well. So do you know where you're returning next or what's going to happen?
0: Next year's book is a Maeve, which I'm very pleased about. And then the year after, I'm coming back to Ireland and writing another book that will feature some of the characters from Everything She Didn't Say.
1: I'm interested, no crime novel can be 100% realistic, but you have a slight advantage in this respect in that you have a husband who's a criminal barrister. So is that a hindrance or is that a help when it comes to crafting your fiction?
0: It would be a hindrance if I listened to him all the time, but I try and get my own way on things. So he tells me what would actually happen, and then I say, well, how can I make what I want to happen? And he's quite good at that. He's good at thinking around the problems and coming up with a solution that feels authentic. As long as it's believable. I don't like anything to be too far-fetched, because I think it pulls the reader out of the book. But I feel like they should feel realistic and like they could happen in real life.
1: Did it alter it in any way to have the current book set in Ireland because of the difference of Irish policing procedures with UK ones?
0: I had a lovely guard read it for me. She's a retired guard who's also a writer called Casey King. And she read it for me and gave me some terrific advice on, you know, little details that might be a little bit different, even down to the colour of the gloves they wear, which was a huge help.
1: Well, we've spoken to each other in real life many times, but this is the first time on the radio and it's been an absolute pleasure. Jane Casey, thanks for joining us.
0: Thank you so much.
1: Everything She Didn't Say, Jane Casey's first novel set wholly in Ireland, is published by Hemlock Press. It's an imprint of HarperCollins. That is it for tonight's Arena. 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Tomorrow night on Arena, we'll be taking a look at Simon Reynolds' new book on shoegaze, slackers and the reinvention of rock. We'll be joined by Googie to discuss the documentary about him and his work coming to the Boyle Arts Festival, and we'll find out more about the Alice project at this year's Kilkenny Arts. That is tomorrow from 7. Tonight's show produced by Sian O'Gorman. Michelle Byrne is our researcher. Demi Geraghty was the broadcast coordinator. Mark Dwyer was on sound. We will talk to you tomorrow night from 7 o'clock. John Creedon is after the news.
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0: Good evening from the newsroom. I'm Donal Ryan. E-scooters will be banned for anyone aged under 18 under proposals agreed by the government. The measures will take effect in August and will also include the mandatory wearing of high-vis jackets and helmets for all e-scooter use. Speaking on RTE's Drive Time earlier, the Minister of State at the Department of Transport, Sean Canney, said the measures are focused on protecting the safety of children and all road users.
1: More than one third of all paediatric traumatic brain injuries going into CHI are related to e-scooters. And the admission for traumatic brain injuries from e-scooters has increased by 50% in the last 12 months. So this is becoming an epidemic. And what we need to do is to put in place measures which will arrest this. And it's very serious. And the bottom line for everybody should be the safety of our children, the safety of people on our streets, and the safety of people on our footpaths.
0: The new British Prime Minister, Andy Burnham, has begun naming his cabinet. Mr. Burnham was appointed the country's seventh Prime Minister in 10 years this morning, taking over from Keir Starmer. Ed Miliband has been announced as Foreign Secretary, while the former Defence Secretary, John Healey, takes over as Chancellor of the Exchequer. The Secretary of State for Northern Ireland, Hilary Benn, confirmed that he will not be continuing in the role. A 28-year-old man has been charged with the murder of former UK MP Anne Widdecombe. Joshua Kerry, from Rotherham in South Yorkshire, is due to appear at Westminster Magistrates Court tomorrow. He was first arrested on suspicion of murder on the 11th of July, 2 days after Miss Widdecombe was found dead in her home in Devon. He was subsequently arrested on the 13th of July on suspicion of the commission, preparation or instigation of acts of terrorism. And the former English footballer and manager Kevin Keegan has died at the age of 75. He had been diagnosed with cancer earlier this year. Kevin Keegan was widely regarded as one of the best players of his generation and won the Ballon d'Or in 1978 and 1979. He won three First Division titles as a player with Liverpool in the 1970s and became a legend in the northeast of England following stints as a player and a manager with Newcastle United. And now the weather.
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0: Sunny spells in the south and east this evening with cloudier conditions further north and west. The odd spot of drizzle is possible near northern and northwestern coasts. Highest temperatures this evening of 15 to 25 degrees. And that's all from the newsroom for now.
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7: Yes, indeedy, a big southern howdy. It's John Creedon here clocking in for a couple of hours of great tunes. Hope you've had a great weekend and that the form is good and that the weather's okay where you are. It's certainly bright blue skies and sunshine here in the deep south at the moment. I've been up the country over the weekend and it was mixed. What a weekend. Between the hurling, the footy, everything else. Kevin Keegan gone as well. Very sorry to hear that. Not a Liverpool fan or anything like that. Not against them either. But he was an icon. There's no getting away from it. Kevin Keegan. On the music front tonight, God, have I got tunes for you? I certainly have. A couple of reggae beats in there from two of the giants, Peter Tosh and Bob Marley. We've got a pair from the Pixies, also Leon Bridges, features twice this evening. Plenty of good Irish music there. We've got Orla Gartland, Sive Keane has a new one out, Amble and Kingfisher.

0: Carl Patterson. He's got a fabulous new song out as well. We've got a pair in there from Pixies, and also Echo and the Bunnymen ahead of their appearance at Forest Fest. There's all that. We've got the Kingsmen, and for Sam the Sham and the Pharaohs. Okay, Sam, in your own good time.
1: Oh, no, no.

Yeah. Two beauties there, Sam the Sham and the Pharaohs, followed by the Kingsmen with Loué, Loué. It's almost 8:10. It's RTE Radio 1. As I was just saying, hope your weekend went well and that you got the best of the weather. And let me dedicate those last two there to all the crew in Roscommon. I was knocking around there at the weekend and just want to say thanks to my former colleague, Eshti, Carol Coleman, and indeed to Brendan and to all the crew in Boyle at the Arts Festival there. It was just brilliant. And also, I want to say hello to, God, I didn't get his name, but there was a man came over to me called Mr. O'Connor. I remember the O'Connor bit because as he turned to walk away, I said, Asher, that's not even a Roscommon name. That's just an Irish name, as in the High King of Ireland, Rory O'Connor. And he agreed as he left, but he gave me a fine big T-shirt and I appreciate that so much. It actually fits me for the folk club there. And I'll be on about that some other stage. But I've got to tell you, folks, we're on the road again this weekend, heading to, yes, to Forest Fest on Friday. We'll be there with the Roadcaster on the 24th, Friday 24th. It's on all weekend, of course. It's moved to a slightly bigger venue this time. It's still, I suppose, what you could call a boutique festival, but there'll be 15 or 17,000 or something like that there. And yeah, if you haven't already made your plans and there are some tickets left, I'd have to say there's a brilliant lineup, absolutely brilliant lineup. I'm looking forward to chatting with some of these people, all being well, given that I'll be there on the Friday. I expect some of the Sunday night musicians won't have arrived in at that stage because Madness are headlining on Sunday night. But there's some great bands there over the weekend. James, sit down. Who else? Echo and the Bunnymen. Hoping to talk to Echo and the Bunnymen at some stage on the Friday night. We'd see. Loads of great bands. The Charlatans, Deacon Blue, The Rats, Boomtown Rats and The Undertones will be in attendance, and Paul Brady. There's a lot of folk goes on there as well. There's just a lot of great music goes on over the weekend. Keela, Dervish and all of those from the folk and trad scene will be part of the Forest Fla stage. So there's plenty of folk and acoustic music there as well. Jiggy as well are playing, I see. And they even have a country music arena. It's called the Kicking Up Dust Arena. So you'll have acts like Nathan Carter and Cliona Hagen and all of those kicking up dust. So it's this weekend, and as I said, it's Forest Fest, but it's up there in, God, I did some, dare I say it now, we made some lovely television up there on Mount Emo, not Mount Emo, Emo Court in County Leash, and the venue for this year's Forest Fest is Bees Wing Farm, Emo Village, County Leash, and it sounds promising to me anyway. I'm looking forward to it. I'm certainly looking forward to it. Did I mention, Echo and the Bunnymen? Yeah, not only that, not only will they be at Forest Fest on Friday night, and hopefully we'll have a chinwag with somebody or other from the band, or maybe all of them, who knows. But they're back with a bang. They're back with a brand new release, Echo and the Bunnymen. In fact, they feature on the RT Radio 1 Recommends List. So they do, with this new one called Brussels is Haunted.

Yeah, that's a fine single. It seems many people concur. See a couple of messages already saying that Brussels is Haunted is a fine song. It certainly is. It's the new one from

forward to seeing you there, if you're there, on Friday night next when we hit town with the Roadcaster. I won't be driving now, admittedly, not this time, not after the last time. Right, to sweep up all the broken glass and apologise to the guards and everything. But we'll be there. We'll be there, gunned out, Friday night. Right, now, what else have I got? I've got some reggae beats for you from two of the giants, really, two legends of reggae. Both of these were mates and fellow musicians for quite a while. Then went their separate ways, and both of them really had a very short innings. First up, it's Peter Tosh, and here he is with George Harrison's Here Comes the Sun.

Yeah, music for a bammy evening. A warm evening anyway. That was Satisfy My Soul from Bob Marley and the Wailers. Just ahead of that, his old stomping partner, Peter Tosh. And Here Comes the Sun. Whoops-a-daisy. Not sure where that came from. That's at the end of Satisfy My Soul. I think it always was. Just had forgotten that little sting in the tail there. It's 28 minutes past 8 o'clock. No pressure. No pressure between 8 o'clock and 10, Mondays to Fridays. Bit of crash bang wallop though. I'd forgotten about Pixies for a while. Here goes two. Yeah, you wouldn't see a Pixies on that show for years, and then

Two there from Pixies, Where's My Mind? And before that it was The Thing. I know that sounds like one of those kind of novelty songs from the 1960s. There's a great song, when I say a great song, it's not really a great song, but there's a fab novelty song called The Blob. Look out for The Blob. I'll have to find it. It's on some old Stax record that I have someplace. It's a thing called The Blob. But anyway, that is a thing called The Thing. That's what it's called, The Thing. And of course, that is the sound of Pixies. Before that, Where Is My Mind, from the very same band. Oh, sorry, after that was Where Is My Mind. 25, was that the name of, it was Brezzy's podcast, Where Is My Mind. Anyway, 25 to 9 is the time. You're with RTE Radio 1. Do you know who's back? I played her quite a bit there some time back.

0: then she kind of moved toward the back of the queue. Gracie Abrams, she has a brand new album out. It's called Daughter from Hell. Charming. A couple of good songs in it. It's quite melancholic in parts, but it's still a good album, and I'll be giving you a track from that very shortly. Got some Anya Brun in there as well. Got some young Irish women in there too, like Orla Gartland. Actually, Orla Gartland features in our new series of Creedence Musical Atlas of Ireland, which starts on RTÉ1 television on the 2nd of August. Orla Gartland is in the third episode, if I'm not mistaken. But we'll be hearing from Orla a little bit later on. She's a new one out. It's a humdinger, so it is, and we'll be playing that. And we've also got Sive Keane, who is a brand new release. But first, we got a tickety break.
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from Norway. It's Anya Brun with Big in Japan. That's from an album of covers she did. A couple of beauties in that, actually, including True Colors, the Cyndi Lauper song. She does a fine version of that. But there she was with Big in Japan. And before that, we heard a song called Sober. That's taken from this week's Album of the Week here at RTE Radio 1. It comes from Gracie Abrams. Sober. Daughter from Hell is the title of the album. It's coming up to, well, it's 17 minutes to 9 o'clock now. And here's a recent Irish release. Liked this, really liked this a lot. This song could be pigeonholed into kind of summer solstice or, you know, Midsummer's Day, because it's called The Longest Day. But it runs a bit deeper than that. Yep, anyone who's ever had a long day, I think, will appreciate this one way or the other. It's a fine song, and it's from a fine songwriter, be the name of Col Patterson.

0: couple of fine songs there. First and foremost, Irish singer-songwriter Carl Patterson with The Longest Day. Follow that one up then with Sailing to Philadelphia. That one goes back a bit. About 10 or 15 years now, I'd say, at this stage. But that was James Taylor, as you've probably guessed, and Mark Knopfler, two quite distinctive voices there together on Sailing to Philadelphia. We'll dedicate those to Eamon. Good to see you back on your feet again and in good shape over the weekend. To Sarah, who's on board as well, to John Dogg, hi to Sean Deneen, and to Dave as well, and to Paula, who says, yeah, you wouldn't hear them in ages, and then two Pixies arrived together, worth waiting for. Good. Glad to hear that you're a fan. You came to the right place tonight. We're going to turn the clock back now to late 60s, early 70s. Yep, tie-dye, flowers in your hair and all the rest of it, and pearls around your neck, because there was an album. I bought it actually in a bargain bin. Wasn't quite my cup of tea at the time, but I thought, oh, that's Janis Joplin. She's famous. My sisters think she's brilliant. I better get one of them. So for 50p, I think I bought it in Manchester, an album called Pearls. P-E-A-R-L-S. Pearl was the name of the album. And from that, this iconic recording.
1: I like to do a song of great social and political import. It goes like this. Oh Lord, won't you buy me a Mercedes Benz? My friends all drive Porsches. I must make amends. Worked hard all my lifetime, no help from my friends. So Lord, won't you buy me a Mercedes Benz? Oh Lord, won't you buy me a color TV? Dialing for dollars is trying to find me. I wait for delivery each day until 3. So, oh Lord, won't you buy me a color TV? Oh Lord, won't you buy me a night on the town? I'm counting on you, Lord. Please don't let me down. Prove that you love me and buy the next round. Oh Lord, won't you buy

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Everybody, oh Lord, won't you buy me a Mercedes Benz? My friends all drive Porsches. I must make amends. Worked hard all my lifetime, no help from my friends. So, oh Lord, won't you buy me a Mercedes Benz? That's it.

0: Lebedev.
1: Yes, I know.
0: Manchester?
1: No, Emlyn. Emlyn.
0: Alexandria?
1: Hey, Virginia, Virginia.
2: Falls Church?
1: Where's that?
0: Oh, Boyle White?

Monday, Monday. Yes, I know. But we're up and running and into the week with that one. Monday, Monday. We heard a run of three there, starting with the legendary Janis Joplin and Mercedes-Benz from her album Pearl. Followed that one up with Dancing in the Street from the Mamas and the Papas. So many people have recorded that song since, but that was the Mamas and the Papas. And there they were again with Monday, Monday. It's 4 minutes past nine. And there are messages coming in there from all over. I want to send greetings to Brian Costello. Thanks for the old thumbs up there. Appreciate that. A little encouragement never goes astray. And I see Mairead was on there to say, Gordon Knightfield with the Wreck of the Edmund Fitzgerald. You know what, Mairead? She says, some night, please. Some night has kind of come and gone because I played Gordon Knightfield and the Wreck of the Edmund Fitzgerald on the date that it marks, actually, just about a week or so ago. Yeah. Gordon Knightfield's Wreck of the Edmund Fitzgerald. So I'll be playing it again, gone out before too long. But it won't be tonight, but thanks for the message. And yeah, he's some songwriter, is Gordon Lightfoot. In fact, talking to Ron Sexsmith recently when he was touring Ireland, we swapped notes there on Gordon Lightfoot. Big fan is Ron Sexsmith, of his fellow Canadian, Gordon Lightfoot, also from Ontario. Hi John, enjoying the sunset over Dingle Bay. Thanks for the tunes, say Kevin and Dee, not a bother. And thanks to Barry for the message. He says, John, that lad that gave you the t-shirt over the weekend was Donny.

0: McGough was the O'Connor bit, and as he walked away, I was just saying to him, that's a great Rossi name, and I said, no, it's a great Irish name, and he agreed that a big clan are the O'Connors. You'll find them in huge numbers in County Kerry as well. But anyway, he's the driving force behind our wonderful folk club, which was founded to give artists a listening audience. Great stuff. I've often mentioned the folk clubs around the country, the great work they do, and the promoters in smallish venues, in smallish towns, who put on biggish acts and risk their own bottom dollar by doing so. And over the years, I've known so many people running folk clubs here, there and everywhere. The Pathé in Ross Grey was always a source of great music. And it's funny because a town the size of Ross Grey will host people like, you know, John Prine and others like that, simply because there's a folk club there keen to put on good acts. They're all over the country, really. Not hundreds upon hundreds of them, but there are a number. Middleton as well always had a very good folk club, and there are a couple around this town as well. But yeah, it's great work they do, because it can be a risky business trying to promote music. And I salute them all, including their Donny O'Connor. Another message here from Kilkenny, from Bennett's Bridge in County Kilkenny. The Brown family say good evening from a balmy Domaine des Anges. Oh, they're not in Kilkenny at all tonight. They're in Domaine des Anges. Mind you, there could be a Norman connection, but no, it's an Irish-owned vineyard, really, on the foothills of Mount Ventoux in Provence. It was all new to me. We're enjoying the fruits of their labour, so we are. And the tunes too, said the Brown family of Bennett's Bridge in Kilkenny, but currently removed to Provence, don't you know? So good for you. Enjoy it. And you can send a general toast in our general direction. The Conway sisters, we send greetings to them as well, fans of the Travelling Wilburys, but they're listening in there tonight. Where are they tonight? They're on the road someplace. Yes, they're in West Cork. We send you best wishes. Another one here from Oh Maria, who told me a wonderful Sean Dunphy story over the weekend. I had an encounter with Sean Dunphy as a young fella, and I was absolutely smitten. He was just so smooth and suave, and as I discovered from Maria just yesterday, a gentleman as well and a very generous man. Sean Dunphy, if I could choose, runner-up in the Eurovision Song Contest, long before Diana even won it. Like, we came second in the Eurovision, can you imagine? Because Ireland never came second in anything. So it was brilliant. And then we kind of got used to winning things then in the 90s. And now if we don't win the World Cup, rugby, football, everything, it's seen as... Well, the one that makes me laugh is, and this has been said 100 times in relation to the English football and stuff, is the hurt. 60 years of hurt. But you get away, that's not hurt. That's not hurt. That's just not winning. But I know the headline writers love, you know, disgusted, 60 years of heart. Sure, that's exactly how I feel about things as well. But you wouldn't want, you wouldn't expect other people to believe it. Do you know what I mean? I haven't won at the Festival ever in my entire life. So don't be talking to me about heart. Do you know what I mean? Anyway, it's just a word, I know, but sometimes I think maybe it's used inappropriately or unnecessarily. Disappointing, perhaps, or we'd love to win the World Cup. We think we're probably good enough. Stuff like that. No, they don't really make great headlines. Hi, John. It's Mary Cullen listening here in Bayside, Sutton. I'd love you to play something by Jack L. He's going to be performing at Forest Fest and doing MC there as well. I've been following Jack L for years now. I won't get to Forest Fest myself, but we'll see him in a couple of nights in March in the Olympia. We'd love you to play one of his songs. Not a bother. That's Mary Cullen. In fact, I might well get to Jack L before I'm finished. He's also part of our forthcoming series of Creedence Musical Atlas of Ireland. Will it ever start? So we can have a look at it. I'd love to know what it's about. But anyway, that's all coming up from August 2nd, Sunday night, 6:30. And Jack L, I'll get to Jack L, I think, tonight, because I was kind of looking at something earlier on and Jack L crossed my mind and I think it might work. So now, so, before we go to any more ad breaks or anything like that, I want to give you a song called... No, not Here Comes the Sun. I played that one already. I'm going to go for something entirely different this time. I'm going to go for Leon Bridges in just a moment. Arctic Monkeys coming down the tracks right now. And I'm going to give you two songs, starting with When the Sun Goes Down. Arctic Monkeys. Enjoy.
1: 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I wonder what went wrong so that she had to roam the streets. She don't do major credit cards. I doubt she does receive.

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I said he's a scumbag, don't you?

Great, two songs there from Arctic Monkeys, Alex Turner, Alex the Corridor, for the most part anyway. We heard Why'd You Only Call Me When You're High, and before that, When the Sun Goes Down. Hasn't dipped below my horizon just yet anyway, and I hope wherever you are that you're getting a little bit of late evening sunshine. Now, Amble and Kingfisher on the way a little bit later on, also Orla Gartland and Sive Keane. We'll get to the Shins too, time permitting. Oh, and we'll get to Jack Hill too, that's part of my plan if I can do that. Leon Bridges has a new one out, we'll be pairing that with a song he did with Crewing Bin some time back that I've played quite a bit over the while, but all of those are on the way. Right now though, we're going to Rock and Rollsville. This is Rory.

Two guitar legends there, and more. Rory Gallagher and Do You Read Me, followed by a Bob Dylan song, All Along the Watchtower, given the Jimi Hendrix Experience treatment, and that's from the Experience Hendrix album, All Along the Watchtower. Brilliant. 25 past 9 is RTE Radio 1. Wherever you are on the planet, you're very, very welcome. It is John Creedon here, Mondays to Fridays on RTE Radio 1 from 8 o'clock until 10 in the evening. I'm going to go to Soulville, kind of. This man, I suppose, is a soul singer first and foremost, but he draws from many, many different influences. Soul was his thing, really, but he's a big fan of Townes Van Zandt and others like that as well. I'm talking here about Leon Bridges, or Todd Michael Bridges, but Leon Bridges is how he's known, how he goes. He's from Atlanta, Georgia, so he is. He's in his 30s.

50s now. Been knocking around for about 10 years, making good music. He made one with Kruang Bin that I played quite a bit during COVID. It was made during the pandemic, and as I mentioned before, on a couple of occasions, it was recorded remotely. Both Kruang Bin and Leon Bridges himself were in Texas, but they were kind of miles and miles apart, and they'd never met, but they made that song, Texas Sun. So we're going to give you that in a moment, but before that, it's a brand new release from him. It's called Light the Way. This is Leon Bridges.

Pair there from Leon Bridges, first and foremost, his new one, Light the Way. And then in the company of Crowing Bin, and that was Texas Sun. Now, 26 minutes to 10 o'clock, I want to give you a blast of something Irish and something new. This comes from Orla Gartland, and she's in the company of Matt Maltese on this one. The track is called So Perfect.

Delania, a couple of strong contenders there. We heard Orla Garten first and foremost, been playing that one now for quite a while, last couple of weeks. It's a very strong release with Matt Maltese, it's called So Perfect. And that one there is called Hate Me Now, with a nice bit of rock and roll guitar lick there as well, here and there. That was the sound of another new Irish release from Saif Keane, a song called Hate Me Now. It's 18 minutes to 10 o'clock on RTE Radio 1. Yeah, give it out again next door. That's what it always sounds like when I hear this. This is Australia from the Shins.

White Stripes, Hotel Yorba. That's been a while now. Before that, The Shins with Australia. Back to little old Ireland now. This is Kingfisher with The Sun Will Never Settle.

that beautiful? The Longest Day. That's from Anvil, and the one before was from Kingfisher, The Sun Will Never Settle. I've got to press on here, folks, because I'm up against the clock and I'm running a fraction late, so I want to send a quick greeting as well to Gabriel, and also hello to Niall O'Mahony, who's on board, and hi to Sharon. Everybody else, I'm afraid there were just tons of texts and messages I didn't get to, but maybe tomorrow. Well, I leave you with Jack Yale, as promised. All right, it's Georgie Boy from The Man. Sinéad Le Corda, until tomorrow night, good night.

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0: Good evening from the newsroom, I'm Donal Ryan. E-scooters will be banned for anyone aged under 18 under proposals agreed by the government. The measures will take effect in August and will also include the mandatory wearing of high-vis jackets and helmets for all e-scooter use. The government has said that an outright ban on e-scooters remains on the table. The Sinn Féin leader, Mary Lou MacDonald, said that the ban on e-scooters for those under 18 will not be effective unless Gardaí are given more resources to enforce it. The new British Prime Minister, Andy Burnham, has begun naming his cabinet. Mr. Burnham was appointed the country's seventh Prime Minister in 10 years this morning, taking over from Keir Starmer. Ed Miliband has been announced as Foreign Secretary, while the former Defence Secretary, John Healey, takes over as Chancellor of the Exchequer. The Secretary of State for Northern Ireland, Hilary Benn, confirmed that he will not be continuing in the role. A 28-year-old man has been charged with the murder of the former UK MP Anne Widdecombe. Joshua Carey from Rotherham in South Yorkshire is due to appear at Westminster Magistrates Court tomorrow. He was first arrested on suspicion of murder on the 11th of July, 2 days after Miss Widdecombe was found dead at her home in Devon. He was subsequently arrested on the 13th of July on suspicion of the commission, preparation or instigation of acts of terrorism. And the former English footballer and manager Kevin Keegan has died at the age of 75. He had been diagnosed with cancer earlier this year. Kevin Keegan was widely regarded as one of the best players of his generation and won the Ballon d'Or in 1978 and 1979. He won three First Division titles as a player with Liverpool in the 1970s and became a legend in the northeast of England following stints as a player and a manager with Newcastle United. And now the weather.
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0: Dry for most tonight with clear spells, but cloudier conditions in the north and west will spread southwards overnight. There'll be a few spots of drizzle too, mainly near northern and northwestern coasts. Lowest temperatures this evening of 10 to 14 degrees. And that's all from the newsroom for now.
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0: Yes, hello and welcome to a very special edition of Mooney Goes Wild tonight. Mind you, they're all special editions, but I'm highlighting this one because it's all about you, our listeners, and your encounters with wildlife, and sometimes with other creatures too. Tonight, we'll be raiding the Mooney Goes Wild archive for some of reporter Terry Flanagan's most memorable reports. And we begin with a dog. Back in 2010, we received a call from Eamon Mealy in County Kilkenny. Eamon had a dog who behaved like a cat. His dog, Fudge, chased birds, ate cat food, and regularly slept on rooftops. But perhaps most surprising of all, Fudge appeared to be an avid Kilkenny hurling supporter. The mere mention of neighbouring rivals Tipperary seemed to drive him completely demented. Terry Flanagan went to investigate in this classic answering machine mission.
1: Hello? Well, I have a serious problem. I have a dog. It's a most unusual dog. We haven't for the last 2 years. And it's behaving very much like...

0: a cat. And I'm wondering, could you throw some light on the subject, or could you give us some help and try and sort out this problem, or what could we do about it?
1: So, what are we to make of this canine that thinks it's a feline? Our reporter Terry Flanagan went along to meet Eamon Mealy and the appropriately named Fudge.
0: Come on into the kitchen here, Terry.
2: Right, go in here. Now, we're in your kitchen. I'm down to see this famous dog of yours. Fudge, is that right?
0: Dog?
2: I can see her. She's up there in the wall.
0: There she is, look up there now. You can see her, she's looking down at us. She rambles up there in the morning, suns herself, then goes over in the neighbour's roof, comes along this wall here. There she's going over now.
2: I see her now, yeah.
0: She comes over to look in at us.
2: So she's walking across the roof
0: she's walking across the roof.
2: I can see her there now.
0: She's looking down the skylight at us.
2: Yeah. So this is a dog that behaves like a cat all the time.
0: Very much so.
2: What kind of a make is she, so to speak? Well, it's like a terrier.
0: Well, I know it's 50% terrier, and the vet told us it's 50% Labrador, but I think there's another 95% cat there as well.
2: Okay, so there is a bit of a cat in her, all right.
0: Look,
2: she's over here now on the wall.
0: She's back over here now.
2: See there?
0: Yeah.
2: She's walking away from us there now. Now, she sits out on that roof there, is that right?
0: She does. She frightens off the big birds, big black ones. You see the crows.
2: Yeah, I can see the jackdaws.
0: But she doesn't mind the little birds. She likes protecting the little birds.
2: Yeah. So she spends her day out there chasing birds, is that
0: chasing
2: right?
0: birds and sitting and sunning herself. That's what she does most of the time now.
2: What about the postman? Does she chase the postman?
0: Well, she doesn't like the postman either. Joe Gillen up there with her. We'll say nothing about Joe anyway, because he's not liked by most of the dogs around here.
2: And have you any idea why she behaves like this?
0: I don't know. I'd say it was the upbringing. Right. We got her when she was 3 months old.
2: And how old is she now?
0: She's about 2 years old now, Terry.
2: Yeah.
0: But she's, we do feed her cat food as well, because sometimes she preferred the cat food.
2: Right.
0: We found that maybe that could be the reason why she's behaving the way she is.
2: Look at her now there. She's sitting up there as proud as punch.
0: Yeah. She can see into Owens's, she can see into Brennan's, and she can see into our house. She loves keeping an eye on all the neighbours.
2: And how does she react with other dogs?
0: Well, she kind of doesn't know how to react, to be honest with you.
2: And what about
0: cats? She prefers the cats, to be honest with you.
2: She hangs out with the cats?
0: She hangs out with the cats. She goes off with them up on the roofs.
2: Mm. And does she like to be out at night?
0: We don't let her out at night, because we try to keep her a bit respectable around here, you know.
2: And what about, does she chase mice around them?
0: She loves mice. Loves
2: so it's mice. Not just the birds, it's the mice as well?
0: The mice as well. We haven't had a mouse in the place since we got her. And we had a problem with the mice, because they come in out of the graveyard up there.
2: Right, yeah, there's a graveyard out the back there. I can see the graveyard. And the length of the wall there and the roof, that's a run of about what? It's the best part of, what, 80 yards or so?
0: Oh, God, it is, because we all have big gardens here. Yeah. It's a historical thing. It was to provide for the whole family.
2: Yeah.
0: So that's why the big gardens.
2: Has she been behaving like this since you got her?
0: From the minute we got her, since she was a pup, she's been up on the roof. And climbing the wall. And that's a very narrow wall when you think of it. But she's able to balance on the wall now if you want to try and pat her.
2: Yeah.
0: She balances flattens herself out. But she's never fallen off it. She just jumped down once off it to get at the postman again.
2: And does she spend most of the day out there?
0: She would, if it's good weather. But if it's not good weather...
2: She'd rather be in.
0: She opens the door. She's able to jump up and push the handle and push the door in.
2: Would we get her to come in, do you think?
0: Oh, yeah. I'd try and get her in. Come on out in the garden. Fudge, come on down here. Come here.
2: Oh, there she is.
0: Come on.
2: It's a lovely girl.
0: Come on. She'd have to walk up along the back now, up along the other sheds, and come down through a playhouse.
2: Right.
0: She'll be here now. Watch her. She'll come flying down the garden in a minute. Come on, Fudge. Here she comes.
2: My God, she's
0: come
2: lovely.
0: Come on, Fudge.
2: And does she come into this? Look at her. Like a train. She's a lovely girl. How are you?
0: There you go, Fudge.
2: Yeah, we went back into the house again.
0: Can I bring her in with me?
2: Yeah.
0: That's where she sleeps at night.
2: Yeah. I can see it there.
0: I don't know, we don't leave her out.
2: Yeah. She's a lovely. She's
0: come
2: a
0: here,
2: lovely
0: Fudge.
2: Dog.
0: Come here.
2: How are you?
0: Fudge. Sit. Good doggy.
2: And she looks very much like a dog. I can't see any cat in her at all.
0: Oh, yes.
2: She's a little beaut.
0: Sit down there now. Here she goes. Now, she goes over, she used to torment a lot of the people over in the school, all the kids.
2: Why?
0: She used to go over and play every day.
2: You're just across the road from the school.
0: Yeah, so the kids, she used to go over to the playground and play with all the kids, but the kids weren't going into class, so they had to tell us nice and politely to get rid of her out there. Now, so she's off sniffing in there. Come here, sit down now, come on. She doesn't like people from TIPP.
2: T-
3: tip for Tipperary.
0: Told you not to mention it.
2: Well, I tell you, this is one of the most amazing dogs I've ever come across. If I just try it there, see. Tip.
0: I told you no.
2: That's an incredible dog.
0: We don't bring her to the matches, obviously.
2: But I don't know. I've seen lots of dogs, but this one, I think, takes the biscuit.
0: A tasty kitty cat.
1: Up the cats, as they say in Kilkenny, Terence.
2: That's it, exactly.
1: Now, apart from bringing interesting and varied wildlife stories to our audience here on Mooney Goes Wild, a major aim of the programme is to educate people in the behaviour of wild animals and what you should and should not, more importantly, do when you encounter them. Terence.
2: Yes, in recent years, it's been noted that more and more people are trying to befriend the fallow deer in the Phoenix Park.
1: Mm-hmm.
2: Some are even going as far as feeding the deer, a deed that we should not be undertaking. So in 2024, I met up with PhD student Laura Griffin, who was studying this very sensitive topic.
4: What my project focuses on is the visitor interactions with the deer in the park. So in particular, we're focusing on the feeding interactions, seeing what kind of effects it's having on the deer's physiology and welfare, as well as seeing different routes we can take to try and manage it.
5: But when you're talking about feeding interactions, you're not talking about them feeding on the grass or feeding on the browsing on trees. That you're talking about being fed by humans.
4: I am indeed. So what we're talking about is artificial feeding, which is the process by which people, such as visitors who come to the park, either bring food or use food that they have with them to get the deer to approach them for selfies and close interactions.
5: And what type of foods would you be talking about?
4: There's a variety of foods that people bring to artificially feed the deer. Some of the junk foods that the deer get could encompass breads. There's also chocolate biscuits, crisps. However, there are huge quantities of carrots and apples and leaves also being given to the deer as well.
5: Now, I can understand not feeding chocolate to a deer, but is there any problem in feeding carrots?
4: Yeah, that's something that we get asked very often. A lot of people bring apples and carrots into the park thinking that it's like a treat for the deer or it could be benefiting them in some way. However, the fallow deer in the park have everything that they need in the park. 90% of their diet should be made up by grass. They're a grazing species, with the rest being made up opportunistically of fresh shoots, leaves, things that they could find at different times of the year. Really, carrots and apples aren't a natural part of this species' diet, especially not in the quantities that they're getting them. And while people might think, oh, well, I'm only giving them one, it's also the knock-on effect that it has if other people see that and they also then bring them. So really, it's in enormous quantities and it's not part of their diet.
5: What are the worst foods that you've seen being given to the deer?
4: While the deer shouldn't be given any food, we have seen some particularly grim things be given to them. One of the most common ones that I've seen are sandwiches, potentially that have meat in them. And this is a herbivorous species. They shouldn't be given that. We've also seen them be given like chocolate, completely unnatural. And the worst thing I think I've personally seen was probably caffeine energy drinks, such as Coke and Monster. I've seen them be given to the deer.
5: Did they actually drink those?
4: I'm afraid so. Yeah, they did. Now, the deer, you have to realize that their brain has been hardwired by years of evolution to associate sweetness with nutritious food. So at the start of spring, the freshest shoots and leaves, they're going to taste really sweet, and that's when they're at their highest nutrition content. So when the deer tastes something sweet, their brain trips a little switch to say, oh, that's actually good for me, and they will take it. They'll even risk getting close to what they perceive to be a predator, such as a human. So they will take something like an energy drink because it's so sweet, but evolution didn't account for things like chocolate or energy drinks when it gave them that switch.
5: How do you think the deer react to this feeding by humans?
4: So a lot of people are under the misconception that the deer are enjoying these interactions when they come up to them. And it's easy to think that. However, we're tracking the behavior that the deer are exhibiting during these interactions, and they are expressing both competitive and stress behaviors. That meaning that they're shying away, they're tense, they're shouldering each other. So it's not an enjoyable interaction for them. They're doing so to try and get what their brain is telling them is nutritious food, which we know it's not, but they're not enjoying that interaction.
5: What's

0: the very worst interaction you've seen between a human and some of the deer?
1: I'm afraid that there is quite a bit of harassment of the deer when people are feeding them. Sometimes people will tease them, hold the food out of their reach, chase them, grab hold of their antlers, which look like like they might feel really nice at this time of the year because they're covered in velvet. Yeah. Exactly. But that's actually got really thick, important vasculature in it. And if that's damaged in any way, you could affect the antler growth. People will also chase them. They'll shout at them. I've even seen people hit them or kick them when they feel as if the deer are getting too close or trying to grab the food too fast off of them.
0: Because of all this feeding by humans, are the deer becoming tamer? I tell you why I ask that question is because I grew up beside the park, and when we came into the park, you'd seldom get close to deer. Now, these deer, they're coming over to you looking for food.
1: Yeah, that's something that we do get asked often. And one thing that we have to consider is when we've talked to people who worked out of the park back in the 90s, they said that the footfall in the park was quite low in comparison to how it is today. There's a huge amount of people utilizing the park. And I think there's a bit of misconception around the word tame. So the deer are wild animals. They're not tame or domesticated over years the way that we've done with dogs or farm animals. The deer are wild, but what they are is habituated, which means that they've gotten accustomed to humans being close by. Now, it's not worth your time or your energy as a deer to constantly run away from people if you've realized over time that they're not a threat. Then you're actually doing damage to your body because you're wasting energy sprinting away from something that's not actually dangerous to you. So while they will allow people to get close, it doesn't mean that they're not wild and likewise that they're not dangerous at times.
0: This trend of feeding the deer by hand, it's a relatively new one. How and why did it start, do you think?
1: I'd imagine that social media has had a huge effect on the number of people who are coming to feed the deer. When we talk to people directly, often they're here because they want to get a selfie with the deer to post on their social media, or they saw someone else do so on social media, or it was recommended to them by someone as an activity to do. So I'd imagine with the rise of social media in the last couple of years, that's really had an effect on the amount of people coming to feed the deer.
2: Thank you very much indeed, Laura. Now, one of the joys of the summer is to see the arrival of our summer birds. Swifts and swallows, cuckoos and corncrakes all announce the arrival of summer. Another one is the sand martin.
0: Yes, in County Kildare, local farmer Dermot Dorn has gone to the bother and expense of building a sand martin wall to encourage these visitors to stay and nest on his farm. So I packed me bags and I travelled to meet Dermot to see his handiwork and, more importantly, how successful it's been.
3: Now, Terry, just mind your step here coming down these steps. It's right close to the pond.
0: That's not a pond, that's a lake. It's absolutely huge and it's got two islands on it, and I'm looking at dragonflies flying over it. There's a heron up above. But what I've come to see are these birds that are flying around the sky here, and I must see 30 or so of them. They're sand martins. And also in front of me, I see this. You tell me it's a wall. To me, it's like a shed. A sand martin wall. How did the sand martin wall come about?
3: Well, Terry, back in early 2017, in an effort to increase the farmland biodiversity, I decided to dig a pond. And soon after the pond was dug, lots of new species started showing up. The likes of moorhen, coot and little grebe showed up straight away. Also the likes of mallard and teal. And during the first summer, I noticed lots of dragonflies and damselflies about. But what really caught my attention was lots of sand martin feeding low over the water. I knew that they were in decline and they were an amber listed bird of conservation concern. So I saw them a lot over the summer of 2018, and I put a bit of thought into it and I said to myself, no, I can do something for these. So I knew that sand martin readily take to man-made structures. And I knew also that sand martin walls were in existence. It's not new thinking. So I started doing my research and came up with a plan and a design and decided then to build a wall myself.
0: Now, the wall is just right here behind us and we can hear the birds flying by. We can actually see them overhead. But it's not a wall. It's a shed, is it?
3: Yeah, it's more or less, there's four sides to it. And there's sand martin tunnels on three sides, and you can walk into it to assess and to monitor the nests from inside.
0: Looking at it here from the outside, there must be about 100 tunnels, is there?
3: No, actually, Terry, there's more. There's 140, so there is.
0: Wow.
3: Yeah.
0: And each of those will lead to a nest?
3: Correct.
0: Tell me a bit about the tunnel. How long is it, or how is it composed? What's it composed

0: they line it with feathers.
1: Right. So when did they arrive here in Ireland?
0: They arrive mid-March.
1: So you're down here from what, the start of March, watching every day to see
0: Yes,
1: them.
0: I am.
1: Of these 140 tunnels that you have leading to 140 possible nests, how many are occupied?
0: It's hard to have an accurate count, but there's somewhere between 35 and 40 occupied nests here at the minute.
1: How does that compare with previous years?
0: Well, it's slightly down on last year now. I had just slightly over 40 nests last year. Mm. But I started off in 2019 when the nested first, there was only two pairs. But they quickly moved from two pairs to, you know, 40 pairs in the space of a few years.
1: That's excellent. So you're producing lots and lots of young birds that are hopefully going back to Africa.
0: Yeah, I calculate now since 2019 to the end of this breeding season this year in 2024, there'll be almost 1,000 chicks fledged.
1: So there's between 35 and 40 nests occupied. Is it young that's in them at the moment?
0: It varies. There's some eggs, there's some chicks ready to fledge, and then there's some chicks that are only after hatching.
1: It's now high summer and it's a beautiful day today, very, very mild, very, very calm. Tell us exactly what the birds are doing here on the pond.
0: It depends at what stage their nest is, really. What we're seeing here is maybe 25 birds over our heads, and they're hawking for insects, basically. I'd say the vast majority of them would have chicks inside that need to be fed. Mm-hmm. So they spend their whole day, really, looking for insects.
1: Now, the wall is facing outwards onto the pond, and the holes or the openings to the nests are facing onto the pond, so it makes it very easy for them to gain access.
0: Yeah, sand martin have a tendency to feed over water. That's why a lot of sand martin walls are located just over the water, because they can catch the sand martin's attention and they have easy access to a good feeding area over water. So it's a good idea to locate one at water where they have a good clear flight path underneath the tunnel.
1: That first year that the birds came, you said there were only two nests occupied. It still must have been a great thrill for you.
0: Yeah, it was actually unbelievable. To be honest with you, when I built the wall, there was no guarantees that the birds would actually use it. And a fair few bob was spent creating the wall, and with no guarantees, like, you know, it really was amazing to see it occupied and going from strength to strength then every year.
1: And then that day comes when you come down here, you stand beside your wall and it's silent.
0: Yeah, it's really sad to see them go. You know, I'd be counting the days for them to come back in March, and it makes for a long winter.
1: But it's well worth the wait.
0: Yeah, it really is, because the satisfaction you get seeing them mid to late March is absolutely unreal, and the wall was worth all the effort.
2: Now, we've heard a lot about wildfires in recent weeks as a result of the extraordinary temperatures being experienced in many parts of the world. Back in 2021, a herd of 25 old Irish goats were introduced to Howth Head as part of a unique conservation and fire protection project. Their job was to graze the dense vegetation and reduce the build-up of dry vegetation that can act as fuel for wildfires.
1: Yes, the project has been a spectacular success in reducing the fire risk on the head. But, Derek, as an added bonus, some of the goats settled in so well that they became pregnant. And in March 2023, a new generation arrived on Howth. I joined Sinead Keane in the maternity suite for a truly wonderful experience as the newest members of the herd made their entrance into the world.
3: Terry, do you want to come on in and we'll go and have a look at the mummies and our new babies?
1: Is this the delivery room?
3: This is the delivery room, yeah, okay. Absolutely. We'll be scrubbing up ready for theatre.
1: Wow. I can see 4 adults, and I can see about 4 kids as well.
3: Yep, we're just at the start of our kidding season now. It's just the beginning for us. We've 4 arrivals with us so far, and we have quite a few to be expected now in the next couple of days, so it'll be a really busy time. And actually, Terry, we have Esther actually ready to go this morning, so if you'd like, we can bring you in. We'll keep our distance so we don't stress the animals.
1: Okay.
3: You might get to see a live birth with us here this morning.
1: Okay, tell us a little bit about the project then.
3: Sure, this is a conservation project from

0: I suppose two aspects. First of all, it's all focused on the conservation of the old Irish goat, which is Ireland's newest native rare breed and Ireland's indigenous goat. So it's a breed unique to Ireland, and it is fully adapted and has co-evolved with both the landscape and the climate here. So it's in a really unique animal, and our project basically focuses on its conservation and protection so that it's still here, because actually it was thought to be lost. So our whole project is about, I suppose, recovering this breed from the brink of extinction, really.
1: Well, looking at them here, because I've got a mammy here right at my hand, and the little kid, it's got the most beautiful colours. It's kind of grey and black and white. I've never seen anything like that.
0: Yeah, they're absolutely beautiful. Well, their coats are very diverse because they're adapted to the landscape here. So obviously the Irish landscape is very diverse in terms of where they live. Yeah. And so it is a survival adaptation that you have this diversity within their coats. It is a pattern that when you see them up on the hills, it makes more sense. You can see that these are actually for camouflage.
1: They're very vocal too here, but I think it's only the mammies. The young are not actually calling, are they?
0: They do a little bit. What's happening here is mum is calling and calling back. There's a little bit of correction going on. If they think the babies have no fear at this stage. Yeah. So mummies are teaching them, you know, like, we're good humans, they know that, but, you know, they're just letting them know that, you know, you're getting a bit close there, because the kids at this point haven't really learned yet of what to be fearful for. So mum's letting them know that, you know, you're getting too close to humans.
1: But everything is so relaxed here, isn't it?
0: This is such an incredible time of year for the project. I mean,
1: and really it's a double whammy too, because the reason why the goats are here is to protect Howth Head.
0: Absolutely. That's the second part of the conservation piece, is that they are conservation grazers. And the reason that the old Irish goat is so unique and great for this project is that they're adapted to be here. It's a job that they're designed to do. They can thrive on wild forage. So in this situation here, they're actually helping to control what is very flammable gorse and has caused quite significant issues with fires in Howth. And obviously Howth is an absolutely beautiful location, and there has a wide variety of biodiversity and habitats, very important habitats for this coastal location. And so they're actually helping to preserve that and preserve these habitats. Mm-hmm. Okay, Derek, actually, I'm just looking over your shoulder. I think we might have a birth imminent, so do you want to head over?
1: Okay. Ultimatus, is it?
0: Absolutely, yeah.
1: Okay.
0: We'll head over.
2: So, Terry, we're just going to go to the corner here. We've Esther here that's in labour.
1: I can see it.
2: She's just had her first kid.
1: First one is there, and it's absolutely beautiful. It's still wet.
2: Yeah, it's still wet. She's licking it away. You can hear it snorting a little bit as it's clearing the airways.
1: Yeah.
2: And starting to communicate with mum as they establish that relationship.
1: Yeah, there's a bit of scratching going on there.
2: Yeah, she's checking in the straw. She's scratching. She's heavy enough, so it looks like she's expecting twins. So you can hear her scratching there. She's preparing her bed for her next lie down as she's going through contractions.
1: Yeah, you can see the scratching there again. There, look.
2: Yeah.
1: And the young is just very content, isn't she? Well, of course, you can't say whether it's a he or a she yet.
2: Yeah, I suppose he's been born, he's been looked after briefly. Mum has licked his face and his airways clean, and now she's getting ready to give birth to baby number two. And they kid fairly fast, so...
1: Now, she's up and she's walking right now. You can see there the waters have broken.
2: Yeah, and the second kid is presenting. You see the front legs and the nose resting on top. So that's the normal presentation of a kid. And you can see she's paying attention to her first kid while undergoing contractions for baby number two. And she'll lie down now shortly.
1: She's just squatting there at the moment.
2: Yeah.
1: Now she's lying down.
2: Down.
1: And it's born, I can see it.
2: Yeah, strong contractions. And they're born fairly quick. And in a quick succession as well. There's only a minute or two between the two.
1: And we can also see the firstborn there.
2: Yeah, she's done it well. They're within about 2-3 feet of each other. So she can pay attention to both of them at the same time.
1: And she's watching both of them.
2: And look after them.
1: Now, also here in the pen, you have a couple of others. There's two that already have given birth, and there's another one that's about to give birth, is there?
2: Yes. So we've two first-time mums here that gave birth yesterday. They both had a single kid, and they're doing very well. And we have one expectant lady in as well that's very close to going into labour.
1: And do you expect her to give birth today?
2: She's very close to being ready. And she's expecting twins as well, so with that...
1: How can you tell that?
2: Just by the size of her and her constricted movements the last few weeks. So with that, when they're expecting twins, it's a bigger task on mum. So her name's Seaweed. You can see she's very round, moving slow. I check the tailbones at the back. Once the ligaments drop, it means they're close to giving birth. They usually drop 12 hours in advance. And I'd also check the other. If it's nice and full, again, she's very close. So she's not far away now.
1: So two more successful births, Sinead. You must be delighted.

0: Absolutely. It's amazing. And the mums, as you can see, are such naturals that they know what they're doing straight away. Yeah. Even, it's just amazing. And we're incredibly grateful for these safe arrivals. It's incredible.
1: But you still have 20 plus more births to come.
0: We have a busy couple of days ahead. It's going to be a busy time. This is about, I suppose, keeping this breed going, getting it to a place that it's stable. This is the foundation stock. And these babies that you're looking at are the next generation of old Irish goats. And they're helping to save this breed and preserve what is a very unique part of Irish heritage.
2: Many Irish people have a fear of moths. Maybe it's the way they dance around the lights on a late summer's evening. But in fact, some of these moths are stunning, equally as beautiful as our native butterflies.
3: One species occasionally seen in Ireland is the Death's Head hawk moth. A beautiful large moth with a skull-like marking on its thorax. In 2024, I met Jesmond Harding of Butterfly Conservation Ireland to see one for myself.
4: Come on in, Terry.
5: Okay,
4: great
5: thank you.
4: Great to see you again.
5: And, yeah, you have a very unusual netting, or it's like a cage here.
4: Yes, it's a mesh wash bag. Brilliant for breeding butterflies and moths in, actually, and great for keeping them in. And in here, I have a Death's Head hawk moth. It was sent to me as a pupa in September. I was talking to Derek and Aina about it, and they were fascinated with the pupa. It was wriggling in my hand, and they were looking at it in shock and horror. And it is quite scary, actually, to see it. I brought it into a few schools. The kids all wanted to touch it. Some of them were terrified. Some of them ran. But it's a fabulous thing, and it's hatched. And here it is, a magnificent creature. So I thought, I promised Derek and Aina that I'd let them know when it hatched. So here we have it here.
5: Okay, so what we're going to do now is we're just going to open this cage. Oh, I can see him. He's up here at
4: that's
5: the top
4: it.
5: Of it.
4: Yeah, that's it. A massive thing. My wife was shocked when she saw the size of it. Right. So here we go now.
5: Right, and he's right up at the top of it.
4: Right up at the top,
5: oh, he's a monster.
4: Oh, it's huge, yeah. It's the wingspan is just over 5 inches, so it's easily our largest moth. It's a rare immigrant. It's really at home in Africa and Southern Europe, and it migrates north. The larvae will feed on potatoes, but nowadays with modern chemicals, they tend to be killed. But in allotments and places where chemicals aren't used, these are the places you might still get them. Anyway, here it is here, and you can see the skull mark on the thorax.
5: He's a monster, and on his thorax, you can see what looks exactly like a head, a human head.
4: It does look exactly like a human head. Will I disturb her, and let's see if she'll squeak. This squeaks, apparently.
5: Right.
4: So the literature says it squeaks when it's disturbed or alarmed. So let's have a go.
5: I can hear it. Oh, that's after opening its wings.
4: Yes, is it a male she's or female? Obliging us. It's a female. And look at that body.
5: Oh, it's absolutely beautiful.
4: Now, she has a blue band down the centre of the abdomen.
5: Yeah, you can see it. It's kind of a greyy blue.
4: Yeah. But look at this. Look at the lateral black bands and the yellow on the abdomen.
5: It doesn't seem willing to fly. It's more content to walk on your hands.
4: Yes, they do that a lot. And she's flapping. She's vibrating her wings now to build up the flight muscles, the energy in the flight muscles, because it's actually quite cool in here. I didn't put the heating on today. She's vibrating her wings now, and she will fly, and the heat from my hand will actually encourage her to build up her body heat, and she will fly. Now, she's in the house, so she's not going to go very far.
5: Now,
4: so,
5: the antennae, if I look at the antennae, they're quite short.
4: They're quite short. They're black and white tipped.
5: Yeah. And they're unusual too, because large moths like that, they tend to have feathered antennae.
4: Yes, they do, but this one doesn't. And she's squeaking away. And what I'm doing is I'm actually just touching the thorax just to...
5: Underneath there, the mouth parts. I can't just see them. It just goes to show how small they are.
4: They're right under those palps between the two eyes. The eyes are quite large as well. And she has some grip, and it's actually a pinchy type of grip. It's actually like being needled a little bit.
5: Yeah.
4: And she really, she's a ferocious looking
5: thing.
4: And
5: she's hanging on there, and you're turning your hand upside down, and she has no difficulty hanging on.
4: No difficulty whatsoever. Really, really strong grip. Really impressive. I'm just going to pop her here, see if she'll sit. She likes climbing to the top of this container. So she'll actually probably settle now that I've let her down.

0: But she's really, really impressive. I mean, the legs are look like they're feathered. It just looks monstrous. It's a really impressive creature. However, it's important for people to know it is harmless. Like, as terrifying as it looks, it is a harmless and beautiful creature. But it is harmless. But when you look at it with long, dark wings cloaked over the body, it really does look like something that's not going to bring you luck.
1: And what are you going to do with this hawk moth?
0: Well, what I'm hoping to do is I'm going to wait a couple of days so that hopefully the weather will allow me to let her out. And she's really getting flighty now.
1: And she's very active there
0: now.
1: Yeah,
0: she's very active now. I'm actually going to have to close it because she's going to get out. Look at that.
1: Yeah,
0: wow.
1: She's flying inside now.
0: Oh, she's flying now, yeah.
1: So now that you've managed to rear this hawk moth successfully to an adult, what will you do with it?
0: So what I'm going to do is I'm going to wait for a day when it's not too cold, but there is a northerly airflow. Now, she will go in her own steam, but if she has a following wind, it assists her passage southward. So it sounds counterintuitive, put her out in a northerly wind, but that's really the way to do it. A nice northerly to get her southwards. So that's what I'm hoping to do with her.
1: And hopefully then she'll arrive where?
0: Oh, somewhere in the southern, very southern edges of Europe. So, for example, this will overwinter as a pupa in climates that are warmer than ours, but that are not warm enough for it to be continuously brooded, for the moth to fly as an adult year-round. So I'm hoping she'll head to the southern European fringe or even to North Africa, where she'll find the conditions to her liking. So she'll need to find a mate, actually. So that's what I'm hoping to do. In the meantime, before that happens, I have some honey in there for her. Organic honey, by the way, too. Nothing but the best for her.
1: Right.
0: So I'll keep her well fed, and I'm just waiting for that perfect, nice, light northerly breeze and decent temperatures to get her out and up and away.
2: Over the years, species have become extinct in Ireland. Species such as the grey wolf and, more recently, the corn bunting. The last grey wolf was killed in Carlow in 1786, and the last known breeding pair of corn buntings was in County Mayo in the 1990s. However, thankfully, it's not a one-way street.
3: Think of the great spotted woodpecker and how it has successfully recolonised many parts of the country. Another is the goosander. The goosander is not considered a traditional native breeding bird in Ireland, though it has recently established a tiny breeding population in County Wicklow. Before dawn, on a bitterly cold winter's morning last year, I met up with naturalist and author Declan Murphy to spy on these rare and elusive ducks.
4: Now, Terry, we'll just stand over here for a moment.
3: Now, where we are, we're in County Wicklow, the Garden of Ireland, and we're beside one of its most famous lakes here. And we've come to see a bird that I have never seen before. It's a duck.
4: It's a duck. A very strange duck. This duck is called the goosander. Mm-hmm. And there's three very strange things about it. It's a very strange name. It's a name most people wouldn't be familiar with, goosander. It's a fish-eating duck, unlike an awful lot of other ducks. And it nests in tree holes, like a woodpecker.
3: Right.
4: Which are all things, characteristics and features we don't associate with ducks.
3: And they're very rare in Ireland too.
4: They are. They were actually only bred in England in the first time in 1871 up in Scotland. And they started to colonise from Scotland down through England in the late 1800s. They didn't breed in Ireland until 1967. There was one pair bred up in Donegal, and it bred from there until 1977, and that was it. And then in 1972, a pair bred in Wales, and within a few years, there was over 100 pairs over there. And it's a similar story to the great spotted woodpecker that we discussed before, that they colonised from Wales, that when the population grew up in Wales, it sort of formed a launching point to come over to Ireland. And as the population grew up there in the 80s, up to over 100 pairs, in the early 1990s, goosanders were first seen on the Wicklow rivers for the first time. And small numbers would come here down to Broadlock, to Cork, to Wexford, to Dublin, and they'd winter on the offshore, on the sea or on the rivers.
3: But they didn't breed.
4: They didn't breed, and they'd never been seen in breeding habitats. So in, I think it was 1993, a bird watcher came across in February, about this time of year, six of them down near the famous Meeting of the Waters. And straight away that raised alarm bells in all the bird watchers' heads, because

0: like they were in breeding habitat. There were six of them. Normally records are just of one or two isolated birds. There was three pairs.
1: Right.
0: So that was clearly, like, you know, an indication something was happening. And then the following year and the year after, people started looking more intently through Wicklow, and a small population gradually built up and was found to be breeding in Wicklow.
1: Oh, I can see them. I can see that. This is, yes. And I tell you another thing I'm noticing as well, Sue, is they're very active at this time of the morning because it's literally just dawn.
0: I know. That's why we've come here so early. Yeah. These birds come here at dawn to gather. They won't be here in an hour's time. They'll be on the rivers because they really are a river bird.
1: Now, there are no other ducks on the lake at all.
0: Well, not up in these mountain lakes. They're, they're very, very poor feeding, I suppose, for an awful lot
1: of
0: ducks.
1: So they have it themselves?
0: Yes. They're mountain ducks and they're fish-eating ducks because these upland lakes have small populations of fish in them.
1: Oh, Declan, look, they're after taking off there.
0: Oh, yeah, there's the first of them going. There's about
1: they're not
0: six,
1: all
0: seven.
1: Gone. There's
0: no, the first six or seven just flying away. The rest, oh, look, they're, the whole lot are up. Yep, now
1: they're all
0: on,
1: up in the air.
0: And they're flying away. Now, they're not flying away from us. If you watch, they're actually flying down the lake.
1: Yeah.
0: And what they're going to do now, they've got to get out of this lake. And the lake
1: they're surrounded on each side here by mountains.
0: That's right. So they've got to get up over those mountains. So they're going to fly down to the end of the lake. Now, they'll turn around. There they are, starting to turn around now.
1: Yeah.
0: And they're going to start climbing. They've got to gain altitude.
1: Yeah.
0: And they'll come over us now in a minute. So
1: they're coming back towards us.
0: They'll turn around. Yeah, they're coming back over us now. There they are. Look at the whole lot going over us now.
1: They're just overhead
0: there now. Yeah. There they go.
1: There's
0: flying
1: height
0: over
1: there now, all the same.
0: Yeah, well, they've gained the height quite quick now.
1: Yeah.
0: And they're going out now. See, they've reached the height now. They can go out over the valley. And they'll start to split up now. They're just going up.
1: Yeah,
0: we're pretty much
1: losing sight of them
0: now. Although they've left here in one go, they're going to split up now.
1: Yeah.
0: So
1: they're
0: 19,
1: all gone now. All 19 of them are gone.
0: All 19 are gone. That's it. And they won't be back here till tomorrow morning. Some of them may come back at dusk tonight to roost here on the lake. What we witnessed there today is just a privilege. It's lovely. It's one of the highlights of the early spring.
1: It's been a real joy coming here this morning, Declan, and it's well worth getting up early for.
2: It shouldn't be forgotten that life on Earth commenced many billions of years ago. How do we know this? Well, from records that have been left behind, fossil records. And we can find these fossils in many locations throughout the country. In 2025, University College Cork launched the Great Irish Fossil Hunt. Organised by Professor Maria McNamara and others, they requested members of the public to send in records of fossils that they came across.
3: One listener who took up the challenge of finding some urban fossils was Barbara Doyle. While on her lunch break from work, Barbara would go for walks around Phibsborough, and she came across some stunning fossils in the stonework of St. Peter's Church.
4: Well, I suppose I wanted to show you the fossil I found on St. Peter's Church, or on the walls of St. Peter's Church.
1: Now, that's where we are now. We're in Phibsborough, and we're outside this really iconic church. We're looking up there at the spire. It just goes up into the sky. It's almost hidden in the clouds today. It's such a poor day. Mm. But what we're looking at is down here on the walls
4: of
1: the church.
4: Yeah.
1: Just show me some of your...
4: So this is it here. This is it here. Look at this. It's so beautiful. I love it. I call it my stone. But it's a fossil I found back in, I'd say it was February, March of 2024.
1: Right.
4: But just out of my lunch break. I have no background in fossils, no particular experience with fossils, but just out walking on my lunch break. I worked up in Phibsborough, and this caught my eye.
1: Now, I walked down here just before you arrived, and there's actually more than that fossil here as well.
4: Wow.
1: You've seen some of the others, have you?
4: Yeah. But again, my knowledge is limited, Terry, so spotted a few bits,
1: Now, what did you do after you spotted it?
4: Well, I was very excited. I mean, the joy. I think I really was taken aback. It was a lovely day, and just to find this gem, And I suppose the more I kind of sat with it and, just went by it, and I'd be up and down to it for a little while, just how precious this is in the wall. This, not a time capsule, but a kind of a reminder of how small we are.
1: Well, when you think of how long we're on Earth here, we're only on Earth here as humans a very, very short period of time. I think if we go back to Usher's time, a very famous Archbishop, James Usher, a very learned man, and he said that God created the earth in the year 4004 BC. In fact, he said that he created the earth on a particular day in October, I think it was the 23rd of October, 16th of October, at midday.

0: day. So that would mean we're only about 6,000 years old. Uh-huh. But we now know that the Earth is not thousands of years old. It's not millions of years old. It's billions of years old. And these fossils are literally here for eons in the wall. And people have been walking by them.
1: Yeah, and this is right beside the bus that goes down to Cabra and Finglas. You know, that's what gets me, you know?
0: Now, you got in touch with the great fossil hunt. Tell me about that.
1: Yeah. Well, I just spotted it on Facebook. You know, they had a shout out for anybody finding fossils in the kind of more built environment, in the urban environment. And yeah, I suppose it fitted perfectly with what I'd found. You know, just something that you'll come across. It's there. You can share it with everybody. You know, anybody can find this fossil. It's just joyful, like, just to... Yeah, to be part of that project and to have my fossil up there on the map. It's brilliant.
0: So that's what happened, was just once they went around the country and checked all of these fossils, they created a map. This is scientists down in UCC, Professor Maria McNamara and her team. And you're now up on the map.
1: Now I'm up on the map. I know, I'm delighted with myself. And just, do you know, I just think it has such a special kind of message for us, you know, that the kind of like... step back, see the bigger picture, you know, just taking that, that there's a lot, you know, in a way, we're, as you say, we're just a little speck, we're a little speck in this big universe, and how comforting in a way that can be, you know.
2: Autumn, the season of mists and mellow fruitfulness. Vibrant colours in woodlands and hedgerows, plenty of seeds, berries and nuts. A time of shortening day length and cooler temperatures. It's also a time when we tend to notice a change in the local wildlife.
3: Daddy Longlegs fluttering around the outside lights, trying to get into the house. And let's not forget the spiders. They too seem to be more active and want to come indoors. So to find out more about the life cycles of these fascinating creatures, I visited biologist Collie Ennis on a cool September evening.
4: Right, Terry, come on, I'll show you what we can find over here.
0: You've got an unusual instrument in your hand here.
4: I have.
0: It's an electric toothbrush.
4: It's an electric toothbrush.
0: Minus the head.
4: And if you're to look over here...
0: Right, I see a spider's web.
4: I'm just going to...
0: You're just touching the web.
4: With the spider. And there there we go. And that's a lace weaver. And you can see she's a lace web.
0: She's gone back in again
4: She's gone back in now. She realised that she's been fooled by the old toothbrush trick.
0: So explain the toothbrush trick to me then.
4: So it's a real good tip for any students or any spider enthusiasts who want to spot what's in a web.
0: Yeah.
4: You're mimicking the vibrations of an insect that's landed in the web, or a fly, or something similar, and it really lures them straight out without destroying the web. All you have to do is tip it off the edge of the web.
0: So what you do there, as soon as you try it again there.
4: Straight out, there you go. It's brilliant.
0: And what about the noise? The noise doesn't affect her, no?
4: No, they're not. They're purely judging off the vibrations.
0: Off the vibrations,
4: And this is one of your typical spiders you'll see at this time of year, the lace web spider. They make these kind of lovely cobwebs around sheds and especially around window frames. And they're often mistaken for the false widow spider, but they aren't the false widow spider.
0: Right.
4: They're one of our native species.
0: Okay. Now, tell me this. Are there indoor spiders and outdoor spiders? Because we know this is spider season and people are saying, oh, the spiders keep coming in.
4: Spiders, like humans, in many ways are creatures of comfort. So a nice warm dwelling that's out of the weather and the cold is going to be attractive to them. It's not really that they're indoor spiders. It's just a nice habitat for them. And they become quite accustomed to sharing our dwellings with us. And the typical one you're seeing at this time of year is the giant house spider, the European house spider. And there's a couple of species of them we have in our country. But they're the ones you see that are kind of running across your carpet when you're watching EastEnders at night and frightening the life out of us. And that's purely because the males at this time of year have matured and they've left their webs in search of females. And that's what they're doing. That's why you find them in your sink, you find them in the bath, they fall in there, they can't get out. They're not great climbers for spiders, believe it or not.
0: How do they get into the sink? Do they come up from the bottom or they fall in from the top?
4: They don't come up from the sink hole. That's an urban myth. They fall in from the top. So they're wandering around your bathroom wall where there's a bit of a grip where they can look for females and they might just take a wander down into the bath and, as I said, they can't get out then.
0: So this time of the year now, September, October, is the mating season?
4: Yeah, it is. It's breeding season. It's when the males have matured over the long summer months. They've been feeding up. They've been eating all the pest species that we

0: have in our house that we don't really want. They've been doing a great job behind the scenes, but now they've emerged, and that's when they kind of start frightening people a little bit. But I keep telling people that, you know, they are so beneficial, and they're not out to harm us, and they're definitely not out to attack or bite you. They're just looking for a romance.
1: So they are beneficial to us. They do eat lots of pests.
0: 100%. You can have a look at the list of species that I've personally pulled out of webs just to see what they're munching behind my sink and my...
1: What do they eat?
0: Mostly woodlice, blue bottles, things that you don't want in your house. Now, mm-hmm. woodlice are fine. We love them, but they're fine outside. When they're in your kitchen eating away at the plasterboard and the wood furniture, it's not a great thing for us.
1: And what about wasps and things like that?
0: Yeah, any kind of insect that lands or touches mm-hmm. their web is potential prey. So if you don't like a lot of bugs, having a few spiders in your house is very beneficial.
1: So this is the mating season. Tell us what happens then, because you know the old story we've all heard that as soon as he approaches, she bites the head off him.
0: Yeah, it's not untrue. The males have to approach the females in the web very delicately, because her first response to anything going near her web is going to be, that's food. What happens is with each species will have an individual display and kind of rhythm that they'll bang and signal to the female that I am one of yours. And I am also interested in a date, for want of a better word.
1: And does he bring her a box of chocolate?
0: He probably should, but no. Okay. Not in the case in Ireland. They don't do that. They just basically do a Strictly Come Dancing number and show off their prowess, right. And tempt her in to mate.
1: And all of this happens indoors.
0: This is happening behind your cooker in your sink and your refrigerator. All this is going on. The females aren't leaving that web. They're in there the whole time, working behind the scenes, as I said, doing a good job. But once they've bred with the male, a lot of the times the males become a male.
1: Okay.
0: Yeah. So
1: it's a dangerous time.
0: It's a one-way ticket for the males. That's it. Once they've passed on their genetic parcel, that's them done.
2: We all know that birds like robins and wrens nest in the most unusual places. Drain pipes, letterboxes, old teapots, and even tracksuit tops left out to dry on the clothesline.
1: In 2025, a barber named Hamo from Hamo's Barbershop in Coolmine, County Dublin, told us about a family of robins that had set up home in his shop.
3: When I entered one of the mornings at 10 o'clock and I saw a panicking bird inside the shop, didn't really know how to deal with it, but I just had to open the door for the bird to fly out.
1: And what kind of bird was it?
3: It was a robin, mm-hmm. actually. And it happened over 2-3 days period, like, you know, same thing. So I thought, like, she's just losing her way in to the shop. But after a few days now, I started cleaning the shelves inside the shop and I saw some loose leaves and moss behind some product that I have for sale in the shelves. Quickly realized it was actually the foundation of the nest. Over the days now, she started coming in and bringing in leaves and moss actually adding into the nest.
1: And was she doing this while there were people here in the shop having their hair cut?
3: Absolutely, absolutely, yes. I mean, like, it was surprisingly for everybody, for me too, because it was a busy shop, radio on, hairdryer on, machines on, people talking, child screaming, and this bird was doing its own things, bringing leaves and moss into the nest.
1: And what was the reaction of the punters? So you have some guy here, he's sitting, facing, looking at himself in the mirror, having his hair cut, and the next thing out of the corner of his eye, he sees a bird flying by him. What happens then?
3: Freaking out.
1: So she built the nest then, and I presume then she started laying eggs.
3: She has actually built the nest, and the nest is all finished, and she kind of disappeared for 2 days. I haven't seen her for 2 days. No sign of her. And out of the blue, one of the mornings, when I check on the nest and I seen single egg actually was laid inside the nest. So, didn't know what to do. I was happy and panicking at the same time. It was coming to be a serious now. Like, you know, it was from a very normal nest. Now it's an egg in it. So, I have to actually

0: react to it and tell the customers what to do. So there were some people that was actually advising me to remove it, and some of them were saying, no, no, do not touch it, do not go near it. So I decided to leave it alone and just let the nature to take its own course. And yeah, here we are. Now we have the nest.
1: So the female, she laid 4 eggs, and the 4 eggs have hatched into 4 young.
0: Absolutely.
1: And I know they're feeding the young, because as we've been talking, out of the corner of my eye, I could actually see the parents coming in and going into the nest.
0: Yes. Now,
1: There he's in again.
0: There you go. Yes, there you go.
1: And gone straight into the nest. Now, I should say that the nest is on a shelf, and it's behind 3 or 4 bottles. We can't actually see the nest, and we're about 3 metres away from it. And, oh, there's the second bird in. There's actually 2 birds in now at the one time.
0: That's right. That's only recently started now, I think, for the past day or two.
1: And they're getting in and out through the window here. So what happens then when you go home in the evening at 5 or 6?
0: Well, I usually do close the windows, obviously, but because I do have a bit kind of like a big gappy shutter on the sides, which is big enough for the birds to fly in. So I decided to keep a little crack on the window so they can still have the access to inside and outside the world.
1: What I'm surprised at here is there's so much activity. I know today the shop is shut, that's why we've come today to do this. But I just can't imagine what it's like here when the place is full, and as you say, the music is on, and the birds are just in and out and in
0: there
1: and
0: they
1: out.
0: Are, came
1: in. Look at them in again there.
0: It's been a great month and a half or so, like, you know, having them here.
2: Mm-hmm. Whatever happened in the end there, Terry?
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2: Good man, Hamo. Anyway, that's pretty much all we have time for. My thanks to Terry Flanagan. 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Until then, goodbye, goodbye, goodbye.
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Hello there, I hope you're doing well. You're very welcome to Monday's Late Date. It's Cathal back in the chair, live from Studio 7 in the Radio Centre in RTE with you until 2 o'clock. It is 4 minutes past the hour. Music of all shapes and sizes on the way. And if you'd like to be involved, well, 51551 is our text number, or you can email from anywhere at all, latedate@rte.ie. Nina Simone opening up tonight's programme, My Baby Just Cares For Me. Well, it's 36 years since the Waterboys released their classic album, Fisherman's Blues. Just a few days ago, the band released a box set called Atlantic Rain, The Lost Fisherman's Blues Recordings. And this is the previously unreleased Come Back to Galway.

comeback to Galway from the Waterboys, previously unreleased but now featuring on the box set Atlantic Rain, the last Fishman's Blues recordings. 13 minutes past 11 o'clock, it is Late Date live until 2. This is New and Irish from Circa Richardson.

Sean in Dublin 7 was wondering if I would include that in the programme. Hope you caught it, Sean. That was Lost Boys, brand new from Phoebe Bridgers, her new album, her third long player. Lost Weekend is out next month. And before that, Sorca Richardson with Illinois again and her new record, Draw the Outline, due out in September. One more new one before we head back in time. Indeed, we're going to have two from Peter Gabriel, his new record, out at the end of the year. And this is called I Belong to the Sky.

Well, Peter Gabriel has been very busy of late. His previous album, just a couple of years back, is called I.O. Each single was released to coincide with each month's full moon and new moon. And he's doing the exact same thing for the new record, which is called O.I. And that is the latest release from it. It is called I Belong to the Sky. And here he is again from his time with Genesis, a band I don't play enough on the programme, so making it right tonight. Here he is with Tony Banks, Steve Hackett, Mike Rutherford, and on drums and backing vocals, Phil Collins, who went on to replace Peter as singer with the band. This is from the group's record from 1973 called Selling England by the Pound. I Know What I Like in Your Wardrobe.

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0: Genesis from 1973. I Know What I Like in Your Wardrobe. One of the band's shorter numbers, their longest, is a tune called Supper's Ready. 23 minutes long.
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0: 26 minutes to midnight. It's a Monday night Late Date. Hope the form is good with you and you're enjoying the tune so far. By the way, you can find the playlist on our website, rte.ie/late date. Sean, thanks for your message. Glad you caught Phoebe tonight. Well, we're staying in the 1970s, and here's a song from John Lennon that you don't hear on the radio every day, or night in our case. This is called Bless You.

The Beatles, If I Fell, and right there, the Moody Blues, and Go Now. 15 minutes to the midnight hour. We're going to go now to France. This is Christine and the Queens with The Walker.

It's called The Walker from Christine and the Queens, released back in 2018. You can find that on the album Chris. We'll have time for one more song before we make our nightly trip to Metairn. This is one of the finest bands to come out of Wales, Manic Street Preachers.

0: that their current rate of decline, the African penguin, the only critically endangered penguin species in the world, is set to be functionally extinct as soon as 2035.
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2: Music from the early 1990s before the break, courtesy of Manic Street Preachers' Motorcycle Emptiness. And the great Welsh band play two Dublin dates later this year. They'll be in the Olympia on the 21st and 22nd of October. If you don't have a ticket, I'm afraid you're out of luck. Both shows are sold out, but Darren and Helen do. Enjoy the show. Well, there's 2 more hours of music on the way, but right now, at the time at 5 minutes to midnight, it's over to Met Aaron. We're joined with the weather and sea area forecast by Eilish Hankinson. Hi, Eilish.
3: Thank you, Cathal, and good evening. So, high pressure is continuing to dominate our weather, and while it'll stay dry and warm for most, it will be cloudy at times, especially in the north and northwest, where it'll be that bit cooler, with some drizzle and mist around too. For tonight, dry for most with clear spells, though cloudier in the north and northwest, with the clouds slowly spreading southwards overnight. A few spots of drizzle too, mainly near northern and northwestern coasts, with some mist forming elsewhere. Lows tonight of 10 to 14 degrees in mostly light northerly breezes. Tomorrow morning then, a mostly cloudy start with the best of the early sunshine in the south. Sunny spells will become more widespread through the afternoon, but it'll stay cloudier in the north and northwest with the odd spot of light rain or drizzle there. Highs tomorrow of 19 to 24 degrees generally, warmest further south, but a few degrees cooler near northern and northwestern coasts in light to moderate northerly breezes. And that's the latest general forecast. Now on to the sea area forecast. First of all, there's a small craft warning in operation from Tuesday afternoon on Irish coasts from Fairhead to Belfast Lough to Carlingford Lough. And now for the meteorological situation at 2100. An anticyclone of 1,038 hectopascals centred approximately 420 nautical miles west of Erris Head extends a light to fresh northerly airflow over Ireland. And now the forecast for the next 24 hours. From Mizzen Head to Rossan Point to Carlingford Lough and for the Irish Sea. Northerly force 3 to 5, later increasing force 4 to 6. From Carlingford Lough to Cairnsore Point to Mizzen Head. Increasing northerly force 3 or 4, occasionally force 5 imminent. Soon decreasing northerly or variable force 2 to 4. And the weather for all Irish Sea areas, mostly cloudy in the north and northwest with patches of drizzle and mist, cloudy to fair elsewhere with occasional mist. And now the outlook for a further 24 hours. Mostly moderate to fresh northerly winds, occasionally strong in the northeast and in the southwest on Tuesday night. Decreasing light to moderate, occasionally fresh on Wednesday morning, but remaining moderate to fresh, occasionally strong in the east. And the weather, mostly cloudy in the north and northwest, with patchy drizzle and mist, cloudy to fair elsewhere. And now the coastal reports at 11 p.m. Malin Head, north, 12 knots, cloudy, 18 miles, 1,032, rising slowly. Buoy M5 off the southeast coast, north to northeast, 7 knots, 1,029, rising slowly. Roaches Point, west, 2 knots, fair, 26 miles, 1,030, rising slowly. Valentia, east, 6 knots, fair, 21 miles, 1,031, rising slowly. Belmullet, north, 9 knots, cloudy, 14 miles, 1,033, steady. And finally, Dublin Airport, north, 5 knots, cloudy, 16 miles, 1,030, rising slowly. And that's the latest sea area forecast. Have a lovely night.
2: And have a lovely night yourself, and thank you very much for that. Eilish Hankinson at Met Aaron. 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
4: Coming up on the show tomorrow, Taoiseach Finance Minister Simon Harris joins us in studio to discuss tax cuts, e-scooters and the state savings scheme. Plus, should parents keep up the schoolwork with their children during the holidays, we discuss the summer slide and whether it's horseflies, mosquitoes or some other creepy crawly, our medical experts have advice.

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1: News at midnight. I'm Autumn Corcoran. Good morning. Tipperary Fire and Rescue Service have stood down operations at Slieve Namen O'Fire overnight for crew safety. However, emergency services will continue to closely monitor the situation to ensure the safety of residents and the surrounding area. Emergency services will maintain a presence in the area throughout the night to monitor the situation and respond as necessary. Units from Clonmel and Carrigenshaw also attended the scene early yesterday morning. Plumes of smoke were seen across the area. Britain's new Prime Minister, Andy Burnham, will chair his first cabinet meeting later today, having taken office yesterday and naming those who will govern alongside him. Mr. Burnham named the ex-health minister, Wes Streeting, as his defence secretary late last night. Ed Miliband has been announced as foreign secretary, while John Healey takes over as Chancellor of the Exchequer. The Secretary of State for Northern Ireland, Hilary Benn, confirmed that he will not be continuing in the role. Before appointing his team, he held separate talks with the US President Donald Trump and the Ukrainian leader Volodymyr Zelensky. Mr. Burnham has promised some of the most radical political and economic changes in decades. US forces have launched a new round of strikes against Iran late last night. In a statement, CENTCOM said that the strikes were designed to further degrade Iranian military capabilities. Yesterday, Mr. Trump warned that Iran would pay many times over for every US military fatality during the unrest. The Iranian president, Masoud Pezeshkian, has said that the conflict has escalated into a full-scale war. Meanwhile, Saudi Arabia and the Houthis traded fire last week for the first time in years, threatening a 2022 truce. E-scooters will be banned for anyone aged under 18 under proposals agreed by the government. The measures will take effect in August and will also include the mandatory wearing of high-vis jackets and helmets for all e-scooter use. The government has said that an outright ban on e-scooters remains on the table. The Sinn Féin leader, Mary Lou MacDonald, said that the ban on e-scooters for those under 18 will not be effective unless Gardaí are given more resources to enforce it. And the weather forecast, dry for most with clear spells, but cloudier conditions in the north and west will spread southwards. A few spots of drizzle too, mainly near northern and northwestern coasts. Lowest temperatures of 10 to 14 degrees, a mostly light northerly breeze with a few patches of mist. And that's all from the newsroom for now.
2: Awesome, thank you very much for that. 3 minutes past the midnight hour, if you've just fired up that wireless or device of choice. Hello and welcome to the second hour of this Monday night late date. It's Carl here live from Studio 7 with you until 2 o'clock. This is Summer Wine from Lee Hazelwood and Nancy Sinatra, dedicated tonight to Ciara.

Hello to Brian, Michael, Marie, Margaret and Joe tuned into the programme tonight. We have Frank Folan checking in from the Burn. Good to hear from you as always, and hello to regular emailer Sonia. It is late date at rte.ie if you'd like to get in touch, and the text number is 51551. We heard Lee Hazelwood and Nancy Sinatra, Summer Wine, kicking off the second hour of the programme, followed by the Walker Brothers, After the Lights Go Out. Here's Richard Hawley.

songs released roughly 20 years back from Dublin, the band Howl, from their self-titled album from 2005, an amazing collection of songs. That was Worry About the Wind, and before that, one of Sheffield's finest, Richard Hawley, from his Ladies Bridge record. From a couple of years after that, we heard a song called The Sea Calls. The time now is 22 minutes past midnight. This is Late Date, on air, online, and on the RTE radio app. Here's the band.

The Band and Acadian Driftwood on this Monday night late date. Well, it's time for a new Irish release for you next on the programme. This is a song which is on the RTE Radio 1 Recommends list. It's from Nell Meskell, and if her surname is familiar to you, that's because her brother is the actor Paul.

Two new releases for you there. We heard Nell Mescal, singer and songwriter from County Kildare. The song was called Settles. It's on the RTE Radio 1 Recommends list. And right there, taking us past the halfway points of the programme from New York, the synth-pop band Nation of Language with their latest called The Conversation. And keeping the synths turned up, this is Alison Moyet and Vince Clark as Yazoo.

Such an atmospheric track. That was Orchestral Maneuvers in the Dark, or OMD. They played Trinity College recently, and Anne was wondering if I'd include them in the programme. There you go, Anne. That was Souvenir. And before that, Vince Clarke and Alison Moyet as Yazoo and Only You.

14 minutes to 1 o'clock, whether you're listening at home, maybe you're in far off places, at work, or, you know, I hope you're enjoying the songs. Really do. As always, you can find the playlist, rte.ie/late-date. That was an amazing song from the Corgis, Everybody's Gotta Learn Sometime. Our next performer on tonight's programme has a great cover of that song, which was used on the film Eternal Sunshine of the Spotless Mind, which came out about 22 years ago now. And it's Beck. And I will play his version one of the nights. But right now, he's going to be releasing his first album in 7 years in September. It's called Ride Lonesome, and this is the title track.

And delighted you caught OMD on the programme tonight. And hi to Catherine. Thank you for the kind words. And it's great to be back with you. First programme of the week. I'll be playing you the tunes between 11 and 2, right through until Thursday night. New from Beck, that was Ride Lonesome. And next, the second performer from the county of Kildare on the programme tonight, following on from Nell Meskell. This is the latest from Col Patterson. It's called The Longest Day.

Cole Patterson, his latest release. It is called The Longest Day. Well, it's some instrumental music from Peter Green's Fleetwood Mac to take us up to the news headlines at 1 o'clock tonight. This is Albatross.

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1: With the 151st Dublin Horse Show just around the corner, we'll find out what visitors can look forward to during one of the highlights of the summer. Author Catherine Prasifka will be dropping in as our new book doctor. 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Peter Shelley from the Dads Don't Cry podcast on the often silent conversation about grief. And we'll have all the usual fun and fare too from 11 to 1 o'clock.
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7: News at 1 o'clock. I'm Alton Corcoran. Good morning. Gardaí have responded to a public order incident involving a man who was allegedly armed with a knife at a car park in Dundalk in County Louth at around 9 p.m. last night. Gardaí engaged with the man to try and de-escalate the situation and directed him to drop the knife. The man did not comply and Gardaí discharged one round from a 40mm less than lethal force option. As a result, Gardaí were able to disarm him. He's been arrested and is currently detained at Dundalk Garda Station. Tipperary Fire and Rescue Service have stood down operations at the Slievenamon fire overnight for crew safety. Emergency services will maintain a presence in the area throughout the night to monitor the situation and respond as necessary. A number of wildfires have broken out across the country in the last week during the dry weather spell. Fire services have spent days battling a blaze in Killarney National Park, which was reported last Tuesday. Another fire was reported near Milltown Pass in County Westmeath, causing the closure of a section of the M6 motorway for a time. Britain's newest Prime Minister, Andy Burnham, has appointed Chris Bryant to serve as the new Northern Ireland Secretary. The announcement came just after 11 p.m. last night. Mr. Burnham also named the ex-Health Minister, Wes Streeting, as his Defence Secretary. He will chair his first Cabinet meeting later today, having taken office yesterday. The Iranian army has said that it had targeted a US base in Kuwait with missiles early this morning. It comes as the Iranian president Masoud Pezeshkian said the conflict had escalated into a full-scale war. Earlier, US forces launched a new round of strikes against Iran. In a statement, CENTCOM said the strikes were designed to further degrade Iranian military capabilities. Yesterday, Mr. Trump warned that Iran would pay many times over for every US military fatality during the unrest. E-scooters will be banned for anyone aged under 18 under proposals agreed by the government. The measures will be taken effect in August and will also include the mandatory wearing of high-vis jackets and helmets for all e-scooter use. The government has said that an outright ban on e-scooters remains on the table. And the weather forecast, dry for most with clear spells, but cloudier conditions in the north and west will spread southwards. A few spots of drizzle too, mainly near northern and northwestern coasts. Lowest temperatures of 10 to 14 degrees, and that's all from the newsroom for now.
6: Awesome, thank you very much for that. Coming up to 3 minutes past 1 o'clock, David Sylvian to take us into the final hour.